0: When her mother, Stephanie Lynn Brown, asked for a guarantee her daughter would not have to face a transgender wrestler, the district refused and said gender identity information would be kept confidential. ADF attorneys say absent an injunction, Keeler will be forced to miss the girls' wrestling season that begins in November, losing the equal opportunity that Title IX guarantees, and that Brown will continue to be deprived of her parental rights. In sports, in the Major League Baseball postseason, two games today. Both are Game 2 of the American League Division Series. Cleveland hosts the Chicago White Sox, who won Game 1 of the best of five, while the New York Yankees are at Tampa Bay. The Rays are up 1-0 in their series. In our KCIS Seattle area forecast, partly cloudy until early tomorrow morning, then becoming mostly cloudy. Partly sunny tomorrow with areas of fog in the morning. Partly sunny Wednesday morning, becoming sunny. We'll have sunshine for Thursday, a chance of rain Friday and Saturday, and mostly sunny Sunday and Columbus Day. Our lows tonight, the low to mid-50s. Highs tomorrow through Thursday in the 60s to lower 70s, and in the 60s Friday through Monday. We'll take a look at traffic next.
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0: Couple of trouble spots. An accident northbound 405 block in the left lane at 85th and Kirkland. It's back to 520. Takes about 15 minutes or so to get through there. South 405, about a 15-minute drive from Northeast 8th down to Coal Creek Parkway. Northbound 5, a vehicle fire blocking two right lanes north of the Boeing Access Road. It's back to State Route 900, ML King Way. Southbound 5 also slows off and on along Boeing Field. Approaching that scene takes about 10 minutes. South 5 into downtown Seattle takes about 30 minutes from 50th off and on past Denny. In Bremerton, southbound 3 thickening up from Austin Drive to past 304 Charleston Boulevard. And crew shortages causing severe disruptions on a number of the ferry routes today. Mukilteo, Clinton. Currently one boat on that service, a two-hour wait at Mukilteo. 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
3: Hi, friends. Welcome to In the Market with Janet Parshall. Happy Monday to you. Hope you had a fabulous weekend. I don't know what it looks like in your neck of the woods, but here in the Mid-Atlantic, I'm telling you, God has his palette out, and he is painting with the most glorious colors. Of course, we butt up against the Blue Ridge Mountains, and we've got all kinds of forests that are protected preserved lands. In fact, the first national park that was set up was by Teddy Roosevelt, and it was actually the entrance into the Blue Ridge. So that's pretty interesting to us here in the Mid-Atlantic, but the colors are out, and it's glorious. And do you ever stop and think, God didn't have to do that? We could have lived in a world of grays. There would be no seasonal changes. You wouldn't get a chance to see how creative our King is and the way in which he just allows this glorious color to fill our lives. I just love it, and I hope you do too. So, we've got a lot of things to talk about this hour. I want to start first with this unbelievable story. Somebody's got to write this into a screenplay and turn it into a movie. This whole business about the Israeli plumber literally grabbing a hold of the stick of the plane that's nosediving down as another terrorist pilot, by the way, wants to create havoc. commit suicide. I mean, just remember, he was going to take his own life as well as everybody else on the plane. But he didn't, because the pilot that was attacked manages to open the door to the cockpit. Passengers come in, and the rest, as they say, is history, including this wonderful, wonderful Israeli plumber who really is unbelievably a man of a hero status. And I think it's important that we really understand it's just that, an act of terrorism. Now, we don't know what country he was representing yet, but we're going to learn more now from Chris Mitchell, who filed this story with CBN News. Have a listen.
9: Investigators say the Omani co-pilot who attacked the captain of Fly Dubai Flight 1073 planned to use the aircraft as a weapon. Hamam al-Hamami told investigators he intended to kill the captain, secure normal landing clearance, then crash the plane into Medgoriat Airport or another building. The 29-year-old Omani is now being interrogated in the UAE. He had been banned from flying by Oman's national airline over concerns he had been radicalized after being found with extremist material in 2024. A Moroccan airline also decided not to hire him, and the investigation is still working to learn why Fly Dubai hired him. Israeli Prime Minister Benjamin Netanyahu spoke with Captain Smit Malkar, who foiled the attempted hijacking.
10: You are a true hero of the brave peoples of India and Israel, and you're a hero of the entire world.
9: The pilot told Netanyahu the co-pilot had been praying behind him, and then the attack came.
11: There was a big blow to the back of my head. The blow kept coming one after the other. I was lying down on the cockpit floor, and I felt the aircraft and the whooshing sound and people screaming. I had that one last fight left in me, that if I don't do it, I'm going to die. And that's when I pushed against everything. I gave everything that I had and just went for the door and opened the door.
9: Israel is ordering a security review of foreign flights into the nation after learning that the names of the crew and passengers had been sent to them prior to the flight. Pilots from countries that have no relationship with Israel, like Oman, are not supposed to fly into the country. Meanwhile, in the UK, the United States has pulled all of its B-1 bombers from RAF Fairford amid security concerns over a suspected plot targeting the base. The Pentagon says they have now returned to their home stations in the United States. Iran denies any role in the alleged plot, calling it a false flag operation. President Trump says he's considering whether to resume attacks on Iran as more U.S. military assets are headed for the region. Iran's foreign minister said on Sunday that Tehran remains open to diplomacy, but warns against further military attacks.
12: They will receive a more fierce response this time, and we will defend ourselves more powerfully than before.
9: Iran's army spokesman says it's working to increase the range of its missiles, citing the greater distance of U.S. forces from Iran. U.S. security sources say additional American troops and aircraft are expected in Israel in the coming weeks, amid concerns over potential terrorist attacks surrounding the upcoming elections. About 3,000 U.S. troops are already stationed there. Meanwhile, the Green Party of England and Wales on Sunday adopted a resolution equating Zionism with racism and calls for a single democratic Palestinian state in all of historic Palestine with equal rights for all. Israel's foreign ministry says it has banned Green Party leader Zach Polanski from entering the country and described the motion as a clear anti-Semitic text and beyond the boundaries of legitimate political debate. Chris Mitchell, CBN News, Jerusalem.
3: Truly an amazing story. By the way, going back to this 29-year-old Omani, who was the terrorist pilot, again being interrogated now in the United Arab Emirates, banned again from flying by Oman's national airline. And the concerns were that he had been radicalized. He had been found with some extremist material going all the way back to 2024. This is 2026. But despite that, he ends up being later hired by Fly Dubai. So big gap in the security there. So we're going to still wait, get more information. But in the meantime, this is just a story of some heroes. That one last bit of fight in him, the pilot manages to open the door for the plumber, and the rest is history. Here's a story from NBC News. U.S. has arrested a California woman on suspicion of spying for China.
13: The woman, 34-year-old Wang Yingzheng, known as Heather, was arrested before trying to get on a flight to China. She's charged with acting as an unregistered foreign agent, accused of spying on a son of Taiwan's president at the direction of Chinese government officials. According to the criminal complaint, Zheng traveled to Seattle last year. And citing this image, it said Zheng allegedly gathered photos, video, and license plate information of Taiwan's president's son and his family to send to Chinese officials. Another unnamed individual is accused of working with her. Now, Taiwan is considered one of the most sensitive issues with China. Beijing considers the island its own territory. Its president, Lai Ching-te, is reviled here as a separatist. The affidavit says that this kind of effort could help, quote, obtain leverage over Taiwan during a potential conflict. There have been previous instances of Chinese government agents accused of spying on dissidents in the United States. Taiwan called Zheng's arrest a, quote, typical case of transnational repression. While here in Beijing, officials dismissed the allegations against her as hype meant to, quote, smear China. Zheng, meanwhile, is scheduled to appear in court later today in Los Angeles.
3: So all of creation is groaning, no doubt about that, but Christ still sits on the throne. More after this.
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3: 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The midterms are coming up. I bet you can tell that just because I bet you see lawn signs wherever you go, right? Listen, I'm just going to give you my 2 cents here. I would never, ever tell you who to vote for, but I will tell you to vote because I think in our temporal citizenship here on planet Earth in the United States of America, it's part of how we look well to the ways of the city. We seek the welfare of the city, as Jeremiah said to the Babylonian, or to the captives in Babylon. So we need to be doing the same thing. And we have this right to be able to put in positions of authority because the power comes from the bottom up, not the top down here in the United States. And we get to let our voices be heard. And lots of states are going to be dealing with issues swirling around life. Even in my own home state here of Virginia, we've got this absolutely devilish amendment proposal that would concretize abortion from conception through birth. And it's just absolutely awful. It would strip parents' rights. It would make sure that anybody who assists with an abortion never can be sued. No probability of liability at this at all. And it's just it opened the gates of hell. I'm hoping that that one goes down in flames, but I'm just encouraging you to pay attention because if you think, I'm not going to vote it, again, who cares about the midterms? Actually, as an old war horse here in Washington, D.C., I'm telling you, the midterms are probably more important than the general election because this makes up the complexion of Congress. And depending on musical chairs, who has the majority, you get to pick chairman to the committee. You get to decide what bills are dead on arrival, which ones get a hearing. The list goes on and on and on and on. So just get prayed up and get up and get out there and vote, whatever it's going to take for you to do that. And pay attention particularly to the issues that have to do with the sanctity of human life. That's what Michael New does on a regular basis. He's He's an assistant professor of practice at the Bush School of Business at Catholic University. He's also a senior scholar at the Charlotte Lozier Institute and a Paige Comstock Cunningham Senior Fellow at Americans United for Life. And he just did a superb study about the Hyde Amendment. Now, some of you are going to know exactly what the Hyde Amendment is because it's 50 years. Others of you, this may be your first understanding of this very important bit of legislation, but Michael's done a superb job. I've linked the study on my information page. He did it for the Charlotte Lozier Institute. It's called Hyde Saves Lives, Analyzing the Impact of the Hyde Amendment with 2025 Addendum. So I'm so thankful, Michael, that you're here, and thank you for doing us all a favor and by doing this very important review as a summary of what's going on with the Hyde Amendment. I think the good place to start is tell us about Henry Hyde from Illinois and tell us about what he introduced and why it's such a crucial piece of legislation.
18: Sure. Henry Hyde was a Republican congressman from Illinois, very pro-life, and he was a real pro-life leader kind of in the early days of the pro-life movement. And after the Supreme Court handed down Roe versus Wade, many pro-lifers realized that we probably couldn't overturn Roe all that quickly, but we should do some things in the short term that would protect the conscience rights of taxpayers and try to protect some preborn children. So what Henry Hyde came up with was something called the Hyde Amendment, and it was a rider to the annual appropriations bill that funds the Department of Health and Human Services, which in turn funds Medicaid. And it said that federal taxpayer dollars could not go to fund elective abortions through the federal Medicaid program. So we have a Medicaid program, provides some health insurance to low-income earners. And what Henry Hyde did is said that drew a clear line that federal taxpayer dollars could not pay for elective abortions through this Medicaid program. And it's had, you know, a great impact. There was a big body of research from economics, political science, public health, all very clearly shows that when you quit paying for abortion with taxpayer dollars, abortion numbers go down. And my Lozier Institute study has found that in the past 50 years, the Hyde Amendment has saved over 2.6 million lives.
3: Wow.
18: So don't let anyone tell you that pro-life political involvement has all been for naught. There's over 2 million people walking around today who owe their lives to the Hyde Amendment.
3: Unbelievable. Okay, so let me say this figure. 1976, 2,646,474 lives have been saved by the Hyde Amendment. Now, those are not just numbers. That's not just black ink on white paper. Those are human beings, as Michael just said, walking around today, because Henry Hyde was bold enough to fight to make sure that there were going to be no coverage for elective abortions through Medicaid. Now, that's absolutely fabulous. And it has been around. It's hard to believe, Michael, that it's been around for 50 years. So you did the analysis for some pretty important reasons. Is there any conversation of trying to remove the Hyde Amendment? I mean, you've got absolute objective data here that lives are saved. But of course, if you're pro-abortion, that's exactly the antithesis of an outcome you want. So talk to me about this.
18: Yeah, it's really unfortunate because the Hyde Amendment has become more politically controversial in recent years. At one point, the Hyde Amendment was very bipartisan. And standalone vote on the Hyde Amendment back in 1976 got votes from over 100 House Democrats. President Clinton held office for 8 years. Of the 8 budgets he submitted to Congress, 7 of those budgets included Hyde. Interestingly, all 8 budgets submitted by President Obama include the Hyde Amendment. So Democrats don't want to fight with us on the issue of taxpayer funding for abortion. That has changed. President Biden was in office for 4 years. All 4 of his budgets did not include the Hyde Amendment, and with maybe a couple exceptions, every Democrat elected at the federal level does not support Hyde. So the Democrats we send to Congress these days not only think abortion should be legal, they want your tax dollars to pay for it. So the next time we have a Democrat in the White House, there is going to be a real fight over Hyde, and I think pro-lifers need to be prepared for that.
3: It's interesting because Mr. Syed, who's running for the Congress from the state of Michigan, talked about whether or not our tax dollars should go to Israel. And I riveted on that because I thought there are a lot of repulsive things that I pay for that are my tax dollars as well. So if he doesn't want tax dollars to go to Israel, we should be able to say equally, we don't want our tax dollars paying for abortion. And by the way, to President Biden, within the last 2 weeks, didn't he just get some gigantic award from Planned Parenthood? This was all about garnering votes, wasn't it?
18: Yeah, absolutely. It was really sad to see Planned Parenthood give him that award. It was equally sad to see him accept that award. I mean, Joe Biden is somebody who identifies as Roman Catholic. He went to Catholic Mass as president. It's just sad to see him turn his back on his faith that way.
3: So can I linger here for a minute? In fact, let me ask you the question and give me the break on the other side. Michael, you're Catholic. I'm not. Biden is. So how, if you consider yourself someone who's adhering to the teachings of the church, how do you take a position that stands in opposition like that and then say proudly, I

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6: Hi, this is Janet Parshall, and you're listening to AM 630 KCIS. Always fruitful to spend time with Dr. Michael New, who's an assistant prof at the Catholic University of America, but he's also a senior associate scholar at the Charlotte Lozier Institute, and he's just done them and us a great service by doing an overview of the Hyde Amendment, which has now been in place for 50 years, and as Michael was just telling us in the previous segment, the data says 2.6 million plus lives have been saved as a result of the Hyde Amendment. So just a quick philosophical question. You know, if you don't agree with the teachings of the church, why identify yourself with that particular church?
7: Well, that's a good question. I wish I had a better answer for you. I mean, in my opinion, Joe Biden is not practicing Catholic. Anybody who goes around and supports public policies that undermine the sanctity of all human life, frankly, is not Catholic. And, you know, we've had some bishops who have been, you know, very clear about criticizing, condemning the actions of Joe Biden, and I appreciate that. But I wish the church would speak with more clarity on this issue.
6: Thank you for that answer, Michael. So talk to me again about the impact that pro-life laws, this is part of your study, have had on the Hyde Amendment.
7: Well, essentially, based on my study, you know, the Hyde Amendment is doing a lot of good, saving tens of thousands of lives every year. Obviously, policy has changed since Dobbs. When states have come in and banned abortion or put very strong pro-life laws in place, the way I've run the numbers is I give that abortion ban kind of credit for lives saved, not Hyde. So since a lot of states have gone ahead and put strong pro-life laws in place, that does diminish Hyde a little bit. Another thing that's sadly diminishing Hyde in some respects is that you do have some states that are choosing to use their own taxpayer dollars to pay for abortions through Medicaid. Hyde limits what the federal government can do, but doesn't limit what state governments can do. And sadly, about 20 or so states that use their own taxpayer dollars to pay for abortions through Medicaid, and Hyde sadly has no impact on these states. So even though Hyde's certainly still important, but it's had a little bit of a diminished impact in recent years.
6: Yeah. But it's still worth saving, is it not, in keeping it in place?
7: Oh, it's certainly worth keeping in place. I mean, it does save tens of thousands of lives in those states where abortion is legal, but the state Medicaid program doesn't cover elective abortions. It saves a lot of lives. So, yeah, there are places like, you know, Ohio and Michigan and other parts of the country where it's still saving many, many lives every year.
6: Yeah. So, Michael, obviously the 300-pound monster in the room happens to be the telemeds, the abortion pill, if we can put it that way. How, if at all, is the Hyde Amendment interfacing?

0: with this game changer in abortion, because now we know the majority of abortions are women self-aborting. So how does that get covered, if at all?
1: Well, essentially that, you know, if women are in states where abortion is legal and they're on Medicaid, you know, the Hyde Amendment still has, there's a protective purpose. If women are ordering pills online, I don't believe that, you know, Medicaid covers these kind of out-of-state, you know, online abortions. So I don't think the Hyde Amendment is really having, you know, much of an effect there. You know, obviously lots of things the other side has done are undermining the laws we passed. I mean, I think stopping telehealth abortions really is the main challenge this generation of pro-lifers faces. I mean, I think every generation of pro-lifers faces unique challenges. Telehealth, I think, is our generation's unique challenge. And again, something that's, you know, undermining Hyde, undermining a lot of the pro-life laws we passed, and really needs to be a top priority.
0: Yeah, couldn't agree more. You know, I had the privilege, I'm sure you did too, Michael, of meeting Congressman Hyde on multiple occasions. He was a gentleman in every sense of the word. I'm wondering if he could have seen forward 50 years, if he would have thought that even though what he did with laser precision was saying taxpayer-funded dollars at the federal level cannot fund elective abortions vis-a-vis Medicaid. I mean, that's about as clear and concise as you could possibly get. If he would have even imagined that we had this ability for women to self-abort, which, you know, you can ship it across state lines, and if you can afford the pill, you don't need to have Medicaid or Medicare involvement at all in something like that. I think he would be shocked, don't you?
1: Yeah, I think he'd be surprised. But I think, you know, it's important to remember that, you know, we couldn't predict how abortion would evolve as an issue back in 1976. And Henry Hyde, I think, had a very good insight, and I would share this with anybody, that if you can't ban abortion, the next best thing you do is to fund it. Yeah. You know, that just is a clear tracker of success every time we do it. Obviously, the best thing to do is have laws protect all pre-born children at all stages of development, but politically that's not possible. The best thing you can do is just get the government out of it, defund abortion, defund Planned Parenthood. That is a tracker of success. I always say that big abortion needs big government, and defunding it does make a big difference. So short of banning abortion, defunding does work, and Henry Hyde was very smart, very prudent to see that as a good strategy for pro-lifers moving forward.
0: I think your summation is spot on. By the way, just as a side note, I find it interesting that Justice Alito in an interview recently said he's pretty sure who leaked the Dobbs decision, which ended up in Justice Kavanaugh's life being threatened. But he said that he's not saying it at this point because he wants, being a good judge, he wants a preponderance of evidence to be able to say with impunity that this is the individual who did it. But for the justice to say that he has some kind of an idea, we might be getting closer to finding out who in fact did that. Another question, just speaking in the world of policy. I just made a comment about how important it is to vote during the midterms because there are going to be a lot of pro-life bills that are being proposed. And I pointed to my own state of Virginia, but we're not alone. There are going to be a lot of measures across the country, are there not?
1: Right. So essentially, midterms are important for who controls Congress, who controls the Senate. State legislative races are important. So are who wins the governor's race in many states. But we have abortion on the ballot in at least four states. Mm. You know, there's pro-abortion ballot propositions in Nevada, Idaho, and your home state of Virginia. And we have a pro-life ballot proposition in Missouri. And it's important that, you know, we get some wins there, that we have a chance to impact policy directly, and we really need some pro-life wins in those states.
0: Well, it really goes to the core of your report. So if the shifting now has been that these states are saying, okay, fine, we won't take your federal dollars, we'll fund elective abortions with state dollars instead, it underscores how important elections are at the local level. It isn't all the bells and whistles wrapped around a presidential election. It's what's happening in your own home state. And very often it isn't just you're picking a member of the Senate or the Congress. There will be local officials and there will be referendum and votes on amendments like my state here in Virginia. Michael, thank you for a superb report and assessment of the Hyde Amendment. It's available on my information page. Back after this, friends.
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8: And good afternoon. At Renton, northbound 405, reports of a vehicle incident around 169 the Maple Valley Highway. It slows off and on from I-5, takes over 15 minutes. Then further north, leaving Bellevue, it's an off and on slowdown from 520 up past 85th in Kirkland. That takes about 25 minutes. About 20 minutes leaving Bellevue on south 405 from northeast 8th to Coal Creek Parkway. Crew shortages causing severe disruptions today in a number of the ferry routes. Some good news, the Muckleteo-Clinton route. There is only one boat on the service, but just a 1 hour wait now at the Muckleteo terminal. Good news on the Fauntleroy-Vashon Southworth run. The Cathlamet is returning to service, so there will now be service back on that route today. 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In our KCIS Seattle area forecast, partly cloudy until early tomorrow morning, then becoming mostly cloudy. Partly sunny tomorrow with areas of fog in the morning. Partly sunny Wednesday morning, becoming sunny. We'll have sunshine for Thursday, a chance of rain Friday and Saturday, and mostly sunny Sunday and Columbus Day. Our lows tonight, the low to mid-50s. Highs tomorrow through Thursday in the 60s to lower 70s, and in the 60s Friday through Monday.
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0: 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To be introduced to my friend Lila Rose. She's a speaker, she's a writer, she's a human rights activist. She founded and serves as the president of Live Action, which is a marvelous media and news nonprofit that's dedicated to ending abortion and inspiring a culture that respects all human life. This is a perfect segue, by the way, from our conversation with Dr. Michael New. You should know that Lila has spoken internationally on family and cultural issues. She has addressed members of the European Parliament and the United Nations Commission on the Status of Women. So it's so wonderful to be able to spend time with Lila. She has a brand new book out now called Fighting for Life, Becoming a Force for Change in a Wounded World. Lila, the warmest of welcomes. And I was thinking this afternoon, you know, I think I interviewed the first time you were still a student in college in California. So a lot has changed in those years. You have never turned to the right or the left. You have stayed steadfast. You are on track and you continue to be a clear, strong, bold voice to protect the unborn. I want to thank you for that personally.
13: Thank you, Janet. Well, thank you for your uncompromising voice. And it's so fun that, you know, to be back on after a beat. I'm no longer a college student now, but no. A few years back, but it's great to see the progress made in the movement and all the work being done to save lives.
0: Absolutely. And there's so many things I want to ask you about your brand new book, but I got to ask you first, tell me who you dedicated the book to.
13: I dedicated my book, Fighting for Life, to my sister, Katarina. I can share why. She's a hero of mine, but it's a story, Fighting for Life, about work I did as a teenager till today as a young mom and a wife in my early 30s, and lessons for any activist for how we can make a change in the world, even when we feel like it's a daunting task in front of us to fight. But I dedicated it to my sister because she's really the true fighter for life. She, first of all, for her own life, I mean, I talk about how mental health struggles and our own personal wounds sometimes can interfere with the difference we're called to make in the world and how God wants to work healing in our lives. So I talk about my sister's struggles. She gave me permission to share some of her story. But she faced an unplanned pregnancy and chose life for her son. It changed her life for the better. It changed our lives, the whole family, my life for the better. And so she's the ultimate. And every mother who fights for their child is the ultimate fighter for life. So that's why it's for my sister.
0: Oh, that's precious. That's precious. And I wanted our friends listening all across the country to hear that story. You know, you make the very important point that in order for you to really step into the role that God has called you to, if you're going to be a warrior in the culture, is that you have to be willing to have your heart broken. So just 2 cents, when I came to Washington, D.C. decades ago, you know, I thought it was all about being the best debater, having all the white papers or points down to be able to articulate all of your positions. And I learned very quickly that that wasn't it at all, that you really had to have a broken heart for people who are struggling, who are the least of these, who have made decisions that they now regret or that are irreversible. And if you don't go into this with a broken heart, you're not going to be effective at all. This is very much a point in your new book. Tell me why brokenheartedness is really a necessary precursor and a companion if you're going to fight for life.
13: Of course. And it hurts to hurt. You know, it hurts to allow ourselves to contemplate all of what's wrong in the world and the suffering of others. I mean, with abortion, there's over 2,000 children killed by abortion daily. To think about their plight individually as little boys and girls being killed, to think about the women that are lied to and the catastrophic pain afterwards of abortion, and the men, to contemplate these things, to contemplate any injustice, it hurts. And it's challenging because it's looking at these moral evils, these injustices, and it requires something more of us. You know, we don't just stay in our heartache. We have to be inspired to take action. But I think that first necessary step, social action, any political, true, deep, profound political change that starts with social change, it's rooted in us being broken over the injustice. And that will inspire us long term and keeping our hearts soft, because we're ultimately not fighting against any person. You know, we're yes. fighting for people. We have to see what is the all of the craziness around each individual in this society that leads them to these terrible choices, and really step inside their experience so we can understand, so we can actually help them. And that's why heartbreak, letting ourselves be wounded by the wounding in the world, the woundedness in the world, I think is essential.
0: I do too. I also think it's Christ-like. I don't know how we can read in the New Testament that he had compassion if there isn't that tender-heartedness there. I mean, he worked with sinners on a regular basis, and yet he still had compassion. So I think that's paramount. How did God bring this lesson home to you in your life?
13: Well, it started with for me as a kid, because I first found out about abortion as a young girl. And, you know, I was really precocious growing up. I loved to read. I was really interested in history, and began learning about evil in the world, even just reading about it. You read about the Holocaust, or you read about injustices in the past, and you're just really shaken by them. And for me, largely, my childhood was really blessed. You know, I didn't have some serious trauma that happened to me at a young age that introduced evil. It was more, I became aware of it external, which I know is a blessing. But I found out about abortion by actually reading this book on it as a kid. And it had this insert, Janet, with images in it, which were images of children who were victims of abortion. So you actually see this beautiful mm-hmm. embryo, first trimester. You can see the humanity of the baby, you know, arms, legs, face. 10 weeks old baby, and this baby had been destroyed by the powerful first trimester suction abortion. And I remember just being heartbroken. You know, just how can we allow this? Is this real? Had so many questions and started to seek out answers for those questions. And the more I learned about this problem, I was beginning to understand, you know, of an abortion clinic 10 miles from where I grew up in San Jose, California, this Planned Parenthood abortion clinic killing children up to 6 months old in utero. The more I learned, the more determined I became that I wanted to do something. I didn't know what to do. I wasn't, you know, I didn't have all the knowledge or the experience. I was just a teenager at this point, but I was like, I have to start something, do something. Tried to find a pro-life group to join. There was nothing going on in the Bay Area, San Francisco Bay Area, for pro-life education for young people. So I was like, okay, well, I'm going to just try to start something, I guess. And that was, you know, that heartbreak, that, you know, education, learning, sticking with it inspired me ultimately to start Live Action.
0: Wow. It's really a picture, is it not, of stepping out in faith. You had no idea when you started Live Action where it would go, how it would be used, how long it would last, and yet you've stayed the course. That raises another interesting question, and I love the entire book, but particularly the overcoming part, because you really do challenge us to count the cost when we decide to step up and step into what's happening outside our front door. Did you have any idea when you started this where the Lord would take this work that you're doing, or have any sense of the impact it would have?
13: No, I didn't. I mean, I had a vision, this kind of vision in my heart that it didn't have to be this way, you know, that San Jose, California didn't have to be have abortion clinics throughout the city, that our country didn't have to be a country with abortion in it, that we could change. And so that vision drove me, but I didn't have all the steps mapped out, you know, the dots connected of, okay, Live Action would start this, you know, youth group in San Jose, and then I'd go do investigative reporting, and then we'd launch a national education campaign, and then we'd become, you know, this national global platform, and we'd start reaching millions of people. Like, I didn't, that wasn't some initial design. I had no clue. But what I did have was faith that if I just kept taking the next right step, I could make a little bit of difference that day. And I just kept going. There were obstacles. I had a lot of insecurities and fears that I faced myself. But by the grace of God, I just kept taking that, you know, one foot after the next. And I think that's one of the secret powers for anyone who wants to make a difference in the world, is it's perseverance. And perseverance is not some grand, glorious looking thing. It's not some like active, you know, big resistance in a moment. It can be the simple wake up again, do one more thing today to help save lives. Do one more thing today. And then get up again the next day and do it again.
0: Amen. I absolutely believe that that is paramount. Here's the other thing, and you write about it in the book, and that's this idea of leaving your comfort zone. Lila, we now live in a world where it's called a cancel culture. If we say something that's politically incorrect, we're censored, we're fired, we're marginalized, we're ridiculed. And now we're going to step out and we're going to take a stand for righteousness. We're going to uphold a banner of truth. We may feel like the only person in the room doing it. And hey, I live in a culture that tells me it's all about me in any way necessary. I should take care of my comfort. You're telling me to do exactly the opposite, to get out of your comfort zone if I'm going to step up and do what God has called me to do. Where do we find the strength to do that? For some people, that's overwhelming and they're afraid to take that step.
13: Yeah, I mean, the world is not changed in your comfort zone. In your comfort zone, you don't grow, you're not challenged, you know, you're comfortable, you kind of sit there. And not that we should never experience comfort, you know, we need to sleep, we need leisure, we need time with our families, you know, these are all beautiful, that's part of our existence as human beings, but stretching ourselves, sacrificing our comfort, what's familiar, what feels safe for the sake of others is exactly how we grow. So it's not just about going out there and changing the world, although that's important. It's also about challenging ourselves to become the men and women we are created to be. And that's why so much of my book is, it's not just the change external to us that we try to make. It's that we need to change. We need to be transformed. And the transformation happens on the edge. You know, you go work out, you stretch yourself, you push yourself to build muscle. Building a new habit, a habit of resistance to the culture, takes strength and courage. And, you know, how do you do it? You take that first step. It's always that first step. It seems the hardest, but you say that thing that looks unpopular. You stand up when it's inconvenient. And that first step is the beginning of the next step that you'll take.
0: Wow. Wow. Lila Rose has a brand new book. It's called Fighting for Life, Becoming a Force for Change in a Wounded World. This would be required reading in my class, by the way, because it's out there in that marketplace. That's why this program is called In the Market with Janet Parshall, because I lovingly want you to go out there, influence and occupy. I want you to expose the deeds of darkness. I want you to let your light so shine. I want you to help those who are wounded and hurt. Lila's book tells you all about that and more. More with Lila after this.
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0: Hi, this is Janet Parshall, and you're listening to AM 630 KCIS. We have the privilege of visiting with Lila Rose. Lila is many things, but most people know her as the woman who founded and now serves as the president of Live Action. By the way, she also hosts a podcast called The Lila Rose Show. She's got a brand new book out that really challenges us to be transformed. Because when we're transformed, as Lila was saying just before the break, it increases the ability for us to go out and transform a hurting, broken, wounded world. Her book is called Fighting for Life, Becoming a Force for Change in a Wounded World. Let me talk about losing, making mistakes, failure, having to pivot. Talk to me about that in your life, what you learned and what we need to know if we're going to step up and step out again into this broken world.
13: Thanks, Janet. Well, I it was a bit of a tell-all because I shared some of the biggest mistakes I've made in the book. For example, you know, I was in my young 20s, just out of college, and I'm, you know, really, I had imposter syndrome. Effectively, I was doing things that I didn't feel fully qualified for, but I felt called to, and I was just forging ahead because I felt like I had to do these things to make the difference with live action. So we were doing undercover investigative reporting, and I was hosting, you know, press conferences. And, you know, one of the mistakes I shared is I host this press conference, congressional press conference on Capitol Hill. I had, you know, a dozen Congress members there, as well as, you know, members of the media. And I was late to my own press conference. You know, there was a miscommunication with the PR company, and I, you know, I was in the taxi, and there was just, you know, a comedy of errors. And, you know, the embarrassment of that, and showing up and thinking afterwards, you know, oh my gosh, what am I doing? I'm in over my head. I can't even be on time to my own press conference, and the stakes are so high. And I shared that and talk about that because, listen, anytime we leave our comfort zone, we stand up to make a difference. Anytime we, you know, even talk to a friend about something controversial like abortion, you know, stand up for our beliefs in a loving way, we might make a mistake. You know, it's a risk. We are never going to do it perfectly. It's very rare we're going to get it perfect. But the world doesn't need perfect. The world needs us to do our best and to be willing to get out there even when we make a mistake. I think true growth for us and true maturity is being willing to risk ourselves, make the mistakes, learn from them, and keep going. But if we're always afraid of messing up, so we never speak out, if we're always afraid of the consequences, and so we never talk to our pastor and say, hey, we need to address abortion, or we never, you know, speak up in school, in class, if we're a student, or if we're a mom, we never, you know, bring it up at the mom's group. If we're always afraid and living in fear, how are we going to change the world? How are we going to change anyone's hearts and minds? So it really is a risk, but that risk is precisely what opens the possibility for change, both for us to grow and for other people to be affected.
0: Yes, yes, yes. In your chapter dealing with embracing mercy, and I love this, you talk about a woman named Ramona Trevino. Tell me about her and how that subject of embracing mercy ties back into who she was and who she is now.
13: Of course. Well, Ramona, I'm a big fan of her, and she's actually a Texan. She worked at Planned Parenthood for a number of years and then experienced a radical conversion and became really convicted of faith and of God and who Christ is. And so she ends up leaving the abortion industry and speaking out against Planned Parenthood. And that was, you know, extremely controversial when she did that. And she got a lot of blowback. And it was really hard to just quit your job like that. You know, you're helping support your family. But I talk about her because, you know, when we're fighting, you know, when we're exposing Planned Parenthood, the abortion industry and all of this, we have to remember that, you know, we're fighting for women and babies. We're also fighting for the truth to be known in the hearts of these abortion workers. You know, we want to love them ultimately, and telling the truth is part of love. Standing up for the truth is part of love. And so, you know, we should never be in a judgmental state where we, you know, see other people with anger or, you know, any kind of hatred, or thinking that, you know, they're beyond saving, they've fallen so far. We've all fallen. We've all made mistakes. We were just talking about that. You know, we all screw up. And so to see other people, and instead of judging them harshly, to judge the action, you know, we certainly see the action of abortion is horrific, but to ultimately pray and work for reconciliation. And Ramona, you know, many people prayed for Ramona. Many people pray today for abortion workers. Now Ramona is praying for others, you know, to leave the abortion industry. And it just shows the power of mercy. And God wants to extend mercy and forgiveness to all of us, if we're willing to receive it. The woman who has had an abortion, the abortion worker, myself, with all the mistakes that I made in my life, like, God wants to extend mercy. He wants us to say sorry and then heal so that we can move on and help others.
0: Yes, amen and amen. You know, I love this, Lila, because it isn't just about going out and making a difference in a sin-sick, fallen world. It really is about allowing ourselves to be more Christ-like. I mean, that's really what this book is all about, being merciful, grieving with those who are brokenhearted, learning to forgive others, just as we have to ask God to forgive us in the mistakes that we've made as well. But some people might say, well, you know, Lila, that's your job, or Janet, that's your job. That's not my job. I don't want to have anything to do with that. What would you say to that person? Are we blind the opportunities that God has before us? Have we reneged on what we were supposed to do and what He's designed us for?
13: Well, listen, if you live in America or whatever country you live in, your job is you are responsible. We are responsible for the people around us, not just our families, but, you know, the fundamental principle, one of the fundamental principles of our faith is to love our neighbor as ourselves. And who is our neighbor? Your neighbor, yes, it's your family. It is your, you owe them your love and your sacrifice. But it's your, it's a child in danger of abortion in your community. It's a woman facing an unexpected pregnancy. This is a call for all of us, and the fight for life needs all of us.
0: Wow. And that's exactly how you end the book. This fight needs men and women of courage and conviction of every background of all ages. The fight needs those who once cooperated with injustice but now bear bravely witness against it. The fight needs the girl who doesn't think she has much to offer because she's too young and too inexperienced. The fight needs the student whose workload cannot suppress their passion to repair the brokenness of the world they study. The fight needs the creators, the artists, the scientists, the medical workers, the service workers, the administrators, the lawyers, the teachers, the business leaders who pour themselves into their professions every day that still see the crisis and refuse to be silent. This is a clarion call to respond to that touching of our heart by a great and powerful king who says there are broken people out there. Go out, show them who I am through love and action. Thank you so much, Lila. May God use this book in a very powerful way to stir the hearts of many. It's called Fighting for Life, Becoming a Force for Change in a Wounded World. If you go to our website, you're going to learn more about Lila, and also have a link to her website, liveaction.org. Their work is simply tremendous, so check it out. My heartfelt thanks to Lila and to you. Prayerfully consider what Lila challenged you to do and respond, won't you? We'll see you next time right here on In the Market with Janet Parshall.

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5: USA Radio News, I'm Anthony Lucero. The Iran war is creating a growing threat for commercial shipping, with at least seven tanker incidents reported in the Strait of Hormuz during the last week. Maritime analysts say that vessels could be caught in an expanding danger zone as traffic continues through the strategic waterway. Attorney General Todd Blanche told Fox News Sunday he's defending the Justice Department's plan to monitor polling places during the midterm elections.
6: We're hoping to have 1,000 or more. They are not going to Republican states. They're not going to Democrat states. They're going to every state to make sure that our elections are carried out legally, fairly, and appropriately.
5: Blanche says the effort follows a longstanding DOJ practice while rejecting claims that armed federal agents will be deployed at polling sites. At the closing bell, the Dow picked up 91, the S&P 500 climbed 51, NASDAQ jumped 286. From America's News Network, USA Radio News.
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8: Washington State Ferries had 72% of service shut down today because of essential crew calling in sick. Brad Ford reports.
9: Workers who were off of their shifts refused to come in. 13 of 18 ferries were left at the docks. Governor Bob Ferguson said he talked with union leadership who expressed challenges their members face. Ferguson said he is open to discussing the issues, but shutting down service was not acceptable. He said he expects every vessel to be on its route Tuesday. I'm Brad Ford.
8: An appeals court is putting a pause on a lower court ruling that ordered the Trump administration to immediately reinstate Roger Rogoff as the top federal prosecutor in Seattle. Trump ousted Rogoff over the summer from the U.S. Attorney's Office in the Western District of Washington, less than an hour after he was sworn in following his unanimous appointment by federal judges. U.S. District Judge Stanley Bastian, an Obama appointee, agreed with Rogoff's argument that his firing was unlawful and ordered the White House to restore him to the position until a successor is chosen through the Senate confirmation process. But the Trump administration quickly tried to halt the order while an appeal played out. Now the appeals court has the administration's request, noting that it was only intended to preserve the status quo as the case moves forward. In sports, the baseball playoffs continue today with two games in the American League Division Series. The Chicago White Sox won today at Cleveland 4-3 to take a 2-game-to-none lead in the best of five, while the New York Yankees are at Tampa Bay. The Rays are up 1-game-to-none in that series. In our KCIS Seattle area forecast, partly cloudy until early tomorrow morning, then becoming mostly cloudy. Partly sunny tomorrow with areas of fog in the morning. Partly sunny Wednesday morning, becoming sunny. We'll have sunshine for Thursday, a chance of rain Friday and Saturday, and mostly sunny Sunday and Columbus Day. Our lows tonight, the low to mid-50s. Highs tomorrow through Thursday in the 60s to lower 70s, and in the 60s Friday through Monday. We'll take a look at traffic next.
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8: Major problem in the Sumner area. Southbound 167 reports of a crash just past Highway 410 before you get to Highway 512. It's back to Jovita Boulevard. That's at least a 35-minute delay. Some reports saying well over an hour to get through. Northbound 405 slows north of 520 past 85th due to an earlier problem. That'll only take you about 10 minutes. About 20 minutes leaving downtown Bellevue. Southbound 405 from Northeast 8th off and on to 44th and Newcastle. Northbound 5 is thickening up a little bit, getting into downtown Seattle, approaching Spokane Street, the West Seattle Bridge, up to Yesler. And we've had crew shortages all day on the ferry system, causing severe disruptions. Some of the latest decent news, Mukilteo Clinton, a one-hour wait right now at both terminals. And good news on the Fondleroy Vashon Southworth run, they're back up to three-boat service. 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
13: Hello, everybody. Thank you so much for joining us here on Pastor Rick's Daily Hope with Rick Warren. Well, today we're continuing in this timely series called Strategies for Stressful Times. In this series, Pastor Rick shares timeless truths from God's Word that will help you manage stress, overcome worry, and experience the peace and stability that only God can provide. All right, let's get right to the message. Here is the first part called How to Be Happy No Matter What Happens.
14: I want to look at what God's Word teaches us about how to be happy no matter what happens. How to be happy no matter what happens. Now, this is a skill that we all need to learn during difficult days. Now, anytime you want to study what God has to say about happiness, you go to the book of Philippians here in the Bible. It's the most positive, happy book in God's Word. In spite of the fact that Paul wrote it while he was a prisoner in a dark Roman prison dungeon and he was chained to a 24-hour guard, but Paul knew how to be happy no matter what happens. Now, one of the key verses is Philippians 1, chapter 1, verse 27. It's at the top of the message outline. Philippians 1, 27 says this, whatever happens, conduct yourself in a manner worthy of the good news of Christ. Have you ever held a pity party for yourself? It's quite easy to throw a pity party. All you have to do is think up a list of everything negative in your life, and then think about it over and over and over, and then feel sorry for yourself. Last Tuesday, I gave myself a pity party. It was a good one. And first, I thought of the chronic pain that I'd been feeling for 3 weeks that was sapping all my energy. And then next, I thought of all the things that I wasn't getting done and the pressure that I felt from those deadlines because I hadn't been feeling good. So I had pain and pressure. Then I thought of the people who needed my help. And I thought of some other people who were upset with me. And finally, in case that wasn't enough, I thought of all the problems in the world that we just keep hearing about. So you got pain, pressure, people, and problems. These are the four most common sources of unhappiness. They're what I call the killjoys, the common killjoys of life. And I know you're very familiar with them too. Now today, we're going to see how Paul handled all four of these killjoys in the first chapter of Philippians. Anyway, I started holding this pity party for myself. And at one point, I actually thought the words, you know, I don't like any of this. And I'm really, really, really not happy right now. Have you ever felt that way? Maybe this week too. Well, you know what? I try to live each moment in my life in constant conversation with God throughout my day. The Bible says to pray continually, pray without ceasing. And that means keep a running, ongoing conversation with God in your head. So as soon as I thought the idea, I'm not happy right now, I also heard this little question in my mind from the Holy Spirit that said, do you want to stay unhappy? Do you want to stay unhappy? And I immediately answered, no, I don't want to stay unhappy. You see, friends, God says that happiness is a choice. It's not based on circumstances, it's based on choices. You must choose happiness. Now, happiness is not something you look for. That's what many people mistake. It's not something you look for. If you look for it, you're not going to find it. Happiness is something you create. Happiness is something you choose. The truth is, regardless of your circumstances, no matter what's going on in your life right now, no matter what's happening in your life, you are as happy as you choose to be. You are as happy as you choose to be. You can't blame anybody else for your unhappiness. And regardless of the pain, regardless of pressure, regardless of other people, and regardless of problems in your life, you are as happy as you choose to be. One of the most common mistakes we make in life is what I call when and then thinking. When I get this, then I'll be happy. When something happens the way I want it to happen, then I'll be happy. When I get out of school, then I'll be happy. When I get a man in my life or a woman, then I'll be happy. When I get a job or a promotion, when I retire, but you could fill it in with a million things. When and then thinking. In Paul's case, it could have been, when I get out of prison, then I'll be happy. But the truth is this. If you don't know how to choose happiness right now, in spite of your circumstances, there's going to be pains and pressures and people and problems to blame for your unhappiness for the rest of your life. And you're never really going to be happy long term. Now, let me explain the background of today's text, which is Philippians chapter 1. In the previous 4 years of Paul's life, before he wrote this chapter we're going to look at today, in that last 4 years, Paul had spent 2 years in jail in Caesarea on false charges. False charges, 2 years in jail. Then he was shipwrecked while he was sailing to Rome for another trial under Nero, who was the Caesar at that time. Then, in that shipwreck, he was stranded on a desert island for a while and actually got bitten by a poisonous snake. And then, when he finally got to Rome, he was imprisoned again in Rome for 2 years in a deep, dank, dark dungeon with a 24-hour guard chained to him. Paul had every reason to be unhappy, every reason to be bitter, every reason to be resentful or fearful or depressed. He had the right to hold a pity party. But instead, in that dark, dank prison, Paul wrote the most positive book in the Bible, Philippians. Now, in Philippians chapter 1, verses 12 to 30, Paul, who is writing from prison, models four principles for being happy no matter what happens in your life. This is a very practical message. I hope you'll take notes on this. I want you to see the four choices that Paul made so you can make these same choices too. Again, you're as happy as you choose to be. All right? So here are the four principles, the four choices. First, I can be happy no matter what happens in my life if I choose to, write this down, remember God can bring good out of anything. That's the first choice. I choose to remember that God can bring good out of anything. Now, of course, Romans 8:28, that famous verse of scripture in the Bible says this, we know, not we guess, we know that in all that happens, all that happens, that's the good, the bad, and the ugly. We know that all in all that happens, God works for the good of those who love him and are called according to his purpose. Now, that verse does not say all things that happen are good, because they're not. There's a lot of bad. There's a lot of evil in the world. But it says, in all things that happen, God works for the good. God works for the good. The good is not what happens. The good is what God does with even the bad in our lives. God can bring good out of bad. Now, we get frustrated and we get unhappy when we don't see what God sees, when we don't have his perspective. The truth is, God is working out a plan for your life. And even when all the circumstances, the people and the pressures and the problem and the pain are not good, God is still working for good in your life. Now, knowing this truth is, for instance, why King David, years earlier, was able to say in Psalm 34, verse 1, I will praise the Lord no matter what happens. I'll praise the Lord no matter what happens. Can you say that? You see, circle the word will. I will. Will means a decision. Will means a choice. Will means you had an option. It's not, it's, I can decide. It's a decision. I will praise the Lord no matter what happens. David made a choice. It was a decision. Now, how do you do that? How do you consistently make that decision to praise God even in bad circumstances? By learning to look at everything from God's perspective, not your own. Let me say that again. The way you make this first choice is by learning to look at everything in your life from God's viewpoint, God's perspective, not my own. It's a life skill you're going to have to learn if you want to be happy no matter what happens in your life. Now listen closely. You must choose to look at every situation in your life from God's viewpoint. That's called wisdom. Happy people have a larger perspective. Happy people see a bigger picture. They look past the pain, the people, the problems, and the pressure, and they see a bigger picture. What is the bigger picture? Romans 8:28, that we know that no matter what happens, God is working for good in our lives. Let me show you Paul's example of this principle. It's verse 12 of Philippians chapter 1. Paul says this, I want you to know, dear brothers and sisters, that everything, circle that word, everything, all what had happened in the past 4 years that I told you about, everything that has happened to me has helped to spread the good news. That's a whole different perspective. Rather than a pity party, say, God is using this for good. Let me explain. You see, Paul had dreamed for many, many years of sharing Christ in the center of the empire. At that time, Rome was the empire. It was the Roman Empire. And I'm sure his idea was, let's go to Rome, rent the Colosseum, have a harvest crusade every night with Paul preaching. That was his idea of taking the message and getting it spread all through the Roman Empire. God's idea was to make him a royal prisoner of Nero. Nero was the emperor at that time. Now, as a royal prisoner, he had an opportunity to share Christ with many key people that even other prisoners wouldn't be able to do. He's chained. He's not only in a Roman prison. He's chained 24 hours a day to a palace guard. What's a palace guard? They were the elite, handpicked security agents of Caesar. And they guarded prisoners in four-hour shifts. Now, follow me on the math of this. Paul was in prison in Rome for over 2 years. He's chained to an elite, handpicked, crack agent guard every 4 hours. That means over 2 years, there would be 4,380 different guards who would be attached to him. What's going on here? He's dealing with people of influence, and he's got a captive audience, no pun intended. You know, when I think about this, he's chained to these guards, nearly 5,000 or over 4,000 guards who's the real prisoner here? You're chained to Paul, and you are a captive audience. And he talks to every one of these guys about the Lord. The Bible tells us that there were two results of this. In chapter 4 of Philippians, it tells us that some of Nero's own family had come to Christ. Did you know that? Some of Nero's own family had become Christians because Paul is witnessing to the prison or the royal guards. You might call that a chain reaction because he's chained to these guards. Paul is for, that's the first benefit. Second benefit is this. Instead of Paul going out and preaching in the Colosseum, Paul was forced to sit still in his prison cell. And you know what he did during all that 2 years? He wrote the New Testament. Over half the New Testament are letters of Paul to different churches, including this one to the people in Philippi. And so he's writing the New Testament, and the expenses are paid by Nero. Now write this down. Face every situation with faith, not fear. If I want to be happy, I must face every situation, whether it's people, pain, problems, or pressures. Face every situation with faith, not fear. Get the bigger perspective. Learn to see your problems, your pains, your pressures, the people in your life from God's point of view, not just your own. Now, before we go to the second principle, I want to practice this first one. So I want you to bow your head right now, okay? You can pull over to the side of the road if you're driving. Don't bow your head while you're driving. Pull over to the side of the road. And here's the first thing I want you to do. Think of a situation that you're facing right now that is either scaring you or it's causing you unhappiness. Think of a situation in your life that's either scaring you or it's causing unhappiness. Now, I want you to say this in a prayer to God. Say, God, just say that. God, help me to see this from your perspective. Help me to see this from your perspective, this situation. Help me to face this problem with faith, not fear. Amen. Amen. Now, what you just did is the first step to perpetual happiness. Anytime, by the way, you face a situation in faith rather than in fear, and you trust that God knows what he's doing, and you remember that he's working out his plan, two things happen when you face your problems with faith, not fear. First, it's a witness to unbelievers. Every time you have faith instead of fear. Verse 13, Philippians chapter 1 says this. Paul says, for everybody here, he's talking about in the prison, everyone here, including all the soldiers in the palace guard, knows that I'm in chains because of Christ. Okay? So it's a witness to unbelievers when you act in faith toward your problems rather than in fear. It's a witness to unbelievers. It's also, number two, an encouragement to other believers. It's an encouragement to believers. Verse 14, he says this. And, by the way, because of my imprisonment, many of the Christians here, the believers here, have gained confidence. They become bolder, and they become more bold in telling others about Christ. Anytime you react to the pain, pressures, problems, or people in your life from God's perspective than your own, it's going to be a witness to unbelievers, and it's going to be an encouragement to believers. You know, when our youngest child, Matthew, died and took his life during a period of great mental illness, Kay and I noticed that both of these things happened with us because we saw God's perspective and we faced this horrible crisis in our lives with faith, not fear. And as a result, we were able to witness to millions of unbelievers, for instance, being on the cover of People magazine and doing a one-hour interview on CNN and a lot of other things. We were able to witness to millions of unbelievers, and we were

others control my attitude. Never let others, either by their words or by their actions, control my attitude. They can't control you unless you allow them to control you by their words or by their actions. Now, while Paul was in prison, there were people who criticized his ministry. While he's down, they're kicking him while he's down. They slandered Paul. They judged Paul. They criticized ministry. There were those who were his friends who supported his ministry. They were companions and friends. There were those who competed with his ministry while he's in prison, taking advantage that he's off, out of circulation. And there were those who undermined his ministry. They actually attacked him and tried to destroy him while he was in prison. And in Philippians chapter 1, the next couple of verses, verses 15, 16, and 17, Paul describes four kinds of people. Three of these four kinds of people are killjoys. And guess what? You're going to have all four of these in your life. Hopefully you're going to have companions. But there are critics, there are companions, there are competitors, and there are challengers. You're going to have all four of these in your life. And if you don't know how to deal with them, you're not going to be happy much of your life. First, in verse 15, Paul had critics. And he says this, it's true that some people preach Christ because they're jealous of us and they like to argue. They're jealous of us and they like to argue. You know, the word there, eros in Greek means they love to argue. They love conflict. They enjoy creating controversy. These people hang out on social media. They're contentious. They're divisive. They're critical. They love conflict. They love to bait people into controversy. They're on social media all the time. Ever heard a preacher on the radio or the television like that? He baits everybody by being provocative and being critical of somebody else. Ever read a blogger or somebody in social media like that? Notice that Paul says that critics' motives are often jealousy. And they want to have the influence you've got, and so they start trying to tear you down. Now, there are a few things in life that cause you to lose your happiness faster than criticism. I mean, we all want people to like us, okay? But here is an important principle you need to remember if you're going to be happy in life. You don't need other people's approval or permission to be happy. You don't need other people's approval to be happy. You don't need other people's permission to be happy. Happiness is a choice. You're happy as you choose to be. So he deals with critics in verse 15. Then in 16, he talks about his companions. Now, these are the good people. You want these people in your life. He says, other people preach from genuine goodwill, and they do so out of love, and they know that God has given me the work of defending the gospel. You want to have some friends in your life. You don't need a lot, but you need a couple really good friends. That's why we always talk about being in a small group. If you're not in a small group, you need to get in a small group. You need a group of companions who will help you through the tough times in your life. The small group I'm in right now, I've been in, I think, over 20 years. And it has helped me many times. They are a source of encouragement and happiness for me. In the next verse, Paul says, you know, you're going to have competitors in life. And he says this, other people preach Christ insincerely from a spirit of selfish ambition. He said, there are going to be people in your life. You're going to have competitors, people who want to compete with you. They're ego-driven. And one of the things they do, you can tell them that they're competitive, is they put down others in an attempt to make themselves look good. Now, let me just say this. Whether you're a business person or you're a teenager, or you're a homemaker, whatever, competitors who are look like they're trying to compete with you over what your house looks like or what your job is or who's your best friend at school. Competitors will rob your happiness if you let them. But you can't. Happiness is a choice. Then the second part of verse 17, he says there are challengers. There are people out there who really just don't like you. They're enemies. And he says, others want to stir up more trouble for me. What a thing. People actually want to stir up trouble for other people. Yeah, they do. And they find their value in creating trouble for other people. I heard about somebody in a neighborhood once, and they said she's only happy when she's making trouble for the neighbors. He says, others just want to stir up more trouble for me and add pain while I'm in prison. Now, these are the troublemakers and the crazy makers of life. And you know what their primary tool is? Gossip.

0: gossip. Gossip can ruin your happiness very quickly too, just like criticism can. Now, you're going to have all four of these in your life, critics and, you know, companions and the people who compete with you. And then there these crazy makers are, they're always just trying to tear you down. Now, regardless of the people in your life, people are the second killjoy in your life. Look at Paul's attitude. It's the next verse, Philippians chapter 1, verse 18. And Paul says this, you know what other people do? All these four he just mentioned, what others do doesn't really matter. This is the Bible. What others do doesn't really matter. The important thing is that in every way, whether for right or wrong reasons, the message of Christ is being shared. So, circle this. I am happy. Circle that. I am happy and I will continue to be happy. Circle that. What is Paul modeling here? He's saying, I'm not going to let anybody, whether it's a critic or a companion or a competitor or a crazy maker or it's an enemy, whatever. He says, I'm not going to let anybody steal my happiness. Not only can pain not take it away, people can't take it away.
1: 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We hope you'll stay with us for a word of encouragement from Pastor Rick.
0: Do you ever find yourself asking the question, why is this happening to me? Why does this have to be so difficult? You know, the thing is, God never intended for life on earth to be perfect. This is not heaven, this is earth. And God put us here to teach us a lot of things, even in the middle of our pain and problems and difficulties. And one of the things he wants to teach us the most is how to love him and how to love other people. That prepares you for heaven. You see, God loves you and God is for you. So when things get difficult, keep your focus on the love of God. Just say to yourself, God loves me. Say it over and over until you start to let it sink in. Thanks, everybody, for listening today. And join me again next time as we continue to look into God's Word for our daily hope.
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4: And on this Monday, October 5th, 2026 edition of Newsmakers, Alliance Defending Freedom attorneys filed an emergency application with the U.S. Supreme Court Friday, asking it to require Washington state officials to protect girls' sports and uphold Title IX's promise of safety and equal opportunities for women. The request also asked the court to protect parents' constitutional right to be notified before the school places children in unsafe situations, such as matching females against males in competitive wrestling. Kaylee Keeler alleges she was sexually assaulted by a transgender athlete during a match. When her mother, Stephanie Lynn Brown, asked for a guarantee her daughter would not have to face a transgender wrestler, the district refused and said gender identity information would be kept confidential. ADF attorneys say absent an injunction, Keeler will be forced to miss the girls' wrestling season that begins in November, losing the equal opportunity that Title IX guarantees, and that Brown will continue to be deprived of her parental rights. Meanwhile, the Supreme Court began a new term today with significant cases, including religious rights, on the docket. St. Mary Catholic Parish says it's been left out of Colorado's universal preschool program over its faith-based admissions policies, which exclude kids from LGBTQ plus families. Colorado says religious schools are welcome to participate, but have to follow non-discrimination laws. The program was created by a 2020 ballot measure and provides public funding for preschool at schools selected by parents. Supreme Court Justice Samuel Alito says he has an idea of who leaked the draft opinion of justices overturning Roe v. Wade in 2022. Alito said on Fox News Sunday that he anticipated the Dobbs ruling would anger a great many people who believe in a constitutional right to abortion, but he called some reactions extreme and called the leak a grave breach of the trust that everybody who worked at the high court had in each other. Israeli Foreign Minister Gideon Saar says Britain's Green Party leader Zach Polanski is barred from entering Israel and described the party's resolution as a clear anti-Semitic text. The Green Party passed a motion earlier Sunday at its annual conference in Brighton, declaring itself anti-Zionist. The resolution said Zionism will be treated as any other form of racism and that the party supported a single democratic Palestinian state in all of historic Palestine with Jerusalem as its capital. The Greens hold only 5 seats in the 650-member parliament. Polanski, who is campaigning for the seat in parliament held by former Prime Minister Keir Starmer, did not participate in the vote. Saar said the resolution legitimizes armed struggle against Israel. And that's Newsmakers for this Monday, October 5th, 2026 edition. I'm Keith Black.
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4: In our KCIS Seattle area forecast, partly cloudy until early tomorrow morning, then becoming mostly cloudy. Partly sunny tomorrow with areas of fog in the morning. Partly sunny Wednesday morning, becoming sunny. We'll have sunshine for Thursday, a chance of rain Friday and Saturday, and mostly sunny Sunday and Columbus Day. Our lows tonight, the low to mid-50s. Highs tomorrow through Thursday in the 60s to lower 70s, and in the 60s Friday through Monday.
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7: When you know someone's story, everything they do makes sense. Mm-hmm. And so that has been this kind of mind shift. If I'm looking at somebody and what they're doing doesn't make sense to me, the problem is that I don't understand their story. And I need to be more curious. And this is true of my children. This is true of our marriage. This is true in the church.
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9: 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All right, we got Jim and Angela Davis in the studio.
8: Woo!
9: And I, you know what I found out?
7: What is that?
9: I found out just a little while ago that Angela didn't even know she was coming. So I wrote the Family Life, Angela didn't know she's coming blues.
8: Let's hear it.
9: I don't know what's going to happen. I don't even know what's going to come out. I woke up this morning and my husband Jim said we're on the show.

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1: Nice.
2: An opening.
0: The editors will probably cut that out. But
3: maybe we should just talk about communication, of how important right. that is in America.
2: We had to work some communication. I may have said yes to this before I properly informed Angela, but she's here and excited to
0: But Angela, when you heard it, were you excited? You're like, oh, that'd be great. Or was like, are you kidding me?
1: No, I started to panic. Absolutely. I was like, what?
3: Is very typical for yes. Dave and I. And he'll say, you'll be fine. Just get up there and talk.
1: It's like you're speaking for him. Yes, same. 100%.
0: Is this a pastor thing? Maybe. I don't know, maybe.
1: Well, they believe in us so much. Yeah. I don't think you guys
3: would. It's a compliment, yeah. kind of.
1: I think so.
2: We both know y'all do great. I wouldn't put you in a situation where I didn't think you would flourish.
1: But at the time, because this was like Saturday when I found out.
0: All right, so tell our, we got listeners and watchers. Yeah. They're watching what you guys do. I mean, you're local. You just drove yeah. over here.
2: We did.
1: I'm a mental health counselor here in Orlando, working in private practice. It's pretty much my day job. And then we have four kids.
3: Yeah. We've had you guys on several times. One, talking about your heart attack.
2: That's right. Mm-hmm.
3: That was a big deal. I had a lot of people call me and say, that was a great episode.
1: Good.
0: So thanks for having that heart attack.
1: Yeah, right.
0: We could create a great show.
3: But then you were on with your book. What was your other book called?
2: The Great De-Churching.
3: And you're a pastor.
2: That's right. I pastor Orlando Grace Church here in town. Dave has preached at my church.
3: And this is going to be your next book, probably.
2: We'll see. It's a Maybe. Fun, it could be. It's something that we're passionate about.
3: Yeah. Curious listening. Yeah.
0: Never heard that term. When you sent me, here's some thoughts on where the book's going. Curious listening. What is that mean?
2: I realized that when you texted me last night and said, what are we talking about? But it is something that both of us have grown really passionate and excited about from the aspect of just wanting to grow and learn. Curious listening is what I would call a lost skill in our culture, a lost art. It's listening, really wanting to understand rather than just respond. It's wanting to,
0: I wouldn't listen real close. Say that again. You know that joke is coming.
2: Well, this is a skill.
0: When you said that, because I read that in your book proposal, wanting to instead of respond. Say it again.
2: Yeah, wanting to understand, wanting to know somebody. Now, this is admittedly something that you two do very well anyway, but not least of which you do this, very often here in the studio. Mm-hmm. But listening, not just to respond, not to win, not to beat somebody or be right, but to really understand somebody and know somebody. And the implications for us in church, in therapy, in marriage, and in parenting are just huge. And I really started to become aware of this when I watched her go through her graduate program in counseling. And I began to see her developing skills that I have no idea what goes on inside the room when she's with somebody. But outside of it, I would see people begin to just open up in ways that she was always good at it, but there was something new. And then I began to see her being curious of me. Mm. And that really opened like this really sweet part of our marriage that I didn't know. Yeah, I don't feel like we had experienced up until that point.
3: Angela, did you know, like you'd been learning, and so did you think, oh, I'm going to apply this?
1: No, I think it actually just changed inside of me.
3: Wow.
1: It's a mindset shift. And I can remember before I went to grad school, I was a really good listener. I mean, people would have said that was a great quality of mine. But now looking back, the way I listened was I kind of got immersed in someone's story. I was along for the ride. And I can remember in the beginning part of counseling, you're having to think through exactly what you guys do. You're thinking about, okay, I'm curious about this aspect. I want to know this. I want to know that. I want to understand how it impacts them or what they're feeling. You're probably thinking those things as you have guests. But in actual life, a lot of us don't do that. Mm-hmm. And so when I was sitting in the chair for the first time, I was going, this is hard to get my brain to start being curious about the other person instead of just being along for the ride. There was like something that had to shift inside of me. And so then I go the other way and I'm like, it's hard for me to listen because now I'm trying to think about a question. It's like going to the mental gym to try to develop this characteristic. This is something I work with clients. I mean, I think for every single human being to actually make this shift in our brains to be curious about what's going on in someone's life is very important.
0: I know that when we became the host of Family Life Today, which has been 8 years, 9 years.
2: Mm-hmm. Wow, that long.
0: It's been a while. That was what shocked me.
1: Okay.
0: I thought the job was come in, talk about marriage. Mm-hmm. I'm a pastor. I'm a speaker. You know, maybe it fits our gifting. And I'm like, that's not the job. The job is active. Mm-hmm. I didn't know the term then. Curious, listening. You cannot take a second and let your mind drift off.
1: Right.
0: Like
1: right.
0: Jim's talking, Angela's talking. You got to be locked in. Yes. Knowing where to take this conversation and hearing what's said. I mean, somebody that's been really good at that her whole life is sitting right here.
3: Well, I think you've become a lot better, and I probably have too, but I'm fascinated by people's stories.
0: Yeah.
3: And I always in my mind, like, why did they come to that point or that conclusion or that? But this is when I realized I wasn't good at it when our kids were teenagers. Yeah.
1: I wasn't curious at all.
2: There's something that switches in our head to want to tell them what to do, boundaries, like create an atmosphere where you will respect me. Yeah. But that response, I mean, and sometimes that's needed. I don't want to minimize that, but it's kind of the defensive side of parenting. The offensive side where we're gaining ground is really understanding their heart and their fears and their wounds. That doesn't, at least in our house, happen very naturally.
3: Right.
2: Yeah. And so we have to think about how do we create spaces for that? And not that we're the best examples of it. We were driving over here this morning, just talking about how can we create more spaces
0: for this.
2: You were
0: telling Angela where you were going today? I thought we were going out for breakfast.
2: I told her we're just going to hang out with Dave and Ann. She said, great.
3: And I think part of it is, as parents, our job is to teach, train, disciple our kids. Yeah. So we're instructing them. But before they're even teenagers, to be curious about, what do you think about that? Why do you think that?
1: Yes.
3: It's hard sometimes to turn the one off and put the other one on. Kind of that thinking cap, like, I'm going to be a curious listener, which we should do all the time with everyone.
0: So why don't we?
2: I really think there may be more than this. There probably is, but there's at least a spiritual side and a cultural side. Mm. The spiritual side, when the fall happened, when sin entered into the world, we got new instincts in terms of how we communicate. We have instincts of fear and anxiety and the instinct to want to win or beat or compensate for our own insecurities and fears in the ways to be defensive, justify, hide, blame shift. All these things entered into our instinctual mode. And all of those things work against wanting to curiously listen to somebody, hear their story, and really see the image of God, as marred as it may be, inside somebody else. Mm. So you have the spiritual component, but then there's a cultural component. Like, we live in an age where talking is more prized than listening, where winning is more prized than understanding. And I think, you know, we see that in the political realm. We see that on social media. Everything about social media is geared toward selfishness.
3: Yeah.
2: You know, I want to see a certain thing. I want to project a certain thing. And when we post, we're talking, we're not listening. So there's a lot, I think, culturally, and this is probably true to some extent in every culture, but I think uniquely in our moment, that works against curious listening and trains us to do the opposite.
0: All right, Ann, quick question. What would I say is my favorite thing about you?
3: Is this a trick question?
0: See, this is why we need Spouseology.
3: Spouseology is a couple's trivia game that puts how well you know each other to the test with plenty of laughs along the way.
0: Yeah, there's 240 questions, so whether you've been married 2 years or 46 like us,
3: there's always something new to discover.
0: All right, go grab Spouseology for your next date night or couple's game night at shop.familylife.com.
3: And Dave, the answer was my sense of humor.
0: Sure, let's go with that. One of the things I try to communicate in the communication talk at the weekend, remember, it's what you just said. When you try to communicate, there's two things we often think about: skills And that's what usually people think. I got to be a better communicator. I got to articulate what I'm saying or listen better. But the other thing I think is as important, if not more important, is attitude.
2: Yeah. Mm.
0: And so I've always said at that little section of the Weekend Remember, the best listeners are humble. It's like the character quality that makes you a great listener. It's like, 100%. It's not about me. It doesn't really matter what I want to say or what I think. It's about them right now. And to be humble enough to say, I'm not going to interrupt. I'm not going to cut off. I'm not going to respond. I'm just going to, I'm going to listen and ask a follow-up question. Is that true? Because I think humility, it could be the most important character quality in a marriage. It's like, it's not about me. I'm going to lay down my life to love you and listen to you.
1: One of the things that I talk about often, and I think we both talk about, is that it's impossible to be critical and curious at the same time.
2: Ooh.
1: Think about that. You
2: can't.
1: Actually can't do both of those. And so when we're coming from a place of criticism, it changes everything. We've got a tone about us. My kids will say that, Mom, you just come in with a tone. And it's right. Like, I've already made a judgment on something. I'm being very critical. But we will come at people like that. And we have to be able to change that shift in our mind to curiosity. If I recognize that I'm coming in with a defensive, I'm coming at you trying to win posture, that's not humble. Like, curiosity and humility really go together. So that's what I keep in my mind. When I notice my tone, when I notice my, you know, defensiveness, when my walls are going up or I'm just trying to win, I'm automatically aware that I'm not curious. Okay, we got to take a step back, humble ourselves, and start to ask good questions.
3: I'm just going to say, as parents, our kids hear and feel our judgment tones.
1: Mine do.
3: I can remember one of our kids was in high school and he was talking about this guy. And I said, is that the guy that's always high and he's always smoking pot? And I think I said something. Is that that bad kid? That's what I said. Is that that bad kid that's always high and he's always smoking pot? It's judgment.
1: Yeah.
3: I remember after that thinking, I need to ponder this. I wonder what his story is. Kids that
0: that's
3: are
0: curious.
3: Yeah.
1: That's exactly what we're talking about.
3: And that's what I'm talking about. Like, I had one of our preschool granddaughters was saying, oh, that's the bad kid in school. He's always in trouble. And I remember saying to her, I wonder what his story is.
1: Yes.
3: I wonder what's going on. Because we pass our judgment skills on to our kids.
2: Yeah.
3: And if we're judging, they're judging. Mm-hmm. And so, man, that's convicting. Jesus didn't do that. Jesus always knew the story and was always digging into it.
2: Well, you open 100%. Up a lot of doors right there. I mean, I love everything you're saying. I think last time we were on the radio, we love our counselor. We have a counselor. Her name's Kim Johnson. I'll give her that shout out. But she says, and this has been kind of revolutionary for me in this process, when you know someone's story, everything they do makes sense.
3: Yes.
2: And it doesn't mean that what they do is healthy or right.
3: Right.
2: But when you know someone's story, everything they do makes sense. Mm-hmm. And so that has been this kind of mind shift. If I'm looking at somebody and what they're doing doesn't make sense to me, the problem is that I don't understand their story. And I need to be more curious. And this is true of my children. This is true of our marriage. This is true in the church. It's true in a lot of different places. And it actually makes me think of you and Ivy.
1: Yeah, this happened with one of our kids. A couple months ago, somebody in her class got expelled and all the kids are talking about it.
3: Yeah.
1: And, you know, all the judgments that they make for that reason. And I was just asking her, I wonder what is going on in his life that would make him make that decision. What do you think's going on? What do you know about him? Mm. And she started to actually change that in her brain to question. Yeah. Oh, I don't know. Well, I do know this and this. I was like, exactly. How do you think that makes him feel? Do you think he might be acting out of this? So it was really helpful to walk a teenager through.
0: Yeah, that's good.
1: Yeah. Let's question, what is going on in someone's life? What is their story?
0: Well, I'm curious.
1: Okay, let's go.
0: You said you have a counselor.
2: Oh, we do.
1: Yeah.
0: And a lot of people are like, wait, pastor? You know, we can remember marriage, family life, speaker. Yes.
3: And I thought Angela was a counselor.
1: Yes. Yeah.
0: But I mean, seriously, there's some couples think that's like, oh, you got to really be messed up if you have a counselor. Talk about that. I'm curious. Yeah. Why?
1: Well, and I think we might have mentioned this the last time. After the heart attack,
0: you did.
1: He changed a lot. And I think me trying to adjust, it changed our marriage. I mean, we go through these seasons in our marriage where one of us or maybe both of us change and we become different people, and we get stuck wanting them to go back to who they were instead of making adjustments to who they are now.
3: That's huge right there.
1: It is.
3: Because
1: it is.
3: We all do that. Mm-hmm. Like, they change. Like, I don't think I know this person, and do I like this new person?
1: Yes. That's kind of the stage we were in, and we were like, we need to go back to marriage counseling. Let's talk about not just communication, but when you really get into good marriage counseling, you find out what are the wounds underneath your kind of unmet attachment needs that we're operating out of. When those are getting hit, then these defensive patterns start and we're pushing each other away in some form because we don't want to, it's hurting us and we can't name it. And that was just hugely helpful for us. And then you've gone on to do some more work on your own, but as far as a couple, highly recommend it.
2: Yeah, I have a monthly standing counseling appointment. There are times I don't even know what we're going to talk about.
0: Yeah.
2: I mean, there's nothing like, but every time I'm like, this is so good. And a lot of it is because she is a good, curious listener. And so there's a lot here. And we can, you mentioned Jesus. At some point we can come back to Jesus because that's the most important. But in terms of neuroscience, like, we have these deep needs to be seen, to be, let's see if I can do this. Okay. This is your realm, to be soothed, to be, there's two more S's.
1: Safe and secure.
2: Safe and secure.
0: Seen, soothed,
2: safe, and secure.
1: So that's basically just defining what secure attachment is. And, you know, as believers, we would say God has created us with those needs. Like, we, every person in this world wants, number one, to be seen. We want to be seen and known. And then a lot of problems happen if we don't have anyone who soothes us. So we think about that with a baby when we come into the world. A baby cannot regulate its emotions. It needs a parent or a caregiver to do that. But even as adults, that soothing is more like someone empathizing with me does wonders for my nervous system, right? Or someone just even helping a calm, peaceful presence calms me down. So that's the soothe. And that makes us feel safe and secure. And those are very important S words, characteristics that we need in life. And curious listening is what helps provide all that for a person.
3: That's so good.
0: We know what a baby does when they're not soothed.
1: Yeah.
0: What do adults do?
1: Typically, they move into a state of isolation. Mm. And when we isolate, we are often, it can be distance, it can be just walls. Like, you know, when you think about the levels of communication we talk about at the weekend to remember, then I'm just staying up in like the facts, opinions, cliche area. I'm not moving into anything like vulnerability or transparency. So as adults, we hide, we put up walls, we isolate. And when we do that, especially when we're going through suffering, then we're only encoding a narrative in our mind that's going to be filled with anger or bitterness, guilt or shame, fear and anxiety, because we don't have anyone else's perspective and we don't have anyone asking us questions to help us flesh out like, well, yeah, what is really true? Because all I have is my perspective.
3: Oh, that's so important.
2: Even thinking of like how change really happens. And again, this is something I felt like when you have a spouse that goes through a graduate degree in counseling and all these things, I should get like a secondary certificate or something.
1: He enabled me to do it. I feel like you do.
2: I learned so much. And we tend to think, and you know, as pastors, that change is going to happen when we can bring the right information to somebody. Or as a spouse, change is going to happen when I can change her information. She is going to feel differently.
1: I'm going to fix you.
2: I'm going to fix you. That's what it is. And curious listening is not a posture of fixing, but understanding. But understanding actually facilitates change more because change doesn't begin with the solution. Change begins with someone feeling seen and not alone in their pain. That's the beginning of change. And there actually is some more neuroscience behind it that I'm going to oversimplify because this is not my specialty, but the brain is interestingly, from what I understand, like you have your front and your back and they're somewhat divided. I don't know why God chose to do it that way, but you have your prefrontal cortex that is more your reasoning. And then you have your amygdala in the back, which is more your instinctual feels. So when you feel anxiety and fear and, you know,
1: anger,
2: those kinds of emotions, they come from the back of our brain. And then the reasoning part happens fairly separately. But there's something that happens when we can talk about what we feel. with the front of our brain, we can reason about why we feel what we feel. It connects the front and the back in a way that lowers defenses, barriers, emotions. And so with curious listening, just really having a posture of, I want to understand your story. I want to understand you. Not in a condescending way. I don't want to make somebody feel like a project, but a genuine, I will be happier when I can understand you better.
3: Let's bring Jesus back into that. Yeah. Don't you wonder what it was like to have a conversation with him?
2: Well, we have some insight. I mean, we have the New Testament, and it was recorded. And what's interesting, and I do want to be careful. We're not saying there's never a time for bold proclamation.
0: Right.
2: We're not saying that. Proverbs has a lot to say about communication. James says it. Paul says in Ephesians, pray for me that I may proclaim the gospel boldly as I ought. So there's a place for boldness, and I don't want to minimize that. But when you look at Jesus's bold statements, and he has them, they're targeted. You see them going to the Pharisees, the religious leaders, demons. You see them going to other rulers. But to the average people, the blind man, the paralyzed, the leper, the woman at the well, Nicodemus, his posture is very different. He asks questions, in some cases, that all of us feel like we would know the answer to. Do you want to be healed? to the blind man in Mark 10, what do you want me to do? Like, we know the answers. Jesus knew the answer. But there were some deeper places that we might not know the answer, but Jesus did. Mm. And he's still asking questions. And you know, he does it with the woman of the well. It gives her agency and dignity. One of my favorite places is the road to Emmaus, when the disciples, after Jesus's death, they did not know what was going on with the resurrection yet. And they're walking down the road and Jesus walks up to them. And they didn't know it was Jesus. And they're upset. And Jesus says, what's going on? And they said, have you not heard about all that has happened? And Jesus says, tell me what has happened. And he gives them this opportunity to process their grief and their unmet expectation and their confusion. And then he makes himself known. And Luke says that when that happens, their hearts burned within them. Mm. There's something there about Jesus asking these questions, giving agency, dignity, helping us process confusion, hurt, unmet expectations, that I think is really important.
0: What a great day with Jim and Angela.
3: I love being with Jim and Angela Davis. We've been talking about curious listening.
0: You are the best curious listener I know.
3: I don't think I am, but thanks. That's super nice of you.
0: I'm so great to be married to you and watch you do what you do and even do it in here and the applications to marriage and family and parenting.
3: Yeah, and we have resources. 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
9: Say Radio News, I'm Anthony Lucero. Cornell students are protesting the university's handling of a disputed sexual assault allegation involving multiple students. Saya Taylor is with Students for a Democratic Cornell.
10: Stop calling it the Cornell 7. It's Cornell. The systems placed by this university and the state of New York have allowed sexual assault culture to thrive and for rape to go unpunished.
9: The case has drawn scrutiny over Cornell's response and the decision not to bring criminal charges. The Trump administration says its blockade of Iranian ports and the Strait of Hormuz remains firmly in place, while oil shipments from other Gulf producers have largely recovered. The strategy is putting pressure on Tehran without completely shutting down regional energy exports. At the closing bell, the Dow rose 91, S&P 500 climbed 51, NASDAQ up 286. From America's News Network, USA Radio News.
11: In our KCIS Seattle area forecast, partly cloudy until early tomorrow morning, then becoming mostly cloudy. Partly sunny tomorrow with areas of fog in the morning. Partly sunny Wednesday morning, becoming sunny. We'll have sunshine for Thursday, a chance of rain Friday and Saturday, and mostly sunny Sunday and Columbus Day. Our lows tonight, the low to mid-50s. Highs tomorrow through Thursday in the 60s to lower 70s, and in the 60s Friday through Monday.
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16: The secret temptation you refuse to bring to light eventually becomes the secret sin you begin to make peace with, which eventually becomes the bondage which derails your life.
17: 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Welcome to Focus on the Family with Jim Daly. I'm John Fuller.
14: Well, what Joe said right there, secret sins do lead to bondage, and that's the essence of his story. Joe's an author, podcaster, and conference speaker, and I know you'll be captivated by what he has to share.
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16: It began in 1971 when I was a 16-year-old junior in high school. And by that time in my life,
18: Unfortunately, having been routinely molested by a number of men as a boy, growing up terribly confused, then realizing my sexual confusion was leading me towards interactions with grown men, I had begun seeing adult men for secret sexual liaisons. Of course, at that time, 1971, you could get yourself killed if you declared yourself openly gay. So this was a secret part of my life. On the one hand, I felt such a discomfort with that that I was on a regular basis dosing myself with LSD and marijuana and cocaine. But on the other hand, I was finding it oddly liberating to say, this is who I am. I am gay. I embrace this. I am determined not to hate myself for this any longer. And in that conflict, part of me saying no, part of me saying yes, I met a lovely classmate who asked me to a backwards dance. That's one of those dances where the girls ask the guys. And she was one of our homecoming princesses, a beautiful young lady, and I was very flattered and delighted to accept. We went out, had a wonderful time. I dropped her off and I said, you know, I would love to see you again. And she said, that's great, because I'd like to take you to church. That Sunday, we drove from my hometown, Long Beach, California, out to Costa Mesa, California, to this little place called Calvary Chapel, a tiny church which was bursting at the seams with scores of newly born-again hippies who were on fire and not at all shy about talking about it. To walk into that place was to feel something tangible. As a non-believer who knew nothing about the Father, the Son, or the Holy Spirit, I felt the presence of all three. I didn't know what it was, but it was like a wall of something that hit me. And that was the first time I ever heard the gospel clearly presented. And the impact was almost unbearable. I came under conviction that would last for weeks because I knew what it was going to require. I was just now embracing being a gay man, and now here comes this conviction that I am going to take up my cross and say no to that. And after going back and forth on it, finally, in the middle of the week at school, I snuck off school grounds, went to a little park across the street, and knelt under a tree and said yes. Yes, I will receive your grace. I want to be born again. Please forgive me and take me. And oh, what a time that was. But there was a problem. And I say this because I know to this day there are many people in the church who are in the same position I was in. I had been born again. I had been filled with the Spirit. I loved the Lord, but I had temptations. And I thought the presence of those temptations meant there was something foundationally wrong with me. And I felt that especially because, let's face it, in 1971, nobody was doing what we're doing this morning. Nobody was talking about this openly within the church. And while I heard people testifying about overcoming drug abuse, cultic experiences, violent backgrounds, I never heard a story of somebody dealing with this, which only reinforced my idea that I'm still a freak. I'm still an abomination. I still don't fit in. I'm still on the outside. If these people knew what temptations I have, not behaviors, I had repented and I was living a sanctified life. I in no way gave in to the temptations towards homosexuality, but I thought the presence of those temptations was an indicator that I was fundamentally defective. And because I kept that a secret, I think you know where this is going. The secret temptation you refuse to bring to light eventually becomes the secret sin you begin to make peace with, which eventually becomes the bondage which derails your life. And by 1978, the derailing happened when I said very plainly to myself and to God, I am tired. I wanted all these feelings to go away. I'm mad at you for not making them all go away. I'm mad at the church for not understanding people who have these particular temptations. I'm mad at, I was mad at everybody but President Nixon, and I wasn't crazy about him either. So I said something very dangerous to say, I will. because in that moment I said, I give myself permission. I am tired of trying to resist these feelings. I know that they are wrong. And you know what? I don't care anymore. I will give myself permission to indulge. And that was the day I stepped into an adult bookstore to view pornography, which I had not seen since I was a boy. And from there, it was all downhill. As one decision, I will, led to another, I will, which led to another, I will, which finally landed me in a gay bar, night after night, drinking excessively, engaging in promiscuity. I had been a struggler. A struggler in the church is someone who has a secret temptation and does not want to bring that temptation to light. And so as such a person, I embraced a gay identity. I worked hard to tell myself, this is all right with me, even if it's not all right with God, which lasted for about a year. And then the conflict really surfaced when I realized, and yet, I miss my fellowship of the church. I miss abiding in Christ. I miss the communion of the Holy Spirit. That's when someone came along, a gay friend of mine, who said, I know a church where you can be both, where you can be openly gay and openly Christian, and they will teach you how to reread the Bible in a way to show there is no conflict between the two. And I thought, I got to hear this. And that was when I stepped into the local congregation of the Metropolitan Community Church. And walking into that church and hearing the pro-gay interpretation of Scripture, on the one hand, I thought, yes, this is answered prayer. On the other hand, I thought, this is kind of sloppy theology. And yet, even if it's wrong, is it so terribly wrong? I mean, if I embrace this and identify myself as a gay Christian, isn't that a step in the right direction? I'll stop my promiscuity. I'll stop my excessive drinking. I'll clean my act up and I'll live as a gay Christian man, responsible and moderate in his lifestyle and still proclaiming Jesus Christ. So much so that eventually I joined the staff of the church and I began preaching a pro-gay theological message. I began teaching Bible studies. I was active with the church and I thought, finally, I have landed at a place of peace. I am no longer denying my sexuality. I am no longer denying my Christianity. It has all come together. Thank you, Lord. But something interesting was happening in the midst of all that. I was embracing something that was doctrinally satisfying to me, but also very dangerous. In 2021, it's becoming increasingly common. And there are many believers, many church leaders even, who are saying that perhaps this issue, what the Bible does or does not say about homosexuality, is one of those secondary issues we can agree to disagree on, but still be in fellowship with each other over. And there are such issues, aren't there? I mean, there are some doctrinal matters we can agree to disagree on, and it doesn't break our communion. Good night, somebody's right about the rapture of the church. Wherever you have landed, pre-trib, mid-trib, post-trib, somebody's wrong, somebody's right, but I can't imagine us breaking fellowship over that. Sexuality is another matter. Sexual sin is aggressively condemned in 21 out of all of the New Testament books. The first case of recorded church discipline occurred over a sexual sin within the congregation. And you'll remember Paul was so put out with the Corinthian church when he said, there's sexual sin in your midst and you're actually proud of it. This is not a secondary issue. This is a primary issue. In a pluralistic culture, yes, there's room to agree to disagree. Within the body of Christ, no. There is no room for diversity on something as basic as the definition of marriage and family. On this point, we dare not compromise. I had embraced a serious error, but the peace I was feeling was soon evolving into something different. I was beginning to feel angry. There's a good reason for that. I had embraced this. I wanted to believe it was true, but there was a still small voice telling me it wasn't. My own conscience,
19: my own foundation in the Word of God and the conviction of the Holy Spirit were all conspiring together to tell me, no, Joe, you're embracing a lie.
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19: Now, when my conscience is telling me something that I don't want to hear and I decide, no, I'm not going to listen to that, then if you come along and tell me something that is in harmony with what my conscience is telling me, I'm going to be like, la, la, la, la, la, la, la, la, la. I don't want to hear it. I don't want to hear you. And if you keep saying that, you become my enemy. The body of Christ became my enemy. Many vocal leaders within the body of Christ were saying, this is not God's will. I didn't want to hear that. And the more I heard it, the madder I got. And the madder I got, the more I decided, I don't want to just coexist with these people. I want to shut them up. And that's when I morphed from being religious to militant. Now, a gay militant is someone with a twofold agenda: the normalization of homosexuality and the silencing of anyone who objects to that normalization. I no longer believed just in seeking to normalize homosexuality in the culture. I, like many others, wanted to stamp out the voice of anybody who disagreed with that normalization. And I found a new drug when I made that decision. Now, I had given up drugs when I was a kid. When I was first born again, I stopped using dope. And even at my worst, I never relapsed back into using drugs, but I found a whole new one that could be generated within me. Rage. Getting angry. Getting angry over what I saw as an injustice. Getting angry over people I believed to be the oppressors. And man, there is nothing like the adrenaline rush you get when you feel you have a holy cause. They are the enemy. We're the righteous. And we go to battle with them. And in that, I felt so pumped and so powerful that when I look at the behavior of people throwing public tantrums and burning down buildings and getting in people's faces, I abhor it, but I get it. I became addicted to gay militancy. I felt so powerful debating people on college campuses and marching in parades and getting in people's faces about that. And all of the evangelical fervor I had applied to preaching the gospel when I was a kid, I now applied to converting the culture and the church to a pro-gay position. That was my righteous cause. And I loved it. Except, again, but God. Because there was something still testifying against me even in the midst of that. Occasionally, people who had known me when I was part of the Bible-believing church would run into me in the supermarket, or they'd call me up and they'd say, Joe, I hear you've gone gay. I hear you're with a gay church. I hear you are really aggressive about it. What happened to you, man? I knew you when you were such a Christ-centered guy, and you knew the Word of God. How were you justifying this? And like anyone who was well indoctrinated, I had all my answers ready. And I could rattle them off and look so calm and so convinced and end the conversation and go home and get drunk to kill the anxiety I was feeling. Because I knew I am being affected by what these people say. But I dare not let them know, because that would be a concession. I have to be right,
18: Because if I'm not right about this, what is my life built on? The whole foundation is going to crumble. No, no, no. I have to be right. I have to be right. Except as more and more time went by, I began to question how right I really was. Until early in January of 1984, when the conviction of the Holy Spirit was becoming overwhelming, at a time when, by all reasonable causes, it shouldn't have been. I mean, my life was going very well. Good job, wonderful apartment, good social life. I was in the best physical shape I'd ever been in. I was in so many ways a happy man who seemed to have so much together, as my openly gay, proud, religious self would tell you. And yet, I'd wake up in the middle of the night wondering, are you kidding yourself? And at work, sometimes I'd feel like I'm about to cry. And finally, in January of 1984, one night I got home from a workout at the gym, sat down in front of the TV. I saw an old friend of mine on a Christian TV show who was testifying about his own secret struggle with alcoholism. And he said, I never gave the church a chance. I kept it hidden, and that's why it overtook me. And I thought, okay, Joe, let's be honest. Did you ever give the church a chance? No, I didn't. Way back then, I had decided the church will never understand this temptation I have. They'll think I'm a freak. They'll reject me. And if I decide that they'll reject me, that will justify my leaving the church. Because I had never said to any of my Christian friends at the time, this is a temptation I have. Will you please pray with me? Because I don't want to give in to it. Oh, if only I had done that, what a different course my life would have taken. Today, if only so many women and men would do that, what a different course their lives would take. And that was when I realized, okay, it's time to get honest. And that's when I turned out all the lights in my apartment and I knelt down and I said, Lord, I am ready to admit it. If I have been wrong, I want to know that I've been wrong. And that was the night I became repentant. The repentant individual struggling with same-sex desires is the person who comes into the church saying, I do have these desires. I'm not going to keep it a secret. I know it will be a sin if I yield to them. I want to grow in Christ, so what do I do now? That was the question I posed to the church when I repented.

I don't know what to do about it. There are some struggles we all relate to, right? The struggle to mouth off or punch somebody out or lie or be greedy. And there are some struggles that are more unique that only a minority of us experience, like homosexuality. But good night, it's all fruit from the same tree, isn't it? The sin nature. So these guys said to me, look, we don't expect anything out of you that we don't expect of ourselves. Get into the Word of God. Develop your prayer life. Abide in Christ. Fellowship with us. Be honest with us about your struggles, and we will be honest with you about ours. Seek the will of God and the calling of God in your life, and let's all grow together and become the men of God that we are meant to be. They knew how you love a brother who is seeking discipleship and accountability. And this is why I often say, you don't have to have a PhD in psychology or sociology to know how to minister to a homosexual person. Do you know the Word of God, and do you have the heart of Christ? You're in. And you're equipped, as they were. Interestingly enough, when I prayed my prayer of repentance, I said, Lord, I have sinned against you. And I know I have the heart of a rebel. And I probably always will. You are bigger than my heart. Take a hold of this rebel. Make me obedient. I didn't even think to ask, change me, as in make me straight, give me a wife, etc. But I did find, oddly enough, that as I abided in Christ and stayed in fellowship and grew in grace and sought God's will, the homosexual temptations reduced and became less and less strong. And I started having a desire for a marriage and a family life, but I didn't know how on earth that was going to happen because I really didn't have the kind of a resume that Christian women were looking for, you know? But if one of them didn't come along, I met her in the choir I had joined. We started talking. I thought she was lovely at first. Then I thought, she's not just lovely, I really like her. And then finally that evolved into, she's not just lovely, she's not just somebody I really like, I want her. I want her. And after about, I think 72 years, I worked up the courage to ask her out. On our second date, I told her my whole story. We courted for a year and a half. I proposed. We became engaged for another year and a half. And in August of 1987, she became my wife of 34 years now and mother of our two sons. There were, of course, things that facilitated change in me. Some critical investments that need to be made. Critical investments that include intimacy with God. How does somebody walk away from a life-dominating sin? They must abide in Christ. As Jesus said, without me, you can do nothing. Abide in me and I in you, because as the branch cannot bear fruit unless it abides in the vine, no more can you except you abide in me. Intimacy with God was critical. Alliances were critical. Developing accountability and relationship within the church. So the author of Hebrews said, exhort one another daily while it's called today, lest any of you be hardened in your hearts through the deceitfulness of sin. And of course, a lifestyle of stewardship. I love the way Paul puts this, 1 Thessalonians 4, 3-4. This is the will of God, your sanctification, that you abstain from fornication and that each of you learn, I love this phrasing, to possess your vessel with honor. Now I think I'm finally starting to get that. I don't own my body, but I am the manager. Lack of ownership doesn't mean you can abdicate authority. The owner commissions to the manager the owner's property and says, I am entrusting this to you. Answer to me for the way you manage what I have given you, your passions, your thoughts, your gifting, and so forth. And in that context, I learned something wonderful about my own temptations. They would still come, but I hope I understand now that each temptation is an opportunity for worship. Because when I yield my members to God, as Paul told the Romans to, what am I doing if not worshiping? Just like we did this morning, we yielded our hands, our mouths, our bodies. So every time I feel like doing this and I say, Lord, I love you, I do crave that, but you are what I want. What is that if not an act of worship? And that takes temptation out of the negative and puts it into the positive as a whole part of the sanctification process. Holiness, for goodness sakes, it's not an absence of temptation.

0: It is faithfulness in temptation.
1: That is some biblical perspective from Joe Dallas on today's Focus on the Family with Jim Daly.
2: Yeah, it sure is, John. And I really appreciate Joe's final points on how to overcome a life-dominating sin. He said we need to accept accountability, abide in Christ, and steward ourselves. Man, that is powerful. What a great perspective. And as Joe said, each temptation is an opportunity for worship. And we can triumph if we turn to God instead of whatever is tempting us. That's the power of the Holy Spirit in us. We can overcome. And if you're struggling with temptation right now, please reach out to us and ask for a call back from one of our caring Christian counselors. This is a free service that we've provided for almost 50 years now, and we'll give you an initial consultation, some ideas on what to do next, and we can help you find a like-minded counselor in your area for an ongoing relationship. 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
8: Hello, I'm Jerry Stewart, and this is One Moment in America. 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
8: In 1956, legendary film actor and great American John Wayne starred in a movie entitled The Searchers. In his starring role, John Wayne played one tough cowboy that every time someone threatened to do him harm, he would respond, "That'll be the day." It was a great line and a great movie. Well, then, in 1957, rock and roll musician Buddy Holly wrote the song entitled "That'll Be the Day," and it became a national hit. He said later that he got the idea for the song from the now John Wayne classic. By the way, is America through? That'll be the day. I'm Jerry Stewart, and that was One Moment in America.
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10: Hi, this is Chris. Welcome to Adventures in Odyssey. Connie Kendall. And I'd like you to join us for a time of wonder and excitement and all kinds of other fun stuff. Are you ready? Well, let's go for another adventure in Odyssey. How's that? Did I say it right?
11: Somebody's getting married?
10: Day after tomorrow.
12: It's a date then.
10: Well, I wouldn't call it a normal date.
13: What? No kiss goodnight?
12: What do you think of our relationship?
14: I think that's a very personal question.
11: Who is getting married?
15: Thelma Klein.

0: surprise. I thought Dad was picking me up.
1: Well, he was going to, but since your flight was late, he asked me to get you. He had a lunch appointment he couldn't change, so welcome home.
0: Well, thanks. Should I put my bags in the trunk?
1: Oh, yeah, sure. There. Hey, did you have a good trip? We got your postcard from Germany and Belgium and London and Paris and Rome.
0: Oh, I had a great summer. Just what I needed to satisfy my traveling bug.
1: Oh, I should hope so. Europe, Russia, China.
0: You gotta do it sometime, Connie. You gotta tour the world.
1: Yeah, right. Well, you buy and I'll fly. I hope you brought plenty of pictures and souvenirs.
0: Well, I brought a few. I'll have everyone over and bore you stiff with the details. So, what's been happening here? I didn't hear a peep from anybody the whole summer.
1: Well, nobody knew where to write to you.
0: Well, when I talked to Dad on the phone last week, I kind of got the impression that things were pretty hectic around here.
1: Well, that's one way to put it. Did he tell you why?
0: Uh-uh. He just said everything was up in the air and I'd find out when I got home. For instance, what's this important lunch that kept him from picking me up today?
1: Margaret Fay.
0: Who?
1: He didn't even tell you about Margaret?
0: Uh-uh.
1: Wow. Didn't he tell you anything? Eugene and Katrina?
0: Katrina?
1: Jack and Joanne?
0: Joanne Woodston?
1: The antique shop? Margaret?
0: Connie?
1: The wedding?
0: Wedding? Somebody's getting married?
1: Day after tomorrow. You got back just in time for it.
0: I am so confused. Who is getting married? Connie?
1: It's funny. For once, I know something you don't know. I kind of like it.
0: Connie?
1: Okay, but it wouldn't be fair to just blurt it out. I have to start at the beginning.
0: Good idea.
1: But you better buckle your seatbelt. It's going to be a strange ride.
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6: Ah, that's a beautiful coin. Is it a stater?
5: It is. Well, I found it at the temple.
7: I'm not one to get carried away by emotion, right?
8: Yes, but sweet.
7: We're being called on to take a leap of faith here.
5: We all rush in together, each one takes something, and then rush out together. Any questions?
6: Just one. Why are we doing this?
4: Listen now on the Adventures in Odyssey Club.
1: Where should I start?
0: How about the beginning?
1: After you left for your trip, then. So, you know that Jack and Joanne were seeing a lot of each other.
0: Uh-huh. Yeah, they were commuting between Odyssey and Chicago every couple of weeks.
1: Right. They were so cute together. But you know how tight-lipped Jack is? We could never get him to tell us if their relationship was serious or not. But back in July, something happened.
9: Okay, Whit. The windows in your office are done.
10: Oh, thank you, Bernard.
9: So how a man your age could have chocolate handprints smudged all over them is beyond me.
10: Chocolate hand... Oh, that was probably Bobby Higgins. He got away from his mother yesterday, and we found him in my office. Uh-huh. It was a mess.
1: Oh, yeah, I remember that kid. Why does his mother give him those big, huge chocolate bars anyway? It's no wonder he was bouncing off the walls.
9: Yeah, the walls, the windows, the bookcases, from the look of it.
11: Did you know that Maxwell's Flower Shop is for sale?
10: What?
9: Now, Jack, how do you get from Bobby's chocolate handprints to Maxwell's Flower Shop?
1: Turn left on 8th Street?
11: It's here in the business ads. Maxwell's is up for sale.
9: Are you interested in buying a flower shop?
11: I don't know. Just considering the possibilities.
9: Uh-huh. Possibilities for what?
10: Ever since I got back to Odyssey, Jack has been thinking about going into business for himself. He's got this wild idea that I don't need his help around Wits End anymore.
11: Oh, it's not only that, Whit. Like I told you, Wits End is yours. I was happy to help out while you were gone, but now I have to think about my own future.
1: Just yours? Not somebody else's, too, maybe?
11: I need to think about what I want to do when I grow up.
9: And buying a shop will help you decide? Seems like a career counselor would be less expensive.
11: Oh, like I said, I'm just considering the possibilities. Owning my own shop is something I've wanted to do for a long time. But not any shop. It has to be the right kind. Something I can sink my teeth into.
1: Hey, Biffy's Burger Joint's up for sale. You could really sink your teeth into that.
9: Only if you wanted food poisoning. You know, I was doing the windows in a shop the other day, and the manager said something about selling it. What did he say? The owner wanted to raise capital for something or other.
10: Oh, who did you talk to?
9: Mr. Peterson at the Antique Emporium.
10: Oh, antiques.
11: I've been there. It must have a dozen rooms of antiques, paintings, books, furniture. They're thinking of selling it, huh?
9: Well, that's what Mr. Peterson said.
10: Yeah, I could see you running an antique shop, Jack.
11: Maybe I'll check into it.
8: Well, the gang's all here. Hiya there.
12: Hey, Tom.
8: How are you? Good seeing you. Listen, I'd like you all to meet Margaret Faye. Margaret, this is Whit, Jack, Connie, and Bernard.
13: Oh, it's nice to meet all of you.
9: Hi. Very nice to meet you, too. I think I've seen you at the local business guild meetings.
13: Oh, that's quite likely. I do attend those meetings when I can.
8: Margaret's what you might call a behind-the-scenes player around Odyssey. Invests in a lot of businesses and things like that. But she's thinking of coming out from behind the curtain, so to speak. Since I'm not going to run for mayor again, Margaret's considering becoming a candidate.
9: Oh, no kidding.
11: Congratulations.
10: Well, so what brings you to Wit's End, Mrs. Faye?
13: That's Miss Faye, but you can call me Margaret. Well, to be honest, I'm here to meet you, Mr. Whitaker.
10: Wit.
13: I was wondering if you'd be so kind as to have a meal with me. Say dinner. You're a well-respected citizen, and I'd like to talk to you about the future of Odyssey.
10: Oh, well, the honor would be mine.
13: Are you free tonight?
10: Tonight? Well, sure, I think so.
13: Good, I'll pick you up at 7.
10: Seven.
13: It's a date, then. See you tonight. Thank you for the introduction, Tom. It's nice to meet you all. Good day.
14: Good day.
9: Bye. Nice meeting you.
14: Yeah.
1: It's a date, then. Woo.
9: Hey, she doesn't waste any time, does she? 30 seconds and she's got a date with Whit.
10: Oh, it's not a date.
8: Margaret's a woman who knows what she wants, and she generally gets it.
1: No kidding.
10: So what's this all about, Tom?
8: Just what she said. She thought you'd give her some helpful advice about running for mayor.
10: Oh, you're the mayor. What could I tell her that you don't know?
8: For one thing, you're not politically minded. She probably wants your untainted perspective about Odyssey.
1: I'll bet she wants more than perspective.
10: Oh, stop it, Connie. It's a business meeting.
1: She called it a date. And a woman doesn't use a word like that unless she has other ideas. Look, take it from someone who knows.
9: Why, have you had a date recently?
1: Don't be cruel.
10: Now let's not make a big deal out of this. I have harmless meals with women all the time to discuss different kinds of things.
1: You want a first impression?
10: No.
1: This woman isn't harmless.
0: So, was she or wasn't she?
1: Was she or wasn't she what?
0: Harmless.
1: Well, that would be getting ahead of the story.
0: Well, then get ahead. I want to know what happened. Oh, and watch out for the stop sign.
1: What?
0: Oh, nice stop.
1: I'm sorry.
0: So, they had dinner together.
1: Right. That night, as planned.
0: And?
1: Well, I wouldn't call it a normal date.
13: After my husband died, I went through a period of grief, as you'd expect. It was difficult for me. I had relied on him so very much. And then one day, I decided it was foolish to depend upon a man as much as I had, to make him the center of my existence. Where did it lead me? So I used the money we'd made to invest in businesses around Odyssey. I became aggressive in my dealings. You know, men are still terribly uncomfortable with a woman who knows how to make money. Are you uncomfortable with it?
10: Me? Oh, no, not at all. I mean, not with you being a woman. I'm only uncomfortable when anyone, man or woman, makes money the center of their lives.
13: Oh, don't tell me you're one of those Christians who's against wealth.
10: I'm not against wealth. As long as the wealthy remember that their money belongs to God and that they're merely stewards of it.
13: Well, that's a given.
10: Is it?
13: Well, it is for me. I'm a Christian, and I think God has given me a gift for making money. It's a talent. I'm not afraid of it. And I use my money for God when I can, just as I'd like to use my leadership skills for him.
10: As mayor, you mean?
13: Yes.
10: But why as mayor, if I may ask?
13: I don't follow you.
10: Well, you could use your leadership skills in a lot of ways for God. Why does it have to be as mayor, the highest position in town?
13: Well, why not?
10: Do you think God is calling you to be mayor? Is that your motive?
13: I suppose he is. Do I have to be called by God in everything I do?
10: Sure. Wouldn't you want to act within his will?
13: I think by using my talents, I am acting within his will. If I have leadership skills, why shouldn't I use them to be mayor of Odyssey?
10: Because one doesn't always follow the other. Our gifts are not supposed to be the end, but a means to an end. If God has given you leadership skills, then he probably wants you to use them somewhere specific. Does he want you to use them as mayor or as the head of a soup kitchen for the poor?
13: I don't think God wants me to waste my talents on a soup kitchen.
10: Waste, Margaret? You think helping the poor would be a waste of your talent?
13: Oh, you know what I mean.
10: I'm not sure that I do.
0: Wow, sounds more like a verbal wrestling match than a date.
1: Yeah, and that's how it went the whole evening. They argued about God, the nature of man, whether Christianity has a place in how governments run, you name it.
0: So how did it turn out?
1: They finished their meal, and she dropped Wit off, and they went their separate ways.
0: What, no kiss goodnight?
1: Don't be silly. Anyway, I saw Wit the next day. Morning, Wit.
10: Oh, good morning, Connie. Let's see. We'll need another gallon of chocolate, Rocky Road, two of the strawberries.
1: Inventory?
10: Yeah, I need to put in an ice cream order today.
1: Oh. So, how did it go?
10: How did what go?
1: Your date.
10: My. Oh, now, Connie, I told you that.
9: Morning, Wit.
10: Oh,
9: good right. Morning, everybody.
10: Morning.
1: Oh, hi.
9: Hi, Connie.
12: Hi, Connie.
10: What are you two doing here? You don't usually come around this time of day.
9: Well, I was on my way to the office, and I thought to myself, I need a cup of coffee at Wit's Inn. That's what I need. And, I had the exact same thought when I was doing windows at Missy's Fabric Shop a couple blocks away. A cup of coffee at Wit's Inn, I says to myself. Yeah, that's exactly what I need this morning.
1: I'll pour.
10: A cup of coffee.
9: Huh? Yeah.
10: Good.
1: Well, that's funny, because I was just asking Wit about his date last night.
10: Dinner, Connie.
9: A dinner date? Oh, yeah. Wit went out with, who was that again?
8: Margaret Faye.
9: Yeah.
8: It completely slipped my mind. Hadn't thought about it at all.
9: Me either.
10: Okay, you two, cut it out.
8: Well, since the subject has come up,
9: how'd it go?
10: Do I have to make a public announcement about this? Should I get on kids' radio?
8: Well, you could if you wanted, or you could just tell us now.
9: Yeah, I think he sounds a little snippy this morning, don't you, Tom?
8: Yeah, definitely snippy. Uh-huh. Yeah. Didn't it go well, Wit?
10: But there wasn't anything to go one way or another. It wasn't a date. We had dinner. We talked, and that's it.
9: You're not going to see her again?
10: Oh, she probably wouldn't want to see me again. We argued all night.
9: Uh-huh.
10: We disagreed on just about everything. Except for the dressings on our salads. We both like Italian.
1: Well, that's something.
10: No, it isn't. I think she got the information she wanted from me, and, I'll be very surprised if I ever hear from her again.
14: Good morning. This must be the place to hang out for morning coffee.
9: This is it.
1: Morning.
9: Morning.
10: Good morning, Margaret.
0: Should I be worried about where this story's going?
1: Well, that depends on where you think the story's going.
0: Well, I assume Margaret didn't show up for the coffee.
1: And you would be right with that assumption.
0: So what did she want?
1: Well, she asked if she could speak with Wit alone for a minute, and they went up to his office. She asked him a few formal questions about running for mayor, and then...
14: Wit, I think you're fascinating.
10: I beg your pardon?
14: I can't think of the last time I enjoyed an evening as much as last night.
10: Oh, you're kidding. We argued all night.
14: I know, and it was wonderful. I rarely meet my match when it comes to debate, and you are that. You're insightful and perceptive, intelligent. I've heard good things about you, but I wasn't prepared for them to be better than true.
10: Oh, well, thank you.
14: Oh, you're blushing. I'm sorry. I've embarrassed you.
10: Well, you're so direct in your comments that it's hard to know how to react.
14: The Connellsville Art Museum is opening an exhibition of some little-known works by Renoir this afternoon. Will you go with me?
10: I'd
14: be grateful. I hate to go to museums alone, and this is the only time they're making these paintings available to the public.
10: Well, I like Renoir's works, but I'll have to make some arrangements here. Maybe Eugene is free to come in this afternoon.
14: Oh, good. Then I'll pick
10: you... Well, I'll pick you up. Just scribble your address down. What time?
14: How about 2-ish?
10: All right, 2 it is.
0: You're kidding me. Dad went out with her that afternoon?
1: More than just that afternoon. They did things together all summer.
0: Oh, now, wait a minute. You're not telling me that Dad and... No way. Dad wouldn't get married without talking to me first, would he?
1: Well, you almost got married to Tasha without your dad.
0: Yeah, but that was different, I think. Honey, are you telling me that my father's getting married in a couple of days? Connie?
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4: 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We always love hearing from you.
0: Care about the turn. Quit being so coy. Is my dad getting married in 2 days?
1: Are you going to let me tell the story or not?
0: You just love torturing me, don't you?
1: Yes, as a matter of fact, I do.
0: Okay, get on with it.
1: Like I said, Whit and Margaret did a lot of things together this summer. Even though they didn't agree on basic things like theology or politics, they agreed on their love for the arts. So they went to museums and concerts, gallery openings, you know, stuff like that.
0: What did everybody think of her?
1: Well, that's the next part of the story.
9: I think we should just ask him directly. Rather than sitting around here guessing, we should just ask him and he'll tell us.
11: Maybe.
1: I can't figure out where it's going. They see each other 2 or 3 times a week, so they have to be getting serious.
9: Whit hasn't said anything to me. How about you, Jack? Do you think they're getting serious?
11: I couldn't say.
9: Oh, sure you could. We're all friends here.
11: I mean, I don't know. I haven't seen him that much lately. I've been so busy with my search for a shop to buy that we just haven't had time to talk. In fact, I only met Margaret once. That first morning she came in.
9: Yeah, well, now that's another thing. We never see her. If I were dating someone, I'd make sure my friends got to know her. Now, wouldn't you?
11: Not me. When I was growing up, my friends always stole my girlfriends away.
1: That's terrible.
11: How do you think Whit met Jenny?
1: What?
9: But are they really dating? Maybe it's something else.
11: Ah,
9: beats me. Times have really changed. I haven't been on a date with someone other than my wife since 1963. Yeah? Thelma Klein. That's who I was with when Kennedy got shot. Ruined the whole evening. I think she blamed me personally for it. Never went out with me again. Next person I dated became my wife. Now, how about you, Tom?
12: Don't look at me. We called it courting. That's how long ago it was when I dated. Connie?
1: Well, seeing someone a couple times a week is dating. Not that I'd know from personal experience or anything.
9: Now, what about you, Jack? Now, you're the only one around here who's dating in a technical sense, though most people try to date in the same part of the country.
11: Well, I don't know. People are so different, you know. Not everyone expects the same thing in a relationship. Some find a companion of the opposite sex and they do things together as friends. So there is to it. For others, it's clear that the relationship is turning into something other than just friendship, and they go on towards marriage.
9: So, which category do Whit and Margaret fit into, the former or the latter?
11: I don't know.
1: Which category do you and Joanne fit into, Jack? The former or the latter?
11: Look, it's Whit.
10: Hi. What's going on here? A business meeting?
9: No, we were just
11: talking.
9: Yeah.
10: Oh, just talking. About what?
9: Well, you, in fact.
10: Me?
12: You and Margaret.
10: Oh?
1: We were trying to figure out what kind of relationship you have. The former or the latter?
10: The former or latter?
9: Oh, come on, Whit. Spell it out for us. What's going on with you two?
10: Nothing's going on.
9: You've been seeing this woman all summer and nothing's happening?
10: Oh, we enjoy a lot of the same things, that's all.
1: The former.
9: So there's nothing, you know, romantic going on?
11: Hold on, Bernard. I think that's a very personal question.
9: Well, that's why I'm asking him personally. We've all been wondering, right?
10: Well, what do you mean by romantic?
1: Oh, the latter.
9: Romantic. You want a definition from the dictionary?
10: We're friends, Bernard.
1: The former.
10: Look, if I had anything to say about the relationship, I would. Right now, there's nothing to say. So, if this interrogation is over, I've got to put these supplies away.
9: Interrogation? Oh, now, wait a minute, Whit. Don't be like that. We were just wondering, that's all. What did I do wrong?
11: So much for the direct approach.
9: Don't worry about it. I'll talk to him. Is everything all right, Whit?
10: Everything's just fine.
9: I'm sorry, Whit. The whole scene was a little tactless.
10: Do you think?
9: It was. But you can't blame us for wondering. You'd be the same way if any of us got into a mysterious relationship.
10: Is that what it is? A mysterious relationship?
9: Well, sure, isn't it?
10: Well, to be honest, Tom, I don't know.
9: Well, about which part? The mysterious or the relationship?
10: Both. I'm confused about the whole thing. I don't know the protocol for dating anymore, if that's what we're doing. She calls me about gallery exhibits or concerts, and they seem like fun, so I go.
9: And that's all there is?
10: I guess so. You know, we don't agree on much, but I admire and respect her. She's a sharp, intelligent woman. But I can't say anything beyond that.
9: You mean you two haven't even discussed your relationship?
10: Not really. We've enjoyed ourselves a lot. She's been a good companion. But we've never said a word about exactly what our relationship is. I wouldn't even know where to start. It seems as long as we're content with things as they are, there's no point in going any further.
9: Don't you think that's a little unusual for two single people?
10: Maybe it is. But all things considered, I don't know what the next step should be.
9: I wonder if Margaret does.
0: Poor Dad.
1: What do you mean?
0: Well, you have to remember how long he was married to my mom. I mean, that's a long time to be out of the dating world. He wouldn't have any point of reference for what a woman might think or expect. I got a funny feeling about where this is going.
1: Well, Whit went out with Margaret to the old town in Connellsville. You remember it.
0: Yeah, that street they closed off for shops and open-air markets.
1: Mm-hmm. While they were walking around, a thunderstorm rolled in, so they ducked into a little cafe there for a hot drink.
14: Whit, can I ask you a question?
10: Sure.
14: What do you think of our relationship?
10: Well, it's funny you would ask. We were just talking about that the other day.
14: We?
10: Tom Riley and I. He was asking about us.
14: What does he think?
10: Well, he didn't say. What do you think, Margaret?
14: I've made it clear in the past that I think you're a fascinating man. Your interest in the children of Odyssey, your work at Wit's End, your inventions, your very unique point of view about God and the world.
10: Oh, it's not so unique. Everything I know, I get from the Bible.
14: Forgive me, but that's a unique position among the people I know.
10: Even at your church?
14: Even at my church. They tend to think of the Bible as more of a guideline than anything else. I deeply respect your commitment to Christianity. I respect you, Whit. And I don't say that to many people. Certainly not to very many men since my husband died.
10: Oh, I'll take that as a compliment.
14: Please do. I hope you'll take all the time we've spent together as a compliment. I spend it with you because of my respect and affection for you. You're a good companion for me, and I've been thinking a lot about a transition.
10: A transition?
14: I've been considering what it would take to transition us from being good companions to being partners.
10: Partners? Margaret, you're going to have to drop this business language. I don't understand what you're saying.
14: You're right. I do speak more formally when I feel nervous or intimidated.
10: Why are you nervous and intimidated?
14: Because I'm asking you to marry me.
1: What? Did I hear right? Margaret just asked Whit to marry her? So is it their wedding Connie is talking about? Or is it going to be another couple? Well, we all know the routine. To find out, we have to keep listening. Meanwhile, I'd love to hear about what you think of this episode or anything else that's on your mind. Our address is Adventures in Odyssey, Colorado Springs, Colorado, 80995. 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
19: USA Radio News, I'm Anthony Lucero. President Trump campaigned in Grand Island, Nebraska today for Republican Senator Pete Ricketts and Governor Jim Pillen, all ahead of the midterms. The president had a big announcement.
20: So tonight I'm going to sign a historic executive order to officially waive the off-road requirement and allow anyone to purchase tax-free red dye diesel for any reason.
19: Protesters gathered outside the rally. The Iran war is forcing the energy industry to rethink how oil moves around the world. Gulf producers are increasingly using the Red Sea, ship-to-ship transfers, and other routes to maintain exports, showing how markets can adjust even when a major shipping lane has been disrupted. At the closing bell, the Dow picked up 91, S&P 500 climbed 51, and the Nasdaq soared up 286. 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
21: In our KCIS Seattle area forecast, partly cloudy until early tomorrow morning, then becoming mostly cloudy. Partly sunny tomorrow with areas of fog in the morning. Partly sunny Wednesday morning, becoming sunny. We'll have sunshine for Thursday, a chance of rain Friday and Saturday, and mostly sunny Sunday and Columbus Day. Our lows tonight, the low to mid-50s. Highs tomorrow through Thursday in the 60s to lower 70s, and in the 60s Friday through Monday.
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27: You know, we read in the Bible great stories like the parting of the Red Sea, or the feeding of the 25,000, or the raising of Lazarus from the dead, and we think, well, that's really nice. 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
28: 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Today on Pathway to Victory, Dr. Robert Jeffress considers whether we still experience God's miracles in our lives today. But first, let's take a moment to hear some important ministry updates.
26: Thanks, David, and welcome again to Pathway to Victory. Let me begin this brand new teaching series with a question. Have you ever looked back on a moment in your life and realized it couldn't have been a coincidence? A need met that no one could have met but God. A close call you walked away from and you still can't explain why. Well, I'm convinced those moments are more than luck. They're what I call divine invasions. Today we begin a brand new series I've titled Divine Invasions. And I want to address this question. Does God still work miracles today? I believe He does. And over the coming days, I'll show you from Scripture how to recognize His hand, how to boldly ask for His intervention, and what to do when the miracle you've prayed for hasn't come. I've poured this teaching into my brand new book, also called Divine Invasions. It's hardcover, and a book I believe you'll want to pass along to a loved one, perhaps a son or daughter. My book is yours when you give a generous gift to support the ministry of Pathway to Victory. Plus, as an added bonus, I'll include 8 Divine Invasions encouragement cards that you can carry with you. Each card pairs a scripture verse with a reminder that God is still at work in your life. You'll be surprised how you'll begin to spot the divine invasions happening all around you. More details about my book and other resources are coming later in the program. Right now, let's open our Bibles and consider the first of 7 messages about divine invasions.
27: The day of my father's funeral was also the day I almost died. I'll never forget the service we had, the graveside service up in Van Alstine, Texas. It was raining cats and dogs that day. And after the service, the funeral director offered to take our family back to our family home in Richardson. As we were turning off of Arapahoe Road onto our street, he was trying to make the turn on an unprotected green light. But he wasn't looking at the light. He was talking to me about the ups and downs of the funeral business. And we were engrossed in conversation, but I couldn't help but notice as he was making the turn, a large red Cadillac barreling down the road, coming the other direction, headed right for us. I braced for impact. I shouted out his name, and our family members in the hearse shrieked. And then everything moved into slow motion. Have you ever had that happen? Something happened and it just goes to slow motion. And I remember watching that car coming toward us. And I remember my last thought was, isn't this ironic? I'm going to die on the day of my father's funeral. I watched and I can't explain what happened next. That Cadillac did not slow down one bit when it saw us. We didn't hesitate. We didn't slow down. But somehow I watched that Cadillac go right past us and ram into a light pole, obviously killing anybody that would have been in the front seat. What happened that day? I don't know, other than God directly intervened. That wasn't the day I was scheduled to leave this world. Maybe you've had that kind of experience before. What I call a divine invasion, a time that God supernaturally intervened in your life with supernatural power or protection or provision or physical healing. Have you had that kind of divine invasion? They're not common. If they were part of everyday life, they wouldn't be called miracles. They'd be called normicals. We recognize that they are few and far between, but the question is, do they happen at all? Well, as we start today looking at miracles, I think it's good to ask that question. Does God still work in miracles today? You know, we read in the Bible great stories like the parting of the Red Sea or the feeding of the 25,000 or the raising of Lazarus from the dead. And we think, well, that's really nice. God did some great things in the past, but God doesn't work in the same way today that He used to work. Is that true? There are 2 views of thoughts on that among Christians. Some people subscribe to the belief called cessationism. Cessationism comes from the word cease. It says that God has ceased to do supernatural miracles in the world today. Yes, He did them in biblical times because there was no Bible to authenticate messengers or their messages. But now that we have the Bible, we no longer have a need for miracles. Cessationism. The other extreme view is continuationism. And the idea that God continues to act today in just the same way he did in biblical times. The gift of miracles wasn't just given to Jesus or to the apostles. It's intended for every Christian. We ought to be continually experiencing miracles. Now, which view is correct? The cessationist view, which, by the way, is a view that I was taught in one of the seminaries I attended. They were cessationists. There are no more sign gifts or any kind of miracles in the world today, or is continuationism the right view? Well, I'm going to tell you in just a moment. But let me first of all put this question in perspective. You know, there are a lot of things that Christians can disagree on. There are what we call essentials of the faith, and there are non-essentials of the faith. Under the essentials of the faith, we put things like the deity of Christ. You have to believe that to be a Christian. The blood atonement of Jesus for our sins. The exclusivity of Christianity, that Christ is coming back again. The resurrection from the dead. Those are essential beliefs. You can't be a Christian without believing those. But there are some non-essential beliefs of the Christian faith. For example, the issue of how old is the earth? Is the earth 6,000 years old or is it 6 million years old? Now, some of you are going to write me letters this week, but I'm going to tell you that is not an essential issue. But there are some people who think it's essential. They think you can't believe the earth is 6 million years old and be a Christian. And other people who say you can't believe the earth is 6,000 years old and not be a nincompoop. There are differing views on that. Same way with views about Bible prophecy. Now, yes, we have to believe that Jesus is coming back again. But how that works out, people have different views. There are different views of the rapture. Some believe, like I do, in a pre-tribulation rapture. Some believe in a post-tribulation rapture. You can believe in a post-tribulation rapture and be a Christian. You're wrong, but you can be a Christian who's wrong. We don't draw the line there. What about miracles? I put the miracles in the essential of non-essentials. You know, somebody once said, in the essentials, unity. In the non-essentials, diversity. In all things, charity. We need to be kind to one another. But I put miracles not in the issue of essentials, but just because it isn't an essential belief doesn't mean it's not an important belief. When you face a problem, you need to know, can I go to God and ask him to dramatically and divinely intervene in my situation, or am I wasting my time? If I ask God for a miracle, is God going to say, I'm unwilling to do that today, times have changed, or I'm unable to do that? I think what you believe about miracles affects how you pray and how you live. I want to say very clearly, I am no longer a cessationist. I was taught that. I don't believe it anymore. I don't believe God is out of the miracle working business. I believe God works miracles today, just as he did in biblical times. Here's what I believe has changed, and nobody says it better than Dr. Criswell when he said, I believe in faith healing, I just don't believe in faith healers. And I think that's the difference. I think God no longer uses intermediaries to perform miracles. God has eliminated the middleman, so to speak. He doesn't use individuals. He directly produces miracles in our life according to his will. And that's what we're going to talk about in this series. Should we and how do we expect divine invasions? Let me stop here and ask you a question. Have you experienced a divine invasion? Is there a time you can look back and see a supernatural answer to prayer in your life? Can you look back at a time and recall when somebody spoke exactly a word of encouragement that you needed to hear at that time? Can you look back to a desperate need you faced, a need that was met, a need that was only could be met by the hand of God? Can you look back at something that happened in your life that appeared to be a coincidence, but the more you thought about it, the more you looked at it, you realized it couldn't have been a coincidence. It had to be the hand of God. My hope is that in this series, Divine Invasions, you will be encouraged to see God at work. You would ask God to be at work, not only in the world, but in your life as well. Well, that brings up the question, what is a miracle. You know, we use that term miracle all the times today. We have miracle whip, miracle glow, miracle wipes. Everything's a miracle. What is a true biblical miracle? As you look in Scripture, you find that there are four Greek words that are translated in some way as a miracle. Four Greek words, and then there's a fifth word that, although not used in the Bible, its principle is found throughout the Bible. The first word is the word that is translated mighty works. It's the Greek word dunamis. We get our word dynamite from it. Mighty work. That's a supernatural work that cannot be duplicated by natural agents. There are two passages in the Bible I want us to look at briefly that deal with mighty works, dunamis. One is found in Acts chapter 8, and it has to do with Simon and Philip. Simon was a false prophet, and we find his work in verses 9 to 11. Now, there was a man named Simon who formerly was practicing magic in the city and astonishing the people of Samaria, claiming to be someone great. And they all, from the smallest to the greatest, were giving attention to him, saying, "This man is what is called the great power of God." And they were giving him attention. Why? Because he had for a long time astonished them with his magic arts. Now, we don't know exactly what the source of those magic arts were. Maybe Simon was simply performing illusions, the Jim Wicker kind of magic that we all enjoy, but it's an illusion. But it's not just that. The Bible indicates he was getting his power from a much darker source. It was demonic. It was satanic. And so he was attracting attention because he was able to perform that kind of magic. In comes the evangelist Philip. Look at verses 12 and 13. But when they believed Philip preaching the good news about the kingdom of God and the name of Jesus Christ, they were being baptized, men and women alike. Now, no Baptist preacher worth his salt can pass over this without making an obvious point. Circle the word believed in verse 12. They believed. Then circle the word baptized. They were baptized. And then draw an arrow from believed to baptized. There is the biblical principle you find over and over again. People believe the gospel and then were baptized. It was always believe and be baptized. Not one time in Scripture was anyone like an infant ever baptized first and then they believed. This idea of getting a six-month-year-old and putting them in a little dress or a little suit and having a priest or a pastor throw water on them, that is absolutely nothing to do with Christianity. In the Bible, it is always believed and be baptized. But I digress. Pardon me for a moment. Philip preached the true gospel, and the people believed and were baptized. And notice verse 13, even Simon himself believed, and after being baptized, he continued on with Philip. Why? He observed the signs and great miracles taking place and was constantly amazed. The other instance of that word dunamis is found in Acts 19, verses 11 and 12. It's Paul's preaching at Ephesus. It had one of the seven wonders of the world, the temple of Artemis or Diana. It was known for its sophistication, but also known for its practice of demonic activity and black magic. And so what did God do? He put a true prophet, Paul, there. And look at verses 11 and 12. God was performing extraordinary miracles by the hands of Paul, so that, get this, handkerchiefs or aprons were even carried from his body to the sick, and the diseases left them and the evil spirits went out. What is he talking about? Well, handkerchiefs, you know, weren't these little decorative things like I wear. It was a handkerchief that was used to mop off the sweat. It literally means sweat cloths, what we would call sweatbands. And they took the sweat cloths off of Paul or his apron, something that tradesmen like tent makers would wear in their work, take them off of Paul's body and put them on those who were sick, and the sick would be miraculously healed. Now, there was nothing magic about that. God was using that to signify that Paul was a legitimate apostle. And there is absolutely no hint in Scripture that anybody else has been given that ability. So if you ever tune in to Pathway to Victory and you see them offering for $39.95, handkerchiefs from Pastor Jeffress soaked in sweat for your gift, turn it off. just say, the pastor's gone over the deep edge. We'll pray for him. You don't pay attention to me because of that. My authority comes from the Word of God. And the way we judge a prophet today is his fidelity to Scripture. But in biblical times, that was one of the powerful works that was done. A second word that is used in the Bible for miracles is signs, semeion in the Bible. It simply refers to supernatural works that tell us something about the performer of those works. It's something lesser that points to something greater. For example, one of the signs of a true apostle. Remember, there was no scripture in the New Testament times. One of the signs of the apostle was his ability to perform signs. 2 Corinthians 12:12. The signs of a true apostle were performed among you with all perseverance by signs and wonders and miracles. In Isaiah 11 and chapter 35 as well, there are signs that the Messiah would perform. One way they would know that the Messiah had come would be his ability to perform certain signs. In fact, the Gospel of John, which is different than the Synoptic Gospels, the Gospel of John is not chronological. It's built around seven signs that Jesus performed that only the Messiah could perform. It was the way that Jesus was identified as the Messiah. The third word is translated wonders, teros in Greek. It's a word that means literally to be open-mouthed, to stand agape. Have you ever seen something that just took your breath away? You just stood there and went, I can't believe it. That's what a wonder is.

For after it was first, what? After the gospel was at the first spoken through the Lord, it was confirmed to us by those who heard, God testifying with them both by signs and wonders and various miracles and gifts of the Holy Spirit. That's what the word means. It refers to the amazement that people experience when they see a true miracle. Fourthly, the word works. Or erga. This is a word, works, erga, that is used almost exclusively of the miracles Jesus performed. The Bible said there were certain miracles that the Messiah would perform, and this would be like a neon sign pointing to Jesus. He's the one. We see a great illustration of this in Matthew 11, verses 2 to 4. Remember John the Baptist? He was Jesus' cousin. He was the one who was the forerunner. The Old Testament said he would proclaim that the Son of God had come. Jesus said there was nobody greater in the kingdom of God than John the Baptist. And yet, did you know what? John the Baptist had moments that he doubted the Messiah. If you ever have moments of doubt as a Christian, don't condemn yourself. Don't think it means necessarily that you're not a believer. Even John the Baptist had doubts. And that's why in Matthew 11, 2 to 4, it says, when John, while imprisoned, heard of the work of Christ, he sent word by his disciples and said to him, are you the expected one or should we look for someone else? John's disciples were being polite to Jesus, but they said, Jesus, you know, you claim to be the Messiah, and yet your own cousin, the person who believed in you most, is in prison. Is it that you don't care? Or maybe you're just unable to help him? Should we maybe look for somebody else, a little more qualified? That's what they asked Jesus. And Jesus didn't lambast John. He didn't condemn him for his doubt. Instead, he said, go back and report to John what you hear and see. The blind receive sight, and the lame walk, the lepers are cleansed, and the deaf hear, the dead are raised up, and the poor have the gospel preached to them. All of those are quotations from the Old Testament about what the true Messiah would do. Go back and tell John these things are happening. He was very patient and very compassionate with John in his doubt. But the point is that these works were given to Jesus to do to prove he was the Messiah. In John 10, verses 37 and 38, John wrote, quoting Jesus, if I do not do the works of my Father, don't believe. But if I do them, though you do not believe me, believe the works, so that you may know and understand that the Father is in me and I am in the Father. Now, those are the four Greek words that are translated or associated with miracles. There is a fifth word that, although it's not found in the Bible, its principle is woven throughout the Bible, and it's the word providence. Have you ever heard people talk about divine providence? Many of our nation's forefathers talked about providence. Providence, what does it mean? It comes from two Latin words, pro, which means beforehand, and videra, which we get our word video from, which means to see. Providence means to see beforehand. It refers to God's ability to see beforehand what happens to us. Isn't that a comforting thought, that God knows ahead of time? That when something unexpected happens to you, something tragic happens to me, God doesn't slap his forehead and say, oh, I can't believe that happened to Robert. Why, he's in a pickle now. What is he going to do? That's not God. God is not surprised at all. He sees around the curve in the mountain. He sees it all. You know why? Because he's planned it all. The reason God knows what is ahead for us is because he has planned what is ahead for us. This truth from the Bible changes everything. If God sees around every curve, if he's already planned what lies ahead, then nothing that happens to you catches him off guard. That's why you can bring him your deepest need without hesitation. Well, I want to help you live in that confidence. My book, Divine Invasions, will walk you deeper into what Scripture teaches about God's miraculous power. This may be one of the most important books I've ever written. I want to open your eyes to what God is already doing. So often, his greatest miracles go unnoticed because we're looking for something dramatic when he's quietly at work in the details of our lives.
request your heart.

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1: 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That's P.O. 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I'm David J. Mullins. If God really does still move in power, what does that look like in your life? 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That's Tuesday on Pathway to Victory. 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The Apostle Paul sailed these waters, walked these streets, and the church was never the same.
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1: Today on A New Beginning, a story you'll never forget. It's the multifaceted story of Louis Zamperini, an American hero whose story is told in the blockbuster movie Unbroken. After being swept into World War II, his plane crashed in the Pacific.
7: So we hit the water at an angle of about 45 degrees. The plane just blew up into pieces. So I knew this was it. I'm going to die.
1: He survived and drifted on a life raft for 47 days, facing sunburn, starvation, and sharks.
7: All the sharks were moving around. I thought, don't make a sound. For the next 10 minutes, they kept trying to jump and the raft and kept jabbing with the oar.
1: One day, he and his raft mates spotted a plane.
7: And waving our shirts, and the plane came down low, and I thought, boy, they're going to wave at us.
1: Surviving the gunfire, he was taken to a Japanese concentration camp run by the heartless Masahiro Watanabe, nicknamed the Bird. Today, here on A New Beginning, we're kicking off what we're calling Legends Week with a conversation between Louis and Pastor Greg Laurie. It's engaging and inspiring.
8: Zamperini, welcome to Harvest. We're privileged to have you here tonight. Thank you for coming.
7: Well, thank you. It's a privilege. Looking forward to it.
8: Well, all right. So World War II has broken out. You've enlisted to serve in the military. What was your position on the plane?
7: I was at Bombardier.
8: And the first plane you were on, it was called Superman?
7: Superman, yeah.
8: Right. But then you were transferred over to another plane, kind of a rickety, broken-down plane called the Green Hornet, and you were shot down over the Pacific.
7: Well, actually, we weren't shot down. We were searching for another plane that had crashed north of Palmyra, and they assured us the plane passed inspection, but nobody wanted to fly it. It was what they call a musher, and one motor quit, and we had to feather the motor. And the engineer, brand new engineer, rushed up to feather the motor, and they feathered the long motor. And the plane wouldn't hardly fly on four, and with one motor out, it was dropping already. With two out on the same side, that wing dropped, because you're giving full power on the right side to try to keep aloft. So we hit the water at an angle of about 45 degrees. The plane just blew up into pieces. I don't know how anybody survived, but the pilot and tail gunner were blown free of the wreckage. And I was trapped in the waist section. Then, to make matters worse, the tail snapped off, and the control wires go within an inch and a half of the tripod. And those are very springy wires, and they're coiled up all around me. So I'm completely entangled in wires around my hopeless situation. So I knew this was it. I'm going to die. Now, my body's buoyant, and the plane is sinking fast. And I reached around, and my USC ring snagged onto the waist window. And the pressure of my body floating upward and the plane going down bent the ring over and cut into the bone. I couldn't let go, thank God. So I pulled myself down, arched my back out the window, took skin off my back, and then it seemed like forever getting to the surface, swallowing gas, oil, and blood, and got to the surface and there were my two buddies hanging onto a gas tank. And that was probably the nearest death I'd ever been in my life. And I've had two narrow escapes.
8: You were out on your life raft and you saw an aircraft approaching. You were hoping it might be a friendly aircraft, but it was Japanese, and it started firing.
7: Yeah, well, we all took a course in identification, but I had observation wings, so I knew the plane. When I saw it far away, I knew it was a B-25. And so when it got closer and closer, we started taking our shirts off and waving our shirts, and the plane came down low, and I thought, boy, they're going to wave at us. Heard machine gun firing, and two of us in one raft and the pilot in the second raft lashed together, and the bullets went between our legs and our armpits, and the one bullet hit the pump of the second raft, and it ricocheted and ripped the raft in half. So then we decided to jump in the water in the next pass. But the pilot tail gunner didn't have the strength to get back on the raft. I had to boost him in. So then I got in the raft. When they made another pass, I would jump in the water with two sharks. Now, I was taught how to keep away from sharks or keep them away from me. One thing didn't work, showing the whites of your teeth and your eyes. That didn't work. We were told, this is the guy from the South Pacific. Make a violent motion with your hands. And that didn't work. But the thing that works is a straight arm. Because their nose, they turn it up like that. You just hit them on the end of the nose and they take off. And their nose somehow is very sensitive. But they always come back and you do it again and again. Now, the most remarkable thing is there's three of us finally in that raft. In a space about half as big as this. So we're jammed in there, and there are 48 holes. Under our armpits, fists are growing by an eighth of an inch. It's unbelievable. And you talk about a real miracle.
9: Yeah.
7: The Japanese, when they finally picked us up, we were the object of attention until they pulled the raft ashore. Then they left us, and they kept saying, Nanda, Nanda, counting all these holes. And they looked us over for injuries, no injuries.
8: So after 46 days, you were made your way to the Marshall Islands. You were captured by the Japanese. And now they somehow find out that you are Louis Zamperini, the Olympic athlete. And Mutsuhiro Watanabe, am I pronouncing his name correctly, who was given the nickname The Bird. This was a very cruel, vicious man. Why did you name him The Bird?
7: Why didn't we? That was the name given him. Most of the guards, I couldn't repeat their names, but I don't know why they called him The Bird, because maybe if he found out what a dirty word, he might be even meaner, so I don't know why they named him The Bird. But he was vicious, he was a psychopath, and I believe he picked on me daily because of the propaganda broadcast that I refused to do, and I think they told him to keep on me every day to make my life miserable so I'd accept the hotel room and the restaurant and do my broadcast daily with Tokyo Rose.
10: Fighting officers of the Pacific,
7: how
10: strict? This is after her weekend ends, back on the air strictly under UNO.
7: So I refused to do that, so I got punished daily,
9: right
7: up to the end of the war.
8: Right. They wanted you, a celebrity, to go and do a broadcast on the radio that would be used as propaganda by the Japanese. And though it would have caused you to be relieved of a lot of suffering, you chose to not do that. In the book, you talk about what your food rations were like, sometimes consisting of nothing more than a ball of rice. And in the book, it says the food was infested with rat droppings, maggots, and so much sand and grit that Louis' teeth were soon pitted, chipped, and cracked. The men nicknamed the rations all Dumpo. So this... How did you survive on food like that?
7: And I don't know how anybody survived. Well, we lost in one winter, we lost 80 men. The worst diet of all was we had to pull the seaweed out of the ocean and they would boil it. And it would become very like snot.
9: Yeah.
7: And you had to eat that, and they gave you white rice we never got. That's dessert. We got a kind of a red millet, really tough stuff. And so a handful of red millet every day and a bowl full of seaweed, and that was our diet. And that's why guys died. They got weak and had to go to work, came back and went to lay down and said, wake me up when chow's ready, and kick them on the foot and they don't wake up.
8: And the bird beat you, didn't he?
7: Yeah, he was trying to figure out a way to do me in, I think, because he set my life over and over again, because when he beat me, I would stand there with my fist clenched. And I was always a defiant kid.
9: Yeah.
7: And he wanted to, he wanted me to hit him, because he said, when I draw my sword, I must use it. Samurai law.
8: World War II is coming to an end. The Japanese refuse to surrender. President Truman gives the order to drop the atomic bomb on Hiroshima and Nagasaki.
11: What had been Hiroshima was a white mountain of smoke, and when we saw it first, it was already up to 25,000 feet. About 1,000 feet off the ground, it looked like boiling dust.
12: Exactly 10 seconds after 7:35 this morning, August 14th, from London, Swiss Radio has announced that Japan has accepted the Allied note requesting surrender.
13: Battleship Missouri, 53,000-ton flagship of Admiral Halsey's Third Fleet, becomes the scene of an unforgettable ceremony marking the complete and formal surrender of Japan.
8: Japan finally surrenders. You return home again. And eventually, you marry Cynthia Applewhite. Was your homecoming as wonderful as you hoped it would be? You mentioned post-traumatic stress syndrome. Were you dealing with that after you got home?
7: Well, yeah, you don't look any different. I had it in prison camp because it started with every day in prison camp, I'm strangling the bird. Yeah. I'm always strangling the guy all the way home. And after I got married, I was still strangling him in my dreams. Yeah. And one night, for some reason, I had my wife by the throat. Yeah. And boy, that scared me. And I didn't know what to do about it.
8: Right. And you wanted to kill the bird, didn't you?
7: That's right. In my dreams, I wanted to go back to Japan because he ruined my life. And I wanted to go back there and do amen.
8: You actually were trying to raise the money to return to Japan to literally kill this man that caused you so much misery.
7: Right. I went into one investment after the other, and I guess the Lord didn't want me to make any money. So then my wife decided that this was too much for her. She wanted to get a divorce.
8: Yeah.
7: So she filed, and then some young person and his girlfriend came into our apartment and said, a young fellow named Billy Graham is coming to town. He started to preach to us, and I got mad, walked out. My wife stayed and listened. She went down to the meeting, came home, and tried to get me to go. And I refused, but then she said the magical word. Because of my conversion, I'm not going to get a divorce. Well, that softened me up a bit. But then she talked me into going down there, but Billy started to read from the scriptures.
14: The Bible describes the heart in various ways. The Bible says that our hearts are sinful, that it's full of evil imaginations. Proverbs 6:18. All of the wicked imaginations that Hitler had. The Bible says that our hearts are desperately wicked.
7: I thought, I don't need him to tell me I'm a sinner. I know I am. So I got mad, left, and went home. My wife was all over me again. And then I kept thinking, no, she's not going to divorce me because she was converted. And finally I gave in and went back again. I said, when he says every head bowed, every eye closed, we're out of there. But he said something at the end about people, when they come to the end of their rope, there's no way else to turn. It's like when I'm sinking under the ship, they turn to God. And I thought, yeah, that's what they did. I turned to God, and God saw me through the war. He kept his promise, and I didn't keep mine.
8: Right.
7: And I felt like a fool. So I went to the prayer room, got on my knees, and came out a different person.
8: Amen. So you're at the Billy Graham Crusade. It's 1949. It's the tent that's been set up there. This really was the launch of Billy Graham's worldwide ministry that is continued on for many, many years. And after you prayed and gave your life to Jesus Christ, in an interview, Louis, you said, quote, I got off my knees and somehow I knew I was through getting drunk. I knew that I forgave all of my guards, including the bird. And I think proof of that is that I had nightmares every night about the bird since the war. And I haven't had a nightmare since that night. I made my decision for Christ 1949 till now. Is that still true?
7: That's true. It's happened in a matter of moments. But therefore, if any man be in Christ, which can happen in a second.
8: Amen. That's right. That's right. Yeah. If any man be in Christ, he is a new creation. Old things have passed away, all things have become new. And that happened for you. And it happened in such a dramatic way that you returned to Japan, not to kill the bird, but you wanted to meet him and you wanted to forgive him, right?
10: Exactly. I wanted to face him, but when I got to Sagamo prison, I spoke to all the war criminals, but he wasn't there. And they thought he committed harakiri, and I accepted that until the amnesty was signed 8 years later, and he came out of the hills a free man, you know.
8: Wow, so he lived many years. So you actually, probably somewhere around this time, wrote a letter that you wanted to give to him, and this is a copy of that letter. Would you like to read it?
10: Yeah, a letter from Lou Zamperini to Mr. Shiro Watanabe. As a result of my prisoner of war experience under your unwarranted and unreasonable punishment, my post-war life became a nightmare. It was not so much due to the pain and suffering as it was the tension of stress and humiliation that caused me to hate with a vengeance. Under your discipline, my rights not only as a prisoner but also as a human being were stripped from me. It was a struggle to maintain enough dignity and hope to live until the war's end. The post-war nightmares caused my life to crumble, but thanks to a confrontation with God through the evangelist Billy Graham, I committed my life to Christ. Love replaced the hate I had for you. Christ said, forgive your enemies and pray for them. As you probably know, I returned to Japan in 52, was graciously allowed to address all the Japanese war criminals at Sagamo Prison. I asked them about you and was told that you probably had committed harakiri, which I was sad to hear. At that moment, like the others, I also forgave you and now would hope that you would also become a Christian.
8: You know, Louis, the amazing thing about you is it's almost as though you've lived three or four lives. There's Louis Zamperini, the Olympic athlete who shook Hitler's hand. Louis Zamperini, the World War II vet who fought for his country and set a record at sea on a life raft. Louis Zamperini, who survived a concentration camp. Louis Zamperini, the man who came through alcoholism, committed his life to Christ, and was willing to forgive the man who did this horrible thing to him. How is it that you could forgive someone? Because there's people here right now that have been wronged in life. I doubt anyone has been as hurt as you have been, but they feel that that person doesn't deserve forgiveness, yet you extended forgiveness. How were you able to do that?
10: Well, there are a number of reasons. First of all, I spoke at a day school, and I told the girls in the audience that if you want to age quickly and get wrinkles and gray hair, hate somebody. And I said, when you hate somebody, you're not hurting them, you're hurting yourself. I got a letter a week later, and a young lady said, when you left the school, I went to a girl that I've hated for 2 years and asked her to forgive me, and now we're the best of friends.
8: Yeah.
10: Now, hate can destroy. I didn't know that at the time. All I knew was that Christ forgave me for my rotten sins, and he could forgive the bird for his. But he forgave me and asked me to forgive my enemies. It was easy.
1: Pastor Greg Laurie speaking with World War II hero Louis Zamperini. It's the kickoff of Legends Week here on A New Beginning, celebrating the lives of men of God who've had a remarkable impact on the kingdom of God. You know, forgiveness is such a key theme in the Christian life. We need to forgive others, and we need to come to the Lord for our own forgiveness. Pastor Greg, what would you say to someone who's listening who knows they need to do that? They need to come to God and make things right.
15: What I would say is he's only a prayer away, which means if you will call upon the name of the Lord right now through prayer, he will hear your prayer and answer your prayer. Listen, if you want Jesus Christ to come into your life, if you want him to forgive you of your sin, if you want to know that you go to heaven when you die, just pray this prayer right now after me. Just pray, Lord Jesus, I know that I'm a sinner, but I know that you're the Savior who died on the cross for my sin and rose again from the dead. I turn from my sin now, and I choose to follow you from this moment forward as my Savior and Lord, as my God and my friend. In Jesus' name I pray. Amen.
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15: Hey, everybody, I'm here with my friend Frank Turek, and he wrote a book a number of years ago with Norman Geisler. And the title of the book is I Don't Have Enough Faith to Be an Atheist, but this book has now been updated. And we have a copy of it with your name on it that we want to send to you for your gift of any size. But Frank, let me ask you this. You know, a lot of Christians are afraid to share their faith because their concern is that person they're talking to might ask them a question they don't have the answer to. 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
17: Oh, totally. 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
15: Yes.
17: 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So you'll have a resource at your fingertips with the brand new updated version of I Don't Have Enough Faith to Be an Atheist.
15: So, hey, if you want to get a copy of this book by Frank Turek and Norman Geisler, the updated version, I might add, I Don't Have Enough Faith to Be an Atheist, we'll send you one for your gift of any size. 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
16: 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Well, next time, as Legends Week continues, Pastor Greg speaks with Pastor Chuck Smith of Calvary Chapel, one of the key catalysts of the Jesus Revolution. Be sure to tune in. But as we close today, Pastor Greg poses a final question to Louis Zamperini.
15: Tell me about the saint B. Hardy.
10: Well, B. Hardy, as I never cared for the term the greatest generation. That doesn't seem to explain anything. We were the Hardy generation. We were overcomers. We always had problems. We always overcame our problems. Each time you overcome a problem, you become more and more and more hardy. And that's why the greatest generation, or the Hardy generation, won World War II. We were all of the same breed.
15: Yes, they were. Yes, they were. Louis, thank you so much for coming here tonight to Harvest. We admire you as a hero, but we're just so impressed by your humility and your love for Jesus Christ, and you're an inspiration to all of us, and we just want to say God bless you and thank you for coming.

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5: 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Her husband had just been baptized. A few years before, she herself had just started following Jesus and discovered KCIS. She listened every day, but her husband wasn't interested in faith. So whenever she drove his car, she would leave KCIS playing when she parked it. 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And recently, he asked to be united with Christ through baptism. That's how God often works, not always through big moments, but through faithful everyday moments. A song, a conversation, a message of hope. 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
9: His own contemporaries said of him, "No man has ever taught the way he does." And even some of his enemies said that he speaks as one who has authority and not like the scribes and the Pharisees. The teaching of Jesus is not frivolous. It's not superficial. There's not a desultory word that ever comes from his lips. Everything that he says has substance to it. Everything that he says carries the very weight of his own authority.
10: As the incarnate Son of God, the Lord Jesus was more than a mere human teacher. Yet the fact remains that he is the greatest teacher to have ever walked the face of the earth. Welcome to Renewing Your Mind on this Monday. I'm Dave Theriault, your weekday host. Can you imagine being in that crowd of people who came from all over to hear Jesus speak? They'd never heard anything like it. Well, today and all this week, Dr. R.C. Sproul will introduce several of the parables that Jesus taught, exposing the rich truths they reveal about the kingdom of God. It's a very helpful, practical series titled The Parables of Jesus. Today, this entire 12-lesson series is available for your own study. 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Let's turn our attention now to Dr. Sproul as he considers the question, why parables?
9: Tonight we're going to begin a brand new series entitled The Parables of Jesus. And what I intend to do in our times together is, first of all, give a brief explanation and definition of what a parable is and how those parables were used by Jesus in his earthly ministry. And then after that brief introduction, it is my plan to give an exposition of 11 parables that I have selected for this course. Now, Jesus gave many more parables than those 11, but in the time constraints that we have for this series, we're going to focus our attention on just 11 of them. Let me begin by saying I think that it's safe to say that our Lord Jesus Christ was the greatest teacher that ever walked on the face of the earth. And I say that not only because he was the very incarnation of truth, and so that the content of his teaching was altogether impeccable and was of divine origin, but not only was he the greatest teacher that ever lived because of the supreme content that he delivered, but also he was a master pedagogue. That is, his style of teaching was extraordinary. His own contemporaries said of him, no man has ever taught the way he does. And even some of his enemies said that he speaks as one who has authority and not like the scribes and the Pharisees. Now, let me just pause for a second and comment briefly on that statement that Jesus spoke as one having authority. The word there that is translated by authority in some instances is the Greek word, which I will transliterate here, exousia. Exousia. It's usually translated by the English word authority, but it can also be translated by the English word power. And this interesting word is made up of a prefix, ex, and the root, ousia. And I think you know what that prefix ex means. If you're ever in a difficult situation, the theater you're in catches on fire, you look for the sign that says exit, because you know that that's the way to get out. And so the prefix ex means simply from or out of. But what I'm most interested in is the root of this word exousia. The word ousia is the present participle of the Greek verb to be. And so it can be translated by the word being or essence or substance or even more crudely, simply stuff. And so if we look at the etymology of this word that is translated authority, it means literally out of substance, out of stuff, out of essence, out of being. And the idea here is that the teaching of Jesus is not frivolous. It's not superficial. There's not a desultory word that ever comes from his lips. Everything that he says has substance to it. Everything that he says carries the very weight of his own authority. And so we understand that Jesus uniquely taught from this standpoint of authority, the authority of God himself, where he said, I say nothing on my own authority, but I only say that which has been given to me by the Father. Now, in his unique proclamation of truth with authority, in his pedagogical style, he's perhaps most noted for his use of parables. And a brief comment on that. First of all, the idea of the parable is not something that began or was invented by Jesus. there was a tradition among the Pharisees and the rabbis of that day to use parables. But their use of parable was different slightly from Jesus' use of it. The use of the Pharisees was to explain or to illustrate the meaning of the Old Testament Mosaic law. Jesus' use of parables was not simply to illustrate previous revelation that had been given and delivered through Moses and the prophets of the Old Testament, but his use of parable was to give new revelation, revelation that was heretofore unknown. And so it was an important difference from his use of parable and that of the Pharisees. Second of all, you won't find a parable anywhere in the New Testament outside of the Gospels. The Gospels are filled with the use of parables, but they are strangely absent from the rest of the New Testament. And they're most infrequent in the Old Testament. Perhaps you will remember the most famous parable of the Old Testament, and that was the one delivered by the prophet Nathan when he came to David after David's sin with Bathsheba, and he told them the story of this rich man who had many sheep, and he took this one sheep from the poor man who loved this sheep dearly and arrogated it to himself. And when David heard that story, he was outraged. And he said, "Who is that man? Find me that man. Bring him here. I'm not going to put up with that in my kingdom." And so even with the use of the parable by the prophet Nathan, David didn't get it until Nathan got in his face and said, "David, you are the man." Now, I mention that famous parable of the Old Testament because in that case, Nathan came to David with judgment. He came in a moment of crisis. And this is one of the ways in which parables function so richly in the New Testament. The very word parable, if we break it down, it comes from the Greek parabolo. Para, again, is the prefix, and you're familiar with it. You have paralegals, parachutes, paraministries, para this and para that. And a para means something that is alongside something else. Paralegal works alongside the lawyer as a helper to assist him in a certain way. And the root of that word parable, balo or balao, means to throw or to hurl. And so if you break the word down, parabola means something that is thrown alongside of something else. And we see how Jesus uses it. He is teaching an important concept, and in order to clarify his teaching and his meaning, he throws the parable alongside of it to illustrate the truth that he's given. It's been said that in real estate, there are only three important factors that determine the value of a property. The first one is location, and the second one is location, and the third one is location. So we say it comes down to location, location, location. It's been said of preachers that the most important part of their proclamation is illustration, illustration, illustration. But again, we try to use illustrations to simplify, to clarify, to heighten people's ability to understand what we are saying. And there is an element of that contained in the use of parable by Jesus. However, there is another element, an element that is somewhat mysterious and sometimes gives us pause. Some people find it objectionable. But we'll look at that in Mark's gospel in the fourth chapter, right after Jesus had preached his famous parable of the sower. He said at the end of that parable, "He who has ears to hear, let him hear." Now, why would a speaker ever make a statement like that after he tells a story? If I give an illustration in my sermon, do I say at the end of it to you, "He who has ears to hear, let him hear"? Because we're almost 100% certain that everybody who's present in the congregation has two ears. They may have a percentage of those who can't hear and are hearing impaired, but again, the vast majority of people who are sitting under the sermon are able to hear the sound waves that come through the ears. And so why would Jesus say, "He who has ears to hear, let him hear"? Well, he's obviously not talking about a simple response to an impact on the auditory nerve in the ear. He's talking about people who have an ability to hear, to understand, and to embrace the truth of it. To hear not simply the audible sounds that are being made, but to get it and to embrace it. In fact, there's a strange phenomenon in the Greek language with respect to hearing. The verb to hear is the verb akouein, from which we get the English word acoustics. And the word for obedience in Greek is hupakouein. And that prefix, hupo, is the prefix from which we get the English word hyper, or the word super. And so it's interesting, in the Greek language there's hearing, and then there's obeying what you hear. And obeying what you hear means really hearing it, a hyper hearing, a super hearing. And so when Jesus gives this statement, "He who has ears to hear, let him hear," what he's basically saying is that he understands that there were people there hearing his teaching who didn't hear it. It never really pierced their understanding or their heart. And so Jesus makes a distinction between those who hear and those who don't hear. And we get further explanation of that in this strange passage in Mark chapter 4, where we read these words. After Jesus said to them, "He who has ears to hear, let him hear." But when he was alone, those around him with the 12 asked him about the parable. And he said to them, "To you it has been given to know the mystery of the kingdom of God. But to those who are outside, all things come in parables, so that," he says, "seeing they may see and not perceive, and hearing they may hear and not understand, lest they should turn and their sins be forgiven them." So what's going on here is that to those who have ears to hear, the parable is an instrument that Jesus uses to give a deeper understanding of the things that he's saying. But to those who don't have ears to hear, the parable is actually an instrument of concealment. It's not simply given to make everything clear to people, but it is to obscure to those who are the outside, that are not given the understanding of the mystery of the kingdom of God. Now that sounds somewhat harsh, isn't it? That Jesus comes, and he not only comes to instruct and to help people understand the kingdom of God for those who have ears to hear it, but also his coming is a kind of judgment on those who don't want to hear the truth. Remember, in our fallen condition, We are described in New Testament terms that we, by nature, do not want to have God in our thinking. We don't want to hear his word. We have no desire to understand his word. We're fugitives from his word and enemies of that word. And because of that, whenever God speaks his word, which is redeeming to some, it is an expression of judgment on others. Let's go back just for a moment to the prophet Isaiah, to his call in the sixth chapter of the book that bears his name. After he has the vision of the Lord high and lifted up, and he hears the trishagion, the song of the seraphim, holy, holy, holy is the Lord of hosts, and he's overwhelmed and pronounces a curse on himself, and then God instructs the seraphim to take a burning coal from off the altar and come and sear his lips, and while he's trembling before the holiness of God in profound anguish and horror and terror, God says, whom shall we send? And who will go for us? And Isaiah, through those blistered lips that had just been cauterized by that hot coal, says, here am I. Send me. And so what does God say to his prophet? He says, oh, Isaiah, that's a wonder. I'm so glad you volunteered for this mission. I'm going to anoint you with my Holy Spirit. I'm going to make you the most popular evangelist that ever walked the face of the earth. And the crowds will be streaming into arenas in order to hear every word that comes from your mouth. That's not what God said. Rather, he said to him, go and tell this people, keep on hearing, but do not understand. Keep on seeing, but do not perceive. Make the heart of this people dull, their ears heavy, and shut their eyes, lest they see with their eyes, and hear with their ears, understand with their heart, and return and be healed. Isaiah, I'm commissioning you to shut the eyes of the people, to stop the ears of the people, that their hearts may be hardened, lest they repent and be healed. In other words, your mission is to be my instrument simply of judgment. And it's a judgment in kind, a kind of poetic justice. These people don't want to hear my word. Then I'm going to give them over to their antipathy to my word and not give them the ability to hear my word. They don't want to look at me. I'm going to shut their eyes. I'm going to make their hearts fat, lest they hear the good news and be converted. And when Isaiah heard those terms of his vocation, he cried out in anguish, Lord, how long? How long am I going to preach to a people that don't want to hear it? God answered. He said, until the cities are laid waste and without inhabitant, until the houses are without a man and the land is utterly desolate. The Lord has removed men far away, and the forsaken places are many in the midst of the land. But yet a tenth will be in it and will return. As the terebinth tree or an oak whose stump remains when it is cut down, so the holy seed shall be my stump. I've kept for myself a remnant of my people who will hear what you say and who will be given ears to hear. There's an interesting word in the New Testament that is used that really describes Jesus' entrance into the world, and it's the Greek word krisis. Krisis. Now, that word is translated by the English word judgment. we bring it over into our language by a different word, the word crisis. And the greatest crisis that the world ever experienced was the advent of Jesus. He came for a rising and a falling of many in Israel. He said, I came not to bring peace, but a sword, to set father against mother and husband against wife and parents against children. He's the

0: But one of the most common themes of the parable is the theme of the gospel of the kingdom of God. The term gospel is used three ways in the Bible. One way is to describe a particular literary form, the gospels, the books that tell us about Jesus and his life and ministry. But in the first instance, the gospel that is defined and proclaimed by John the Baptist and then by Jesus is the good news of the kingdom of God. And later in the epistles, with Paul, for example, he talks about the gospel of our Lord Jesus Christ, so that the content of that gospel is Jesus, his person and his work. But that transition comes from the initial announcement of the good news, which is the announcement by John and the announcement of Jesus of the breakthrough of the kingdom of God. And so over and over and over again, throughout his parables, Jesus will say, "And the kingdom of God," or "the kingdom of heaven, is like unto this." And he would throw, along with that announcement, the parable, that we might understand the mystery of this kingdom.
1: 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They're important because they are filled with deep meaning and application. That was R.C. 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

0: Welcome to the Wisdom Journey with Bible teacher Stephen Davey. Today's lesson comes from all four Gospels. Stephen has titled it, Palm Branches and an Unbroken Colt. It's the beginning of the week we call Passion Week. Jesus rides into Jerusalem to shouts and waving palm branches. But there's far more happening here than the crowd understands. So, open your Bible to John chapter 12, and let's join Stephen now here on The Wisdom Journey.
1: Now, as we begin this wisdom journey, it's Sunday. This is the beginning of what we call the Passion Week. This is the week from Christ's entrance into Jerusalem to his trial, crucifixion, and resurrection. Now, Jesus must still be carrying the aroma of that perfume Mary had anointed him with as he and his disciples leave Bethany and head west now toward Jerusalem, just 2 miles away on the other side of the Mount of Olives. Now, all four Gospels tell us that when they arrived at a village called Bethphage, Jesus sends two disciples into town to fetch an unbroken colt. He's gonna ride that into Jerusalem. This is a young donkey that's never been ridden before, and this will fulfill the prophecy of Zechariah 9, verse 9, given 500 years earlier, that the king will arrive sitting on a donkey's colt. Now, not only does this fulfill prophecy, but it's also a miracle of Christ's authority over creation. Imagine riding an unbroken donkey. Now, I don't know how many cowboys out there are listening to me right now, but at rodeos I've attended, we all hold our breath when a cowboy tries to ride a bucking bronco for 8 seconds. Well, let me tell you, this donkey ride through a mob of shouting, singing, palm branch waving people is nothing less than a miracle. You need to understand as well that riding a donkey at this time in these ancient days was a royal symbol of peace. Jesus is signifying that he's royalty, but he's also signifying that he's a king who's come in peace. Now, John chapter 12 and verse 12 records, the large crowd that had come to the feast heard that Jesus was coming to Jerusalem, so they took branches of palm trees and went out to meet him. By the way, Josephus, the first century Jewish historian, estimated that Jerusalem's population grew to some 3 million people during the Passover. And John tells us here that there's this large crowd that comes to meet him carrying palm branches. Now, that's an activity reserved for honoring the arrival of royalty. I think of the book of Revelation over in chapter 7, where believers from all around the world are shown standing before the throne of God doing what? Waving palm branches. One day, beloved, you and I will be there waving palm branches to honor King Jesus as we celebrate his presence. Now, here in John chapter 12 and verse 13, the crowd is chanting, Hosanna, Hosanna. Now, Hosanna is the Hebrew word for save us now. So the Jewish people are expecting Jesus to ride into town, overthrow Rome, and restore the kingdom of Israel. They're planning here on a revolution. Jesus is planning on a resurrection. But this crowd is also, by the way, singing one of their favorite psalms, verse 13. Blessed is he who comes in the name of the Lord. This was a traditional Passover song from Psalm 118. But they've added a line here. Notice they're singing, blessed is he who comes in the name of the Lord, even the King of Israel. Well, they've added that. You see, they're ready to crown him king. They think it's time for a coronation. Jesus knows that in a few days it'll be time for a crucifixion. Now remember, beloved, we have the advantage today of the entire account. Well, that's not the case here with the disciples, and frankly, they're deeply confused. Only later will they connect the dots and figure out the prophetic words and all these symbols here. But for now, we read in verse 16. His disciples did not understand these things at first, but when Jesus was glorified, then they remembered that these things had been written about him and had been done to him. The crowd that had been with him when he called Lazarus out of the tomb and raised him from the dead continued to bear witness. The reason why the crowd went to meet him was that they'd heard he'd done this sign. So the news here has spread all around. Any remaining doubt about Jesus' power has been eliminated, beloved, by the raising of Lazarus from the dead. That miracle had undeniably revealed that Jesus was indeed the Messiah, the King of Israel. Now, what about the Jewish leaders? As we've already seen, John 11, verse 53 tells us here that they're making plans to put Jesus to death. And then we read over in chapter 12 and verse 10 that the chief priests made plans to put Lazarus to death as well, because on account of him, many of the Jews were believing in Jesus. So they're going to try to kill both of these men. These religious leaders are forced here to stand on the sidelines while literally thousands of people are shouting praises to Jesus and declaring him to be their long-awaited Messiah. And the religious leaders, all they can do is look at each other. In fact, in frustration, they say to one another here in verse 19, "Look, the world has gone after him." See, they want to kill him, but they know the people are ready to crown him. It's ironic to me that on this Sunday, it was traditional for the priests to read from Psalm 24 there in the temple. So while the people outside are singing Hosanna to Jesus, think about this. The priests are inside reading Psalm 24. And verse 7 of Psalm 24 says this: "Lift up your heads, O gates, and be lifted up, O ancient doors, that the King of glory may come in." Who is this King of glory? The Lord, strong and mighty. This was no coincidence. In fact, for just a moment here, this world is arrested by the truth of who Jesus is. And while the unbelieving world wanted to silence the truth of Christ, it seems that all of Jerusalem is alive with people glorifying and praising the Son of God. I remember years ago watching the funeral service of one of our former United States presidents. The entire service was carried on television and radio, and literally millions of people tuned in. It was prime time, and that's typically the time, you know, when the media devalues and dishonors Christianity. Well, Billy Graham got up to preach, and while millions of unbelievers were essentially forced to watch and the media forced to focus in, and ungodly politicians sat there having to sit quietly, this old evangelist got up and preached the simple gospel of Jesus Christ. He even called everybody there sinners who needed the Savior. You know, I was sitting there in my living room alternating between amen and go get 'em. You see, the world was silenced for just a moment and forced to hear about the glory of Jesus Christ. That's happening here. In Matthew's account, chapter 21 and verse 14, we're told that Jesus then enters the temple. He heals blind and lame people. Luke chapter 19 and verse 39 records that the Pharisees were rather pitiful in their objection to all this public adulation and excitement, telling Jesus, you know, you need to rebuke your disciples. Jesus answers them in verse 40, saying, look, if these people were silent, the very stones on the ground would cry out in praise. Well, after this first day in Jerusalem, and what a day it was, Matthew 21 records in verse 17, "And leaving them, he went out of the city to Bethany and lodged there." Now, over in Luke chapter 19, verses 41 to 44, we're told that Jesus is moved to tears as he looks upon the city of Jerusalem. He knows they're going to ultimately reject him. It's going to lead to their destruction a few years later. Beloved, mark this down. To oppose Jesus Christ is a hopeless task. You can't stop the sovereign plan of God. God isn't wringing his hands over the latest decision to come out of Washington or Parliament or wherever you live. He's not nervous about the latest evil idea being advanced. God has never once called an emergency meeting of the Trinity. There are going to be people in every generation who spend their lifetime opposing Christ, rejecting Christ, ridiculing Christ. They're found today on college campuses, behind news anchor desks, in programs on television, in major publishing houses, and in liberal pulpits. But the only thing they're going to destroy is their own lives. And I think often of the atheist philosopher Voltaire, who predicted the end of Christianity. He relentlessly attacked the Bible and the gospel. Well, in the irony of God's plans, after Voltaire's death, his home was purchased by the Geneva Bible Society, which distributed Bibles around that part of the world. Well, let me tell you, the religious leaders should have waved a white flag here and bowed in surrender before their Messiah. Unfortunately, they didn't. So the cross of Christ is now one day closer, according to the plan of God. Well, until we set sail into these next events, beloved, may the grace of the Lord Jesus Christ and the love of God and the fellowship of the Holy Spirit be with you all. Amen.

here on the Wisdom Journey. 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
2: 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Her husband had just been baptized. A few years before, she herself had just started following Jesus and discovered KCIS. She listened every day, but her husband wasn't interested in faith. So whenever she drove his car, she would leave KCIS playing when she parked it. Day after day, song after song, message after message. 2.5 years later, he now listens too. And recently, he asked to be united with Christ through baptism. That's how God often works, not always through big moments, but through faithful everyday moments. A song, a conversation, a message of hope. When you listen, pray, and share the gospel, you're helping more people experience the hope of Jesus. 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
3: I'm not good enough. You already knew that. 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
4: Key Life is all about God's radical grace. Grace that has dirt under its fingernails and laugh lines on its face. 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
3: Thank you, Matthew. If you're just joining us, we're spending some time. By the way, I hope you had a great weekend, and I hope your pastor's sermon was as good as my pastor's sermon. As I was saying before I interrupted myself, we are looking at a new book. I'm going to keep doing this until I get it right. And it's only been out a couple of weeks, and you can get it most any. You can get it from us, or you can get it from Amazon.com. You can get the actual book there, and you get an e-book for your Kindle if you have one. And I hope you get it. Frankly, some of it, when I read it, it causes me to blush. And then some of it's not half bad, and some of it's so good that I can't believe I wrote it. So, and I don't know which is which. So I hope you get the book. The title of the book, of course, is God's Not Mad at You, Confronting the Lies of Guilt, Shame, Fear, and Regret. And in some ways, certainly with me, it can be a life-changing book. And what we're doing, we're looking at some of those themes. And today we're going to start with a new lie. And we're going to look at lies that neutralize us. And the lie is this: you're not good enough and you don't know enough. Before we study, let's pray. Father, we come into your presence amazed that we're here. We really thought we had to be more religious and better and obedient and faithful and nice in order to get access to you. And then we couldn't, and we figured there was a sign right before your throne that said no access until you said, welcome, child, welcome. And we came running, not because we're good, but because we're yours. Father, you know everybody who's listening to this broadcast. There's some people that are in a mother of hurt. And there's some people doing fine. Remind us that you're sovereign over both the good and the bad, the tears and the laughter. And we're glad you are. Not only sovereign all the time, but good all the time. And as always, Father, we pray for the one who teaches on this broadcast. Forgive him his sins, because they're many. We would see Jesus and him only. And we pray in Jesus' name, amen. There are lies, and they come from the pit of hell, and they smell like smoke, that keep us from being what Jesus has called us to be. A witness to him in the world. The smell of Jesus in places where nobody ever talks about him. The truth of the gospel, that we're great sinners and they're great sinners, and we all could find a great Savior. Let me give you a verse, and then we'll dig in. It's from 2 Corinthians 4:7. But I love this verse. We have this treasure in jars of clay to show that the surprising power belongs to God and not to us. Did you hear about the woodpecker pecking on a tree when lightning struck that tree? He survived, and then he called all of his friends to come and see the result of his pecking prowess. The woodpecker's arrogance is on steroids. And many Christians, by the way, face the opposite. Humility, Harry and the humble habit. Humility on steroids. We don't even peck, as it were. In a Guidepost magazine article, it was in 2024, by Bill Courtney, who's a coach with a podcast, An Army of Normal Folks, he lists and addresses the barriers to accomplishment. To wit, the problem is too big. What can somebody like me do? And I don't know how. The barriers addressed in Scripture for believers are similar, but slightly different. When we learn, listen up, when we learn to deal with those barriers, it is absolutely amazing, surprising at what happens. I remember the first time I ever shared my faith in Christ. Actually, I didn't feel good enough to do that. And I certainly was sure I didn't know enough to do that. And I certainly didn't know how to do that. But I did it. And then I made an offer. Would you, maybe receive Christ? And I remember he said, absolutely. Can we pray right now? And I was blown away. Pastors and religious leaders often quote that 20% of Christians do 100% of the work. I don't know where that statistic comes from, but it's probably pretty close to the truth. The reason the 80% and their lack of involvement is there, or the reasons are probably many. But at the heart of all of it is a belief that to be an effective Christian, one must meet certain requirements, which so many Christians think they don't meet. So very many of us believe we aren't good enough, don't know enough, and aren't skilled enough to do what's needed. If Christians get over that feeling, we're going to be dangerous. Scripture, by the way, was not written for experts and academic theologians. Much of Scripture was written from prison cells rather than from churches or cloistered academic offices. Maybe our words would be more powerful if we spoke from prison. Be that as it may, Scripture was written by and for dirt under the fingernails believers. Institutional Christianity, as with any institution, requires organization and planning. So, the wandering tribe of tent dwellers in the Old Testament, and by and large, the uneducated fishing buddies and nobodies in the New Testament, have maybe by necessity morphed into religious institutions, technical religious language, and in-the-know leaders. The institutions include formal recognition, ordination and PhDs, religious graduate schools, seminaries, and powerful structures of influence. Now, before we go any further, I suspect that I ought to say that I'm part of that. And not only that, I understand it. And sometimes even the necessity. But there's a great danger in forgetting the soil in which we were grown. There is a great danger in forgetting our heritage. As a matter of fact, when I comment on sermons, and I've done that for years as a professor in a graduate school of theology, a seminary, I was a professor of communications, and that meant that I listened to more sermons than you can possibly imagine, often preached by young people who had never preached before and were as nervous as a cat in a room full of rocking chairs. And I remember one young man said to me, Dr. Brown, I want you to be hard on me. I can take it. And I thought to myself, son, if I told you the truth, you would go into vinyl repair and give up preaching. But as a matter of fact, they needed to recognize that what they felt was what their people felt. Dirt under the fingernails, hard places, breaking, sin, fear, anxiety. And I would tell those students, and they didn't always like it, listen, don't preach to the professors at the seminary. Preach to real people with real problems. You think about that. Amen.
4: Thanks, Steve. As you may know, we've been exploring the lies of guilt, shame, fear, and regret, the subject of Steve's new book. And this week, we're looking at these specific lies. You're not good enough, and you don't know enough. Have you confronted those thoughts before? If so, then be sure to join us all this week. So if I were to say, the kindness of Jesus heals our sin, shame, and weakness, you would say, but of course. But how does that process actually work? Well, we spoke about that recently with author Scott Sauls on Steve Brown, Etc. 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
4: Today on Discover the Word, be part of the group as we launch into a study that group member Mark DeHaan will be leading. We're going to be taking a few weeks to explore some things about one of the Bible's foundational characters. The man's name is Jacob. And if you've ever studied with the Discover the Word group before, then you know that one of the key things that Mart brings to the table is questions. He has a way of probing and asking questions that we all have, but we often don't get the chance to ask. And that's going to serve us well in this study of Jacob. There are some questions that Mart will raise that will help us not only discover things about Jacob, but discover things about God and about our relationship with him. And so pull your chair up to the table. Let's get into this study called Jacob and Jesus on Discover the Word. And at the table with Mart are a couple of other regular group members, Elisa Morgan and Bill Crowder. I'm Brian Hettinga, and we're glad you're able to be part of this Bible engagement for life from Our Daily Bread Ministries. Now, this is actually a study we did together back in 2014. Can it be that it was 12 years ago already? But the studies that Mart leads always have been some of our favorites. And so while he isn't part of as many studies as he used to be, we're excited about bringing this one back. It likely will be brand new to many of you. And for longtime listeners, it will feel new because it's been so long. Because I think Mart and Elisa and Bill are going to uncover some things that will affect how we think about and how we read the Bible as a whole. You know, some big picture things that always amaze me about how the Bible fits together. And we will also, in the process, I think, discover some things about ourselves and our own relationship with God that will make a difference. So let's get started. Today, we just want to get an overview, summary perspective of where Jacob fits into the wider story of the whole Bible and identify one of the questions about fairness that will appear several times throughout our study. So, Mart?
5: As we begin our look at Jacob, the story of Jacob and Esau, really, I see some potential pitfalls coming, you know, some dangers of misunderstanding that we might fall into. And so what I'd like to do is just try to, first of all, take a big look at this story within Scripture. And I've been thinking of it in terms of a murder mystery and what would happen if we read not only this story in the Bible, but the Bible in general, sort of like a mystery. Now, in some ways that's going to work, some ways it's not going to work. So let's just say, what makes a good mystery, whether you're reading it or you're watching it on TV or you got a movie in front of you?
6: Right.
7: I think a good mystery, part of what makes it good is it's unpredictable. You don't know where it's going. You don't know how it's going to get there. Usually for me, a good mystery, and I love mysteries, there are five or six possible solutions, and you never know what the one is until you get to the very end, and it's like, oh, I didn't see that coming. Mm-hmm. To me, that's what
6: you
7: makes
6: like
7: it work.
6: You like the element of surprise.
7: I do. I love the element of surprise.
6: Because it kind of tricks you. Yeah. And I think that, like with any story, elements of central characters that are colorful and interesting and relatable that I can see myself in or people I know in, and then some kind of conflict or crisis that drives the tension tight and I'm uncomfortable, and then a resolution. And probably the best is I'm most satisfied with a resolution for good. I sometimes feel depressed if it's a resolution that ends up everybody dies kind of thing and there's no hope. I'm not as crazy about that. So those are some of the elements I think
5: those are good. Good character development. Real people, realistic. We have to be able to relate to them and say that their actions seem real to life.
6: Right.
5: And so usually a law has been broken. Something, a wrong has been done. Mm-hmm. Someone is suffering. Mm-hmm. Now, in a conventional mystery, whether it's a book, novel, or a movie, or television drama, what we're looking for is the offender, right? Who did it?
6: Right.
5: And that's what we're trying to figure out. Does that compare well with the Bible?
6: I actually haven't thought about the Bible a whole lot as a murder mystery.
5: Yeah.
6: You know, I kind of think it goes the other direction of a love, life-giving story. But you're right. There's murder throughout Scripture and the death of us all and why we die and what happens and whose fault it is. I see your point.
7: And don't you think that one of the problems maybe with the way we read the Bible sometimes is the fact that we do know the ending. And because we do know the ending, it kind of inoculates us against some of the suspenseful elements that are woven into the Scriptures.
6: Yeah, what we're not given is how the ending and when it occurs.
5: Right. Okay, so in one respect, our reading of the Bible is not like trying to figure out who did it, because we're kind of told up front.
6: We kind of know.
5: Not only the people and the choices they made, and even the first murder by the first son of the first family. I mean, we know who did that. We know why he came into this world dead, spiritually dead.
6: You're talking about Cain and Abel,
5: Cain
6: that
5: and
6: story.
5: Abel, yes, right.
6: And how do you mean he came into the world spiritually dead?
5: Well, his parents lost something of their own relationship with God. So when they they gave birth to a child who didn't have what his mom and dad had in the beginning.
6: Okay.
5: Came in without that whole spiritual relationship
6: with the
5: Creator.
6: So a broken couple births a broken child.
7: Yeah, in a sense. Obviously, Cain was not the first human being, but he was the first human being born in sin, which starts a whole new track in the human experience.
5: Yeah. So if we're not with the Bible looking for the offender, because we kind of see what's happening there, even in the murderous Satan behind the scenes, what we are looking for, though, is who's the hero? We know in one sense, God has made a promise that, okay, you've made a mess here, he said to our first parents, and it's going to be a mess. It's going to be hard for you. But I'm going to do something. Then he spoke to the snake, to the serpent, and he talked about a promise, but it was a mysterious kind of a promise. And so from that day on, and as the drama of the Bible begins to unfold, there's always that question. Okay, now God said to the serpent that the son of the woman was going to defeat the serpent. This whole idea, the serpent would bruise son of the woman's or descendant of the woman's heel.
6: And this is from Genesis 3,
5: Genesis 3,
6: we know it.
5: Right, exactly. Mm-hmm. And then, but then that descendant would, with his heel, crush the serpent's head.
6: Mm-hmm.
5: So there's a hero in view. There's a champion coming. I kind of get the sense as I read the Scriptures that every generation is looking for the hero. When Cain killed his younger brother, and then another brother was born, Seth, don't you kind of get a sense of the reading of that, that Eve kind of thought, I got my hero.
7: Sure.
6: Probably every generation thought that. Every mother of every child wondered, at the beginning.
7: And not if they weren't wondering, had they gotten it, they were certainly hoping they might.
6: Right.
7: There was an anticipation. There was the wondering, but there was also this anticipation, maybe this child.
5: That was the hope of the ages.
7: Yeah.
5: So the offense, the crime had been committed, the murderous offense. Humanity had been robbed of its life, of its innocence, its relationship with God. But God had made a promise that the seed of the woman, a descendant of the woman, was going to somehow resolve this, deal with it, answer it.
6: So in a way, we're actually, as we read the Bible, especially going from Old Testament to New Testament, we're actually looking for the hero rather than the perpetrator.
5: That's
6: we're
5: right.
6: Looking for the hope rather than the reason and the whodunit.
5: Right, exactly. Mm. So as we move through the Scriptures, we always have to keep that big picture, that big sense of drama, that anticipation in view. Or otherwise, as we move along, it's going to be kind of like dipping into a mystery. It's like picking up a mystery novel and just flipping it open and beginning to read a paragraph, or coming into a television drama a quarter of the way through, and say, okay, now what's happening here? We could get so confused if we don't get the big picture. For instance, let's go right to the beginning of the story of Jacob and Esau. And I wonder, Elisa, you have before you Genesis chapter 25. I wonder if you could just read verses 21 through 28.
6: Happy to.
5: And let's just get a sense. Let's dip into this story.
6: Okay.
5: And see what we're up against.
6: Let's read it. Right. Now, Isaac pleaded with the Lord for his wife because she was barren. And the Lord granted his plea, and Rebekah, his wife, conceived. But the children struggled together within her, and she said, "If all is well, why am I like this?" So she went to inquire of the Lord. And the Lord said to her, "Two nations are in your womb. Two peoples shall be separated from your body. One people shall be stronger than the other, and the older shall serve the younger." So when her days were fulfilled for her to give birth, indeed there were twins in her womb. And the first came out red. He was like a hairy garment all over. So they called his name Esau. Afterward, his brother came out, and his hand took hold of Esau's heel so that his name was called Jacob. Isaac was 60 years old when she bore him, so the boys grew. And Esau was a skillful hunter, a man of the field, but Jacob was a mild man dwelling in tents. And Isaac loved Esau because he ate of his game, but Rebekah loved Jacob.
5: Now, I think that is full of intrigue.
8: Whoa.
5: But you say, what in the world is going on here? I mean, if somebody just dips into the text and starts reading this, what in the world
6: Harry
5: is going
6: Red
5: on
6: child
5: here?
6: And, yeah. Mm-hmm, a little strange.
5: Exactly.
7: You have, even before they're born, you have this declaration that when they show up, they are going to represent sibling rivalry on steroids.
5: Yeah.
7: I mean, this is going to be huge conflict between
5: so
7: these two.
5: They're so different. And Jacob, well, that's mother's boy. And Esau. Daddy loves Esau. He's a hunter.
7: So there's kind of a selfish motive behind the love.
5: Right. But the big picture behind all of this is this sense of God has promised a hero, a champion. By this time, he's actually selected a family. And these are descendants of Abraham. In fact, Isaac, mentioned, as you know, was son of Abraham. And then Jacob and Esau become sons of Isaac. And there's this whole idea behind the text of the descendants, the sons of Eve, coming into the world. And there's this anticipation. God has promised. And out of this, if we jump way to the New Testament, what we find is we're in the same story. If you go hundreds of years later, you find the Apostle Paul writing in the New Testament in his letter to the Romans about these two boys, Jacob and Esau. And he makes this horrendous statement. He says, you know, God loved Jacob, but he hated Esau. And again, you say, what in the world's going on here? Now, at this point in the story, if we look at the Bible as being a mystery, there's one sense in which there has been resolution. The champion has come. The hero has been born. Everything up to the birth of Mary's baby, there was anticipation, there was wonder. But now the wonder is that God has actually himself stepped into our humanity. Mary's child has become the Savior. He's the one who crushed the head of the serpent. Now, as we read the Bible, that's all clear. But there's still this talk about Jacob and Esau. The story is still playing out. So I look at the Bible sort of as a double mystery. In one sense, as you look forward in the Old Testament, you're anticipating who's the hero going to be? Who's the champion? Who's going to take on the snake? But even after the champion has come, even after Jesus has died in our behalf and risen from the dead, there still are further mysterious elements that are going to have to be sorted out. And that's why Paul went on in his letter to the Romans in that same section. He talked about the mysterious ways of God, which in one sense have already been resolved. And in other ways, to this day, we don't know how it's going to turn out. That's the big story. So as we wade into the story of Jacob and Esau, let's try to keep in view that we're going to run into some real fairness issues, some things that seem so wrong. But in the end, God knows how he's going to resolve what still remains to us a mystery.
4: And so there you have the beginning of the study that we'll be pursuing over the next 3 weeks, in which we'll get to know Jacob better and see how his story is part of the big story of the Bible and why we've titled this series, Jacob and Jesus. 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And, you know, I think sometimes when we read about these Old Testament characters, we can feel so far removed from them and wonder what benefit there is to spending time studying them. But as studies like this reveal, as followers of Christ, we have a close and deeply rooted connection to them. And their stories are an important part of our stories and the story of how God is at work in our world. 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And so I'd like to take a moment each day this week to tell you about the way God has steadily used the Our Daily Bread devotional and our other resources to bring the hope of Scripture into people's lives. Through seasons of uncertainty and grief and struggle and joy, we've been able to help readers and listeners and viewers encounter God through his word and experience his faithfulness in deeply personal ways. And so I am looking forward to sharing some brief testimonials throughout the week. But if you'd like to read some of those, what we call stories of impact, you can find a link to some of those stories in our show notes on our website at discovertheword.org. And I am looking forward to sharing some of those with you as the week goes on. All right, well, tomorrow, Bill and Elisa and Mart will explore further this idea of playing favorites. Doesn't it seem unfair that God would choose one person over another? Why would God pick Jacob and not Esau? Well, we will talk about that Tuesday on Discover the Word. See you then. 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
8: Hi, I'm John Erickson Todd, and sometimes we forget who we are, especially when we are sad or drifting off into discouragement. It's true of me. I can so easily allow my emotions to lead me down that dark, grim road to self-pity simply by forgetting who I am. A few weeks ago, I experienced this on a rainy Saturday afternoon. While my husband was taking a nap, I was at my computer doing odds and ends, and suddenly my computer froze, and I could not do a thing about it. Even with my voice activation, remember, my hands don't work. I can't use a keyboard. I use voice activation, and even that didn't work. Could not wake up Ken, and so there I sat. I mean, I couldn't even move away from my computer because a tray table blocked my way. And again, I did not want to call out for Ken. So I'm sitting there looking at the rain outside, and I begin feeling sorry for myself. Woe is me. My hands don't work. My computer doesn't even work. My spirits began to feel as damp as the rainy afternoon. And yet, feelings of self-pity began to lead me down that dark road, the one I've been on many times, which is why, after a few minutes of that, I said to myself, wait a minute, I recognize this, I know where this is going, my feelings are trying to lead me, and I don't want to go there, I've been there, it's awful. And so, even though my feelings were dragging me one way, my spirit rallied and started pulling me the other way, and I found myself praying, oh, Jesus, my spirit is so willing here, but my flesh is so weak. Please help me, this child of yours. You purchased me with the price of your blood, and that includes all of me, even my emotions. And today, this Saturday afternoon, in the rain, I've got every reason to hope. I'm a citizen of the heavenly kingdom. I'm a new creation in Christ. The Holy Spirit dwells within me. I'm a co-heir with Jesus. And what I do at this moment, right now, at this frozen computer, it's going to count for all of eternity. So rescue me from my feelings. Please rescue me from myself. I went on that way, reminding myself of things I know to be true. And you know what? The computer may have crashed. The tray table may have hemmed me in. The rain may have been pouring outside. But on the inside of my heart, my spirit was rising. It was coming up. I was coming up out of that miry pit. It's like God gave me spoonfuls of grace with every proclamation I made of who I am. I was not about to forget who I am. And in a short time, the self-pity vanished. So if today you are feeling out of focus spiritually, please remember this. You are a co-heir with Christ, and one day, all your labors will be rewarded. You are the bride of Christ, and one day His joy is going to so flood your heart, you won't be able to stop the overflow. You'll be happily carried along on a wild and wonderful current of impossible pleasure. You're a citizen of heaven, and one day there will be no more self-pity, no sadness, no sin. You'll be completely enveloped in the love of God, so sweet and delightful that you're going to jump up and down and say, oh my goodness, I knew it was this good, but not this good. Friend, that's your destiny. So please, if you are feeling low and down today, remember who you are and where you are heading.
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11: James threw a long rope with a powerful magnet tied to it into the waters of a New York lake. the magnet fisher, was stunned when he pulled out a grimy safe filled with stacks of muddy $100 bills. Police said James could keep the money since it wasn't linked to a crime. He hoped to salvage as much of the money as possible to perhaps buy a home. Finding hidden treasure is exciting, and in Matthew chapter 15, Jesus told a parable about a man who did just that. He said, "The kingdom of heaven is like treasure hidden in a field. When a man found it, he hid it again, and then in his joy went and sold all he had and bought that field." The man recognized the value of the treasure he'd found and was willing to sell all his possessions to purchase the field. As we consider that parable, no amount of wealth or possessions could pay the debt we owe for our sins. Only Jesus could pay the incredible price to redeem us and to reconcile us with his Father through his sacrificial death and resurrection. Earthly treasures may be nice, but they can be lost, stolen, or destroyed. We can gratefully accept Jesus' supreme sacrifice for us and his free gift of eternal life, knowing that living in heaven with him is our great reward. Today's encouragement was provided by Our Daily Bread Ministries.
12: Welcome to this evening's scriptures from the devotional Daily Light for Every Day by Ann Graham Lotz. Well, coming up, we draw from 2 Peter, Psalm 86, and the prophet Isaiah. But the theme is based on Hebrews 10:37. "Yet in a little while, and he who is coming will come and will not tarry." In the second chapter, Habakkuk, "Write the vision and make it plain on tablets that he may run who reads it. For the vision is yet for an appointed time, but at the end it will speak, and it will not lie. Though it tarries, wait for it, because it will surely come. It will not tarry." Beloved, do not forget this one thing, that with the Lord one day is as 1,000 years, and 1,000 years as one day. The Lord is not slack concerning his promise, as some count slackness, but is long-suffering toward us, not willing that any should perish, but that all should come to repentance. You, O Lord, are a God full of compassion and gracious, long-suffering, and abundant in mercy and truth. Oh, that you would rend the heavens, that you would come down. For since the beginning of the world, men have not heard nor perceived by the ear, nor has the eye seen any God besides you, who acts for the one who waits for him.

Can you by any chance recall back, probably to your childhood, when you first heard the accusing phrase, "Shame on you"? Welcome to Night Sounds. I'm Bill Pierce. As I reflect back, the first time I felt ashamed, I think I was about 5 years of age. I was playing with one of the neighbor's children in her home, and I accidentally knocked a vase off a table. When the boy's mother came in, she reacted in shocked disbelief as she saw the remnants of her favorite vase all over the floor. Well, I felt so awful when she verbally chastised me. I said, well, you know, the dumb old thing shouldn't have been there anyway. It was a defensive phrase. It was said out of shame. She sent me home to my mom, and I got a good old-fashioned licking. I was more ashamed than ever. Tonight's program is titled Shame on You. We're not here to promote more shame, but to present a counteractant. We don't have to live out our lives in shame, because it is a plague of the human condition. That's probably one of the more negative things that ever happened to me, so let's just reverse that whole order and talk about the greatest thing in all the world.

recent album, Great and Beautiful, I played this song with the realization that there is another way than shame and grief and hopelessness. It's good to be involved with positive thinking, with the truths of the gospel of Jesus Christ. So as we turn from the worst things that may have happened to us to the greatest thing, let's remember that it centers on peace and love and forgiveness.

greatest thing in all the world. It's not what you know, but who you know, in this particular case, speaking of our Lord. Author Rodney Clapp, in his work Shame Crucified, wrote, "Ours is a shame-based culture. Ashamed of shame. Success, particularly the tangible success exemplified by health and wealth, is the measure of our worth. And despite our professed independence, we don't care what others think of us. We want to appear worthy, to possess and brandish the trappings of success. But since we imagine ourselves independent and self-sufficient, we won't acknowledge our desperate desire to be seen as worthy. Nor do we want any reminders that worthiness measured by tangible success is a very precarious worth. Based on such vagaries as the stock market, a body free of cancer cells, the weather, national enemies. So really we have little place in our lives for failure or the admission of vulnerability and the need of others. In fact, we are extremely liable to shame, and even more ashamed to admit it. After all, our most cherished myths herald the self-made person. And with former coach of the Green Bay Packers, Vince Lombardi, we profess winning isn't everything, it's the only thing. And we elect presidents who play on the potent cowboy images of the loner who rides into town to clean it up single-handedly. Shame thrives under the conditions that our culture inspires. Denial and mistrust. These are sort of a murky swampland ideal for shame's growth. At least the Bible sees it that way. Jesus didn't turn from the shame of the cross. And we'll speak of that in just a moment. But you know, Eve and Adam lived in harmony with one another and God in the Garden of Eden. In an atmosphere of trust and truth, they were both naked and they weren't ashamed, according to Genesis chapter 2. Nakedness or exposure, vulnerability, were no threat. Do you see yourself as vulnerable? I do. In fact, conversely, that's one of the pluses, even of a ministry like this, is that I am vulnerable, and so are you, probably. And that very admission helps us to begin to understand each other and converse and relate without a lot of garbage in between. We don't have to play games. And vulnerability presents a problem only when we can't trust others. Because then we fear they might make our vulnerability, our admission that we need others and depend on something outside ourselves, and use it against us. And this is exactly the fear that shattered the peace of the Garden of Eden. Because once God was betrayed and trust was broken, Adam and Eve were at odds with God and one another. They knew they were naked. They were ashamed. They tried to hide. And they sewed together fig leaves and made themselves aprons. Genesis 3:7. In fact, Adam said in chapter 3, verse 10 of Genesis, these words, "I was afraid because I was naked and I hid myself." Rodney Clapp in his article said, "In shame's train comes a preoccupation with appearance. Adam and Eve must now calculate and control how they present themselves. Life will now be filled with strategy and second-guessing. Things can't be as they seem." And shame also brings terrifying self-doubt. Adam and Eve were no longer sure that they were worthy
as they were, unadorned and naked. They hid from each other and from God, guarding their nakedness from another who might speak honestly about what he or she sees. Interesting, too, how quickly we try to direct attention away from ourselves by pointing the finger at someone else. Adam pointed to Eve, Eve pointed to the serpent, an accusation. The one that Adam once loved was the accused. The irony of shame is that hiding and covering our vulnerability only increases it. The higher we stack our lies, the more likely they are to topple. And the games we play become so complex that we're just bound to slip up. The smartest criminal can't continue indefinitely. Life for ashamed people who can't admit shame is a very complicated, tense affair. And we use shame to try to stay one step ahead. And once again, the Bible, God's Word, casts light on the darkness of our condition. Do you remember that story of the adulteress who was dragged before Jesus? The account in the Gospel of John, chapter 8, verses 2 to 11. Here are lawyers and Pharisees using shame as a weapon. They want to trick Jesus into saying or doing something that will shame him. And their strategy depends on the elevation of the lawyers and Pharisees at the expense of Jesus and the woman. She's doubly degraded because not only is she publicly exposed as an adulteress, with the penalty being death in those days, but she's only being used to get at Jesus. And these were top leaders. They had clout. They used their power to insulate themselves from shame and focus it on the woman. So they barge into Jesus' presence with all the misplaced confidence of self-righteousness. And they come as a group, because there's always a certain amount of security in the group. Weak people do that, representing the prestigious law and the temple. But you know, it's really tremendous that because Jesus blows them away. He shatters the solidarity of the shamers with this very well-placed phrase: "Let anyone among you who is without sin be the first to throw a stone at her." Well, poet Sharon Olds images shame as a circle spotlighting and isolating a vulnerable self. Here, the Pharisees and lawyers suffer what she calls the horror of circles. To follow up on Jesus' challenge means singling yourself out as the first and so being exposed. To step forward into the middle of the stoning circle makes you liable to shame, since no one can honorably claim to be free of sin. So the crowd filters away from the circle one by one. And the Pharisees used shame to try to hurt and destroy, but Jesus used shame to affirm and rescue a degraded woman. In just a moment, I want to point out something that was communicated to me that I think is one of the more beautiful items I never thought of in this account. It seems that the way to success is paved with pain, sometimes shame, but as Jesus endured the shame of the cross, we can endure shame, especially if we're looked at and accused before the gospel of Christ. Paul the Apostle said, "I am not ashamed of the gospel of Jesus Christ, for it's the power of God
unto salvation to everyone who believes. I'd like to call right now on a very strong voice. These days we hear voices that are questionable. I miss the quality of a strong, legitimate sound vocally, and yet here we have it. Rick Webb, fellow I don't even know, but I was drawn by the strength of this vocal production because it centers on Jesus Christ and the fact that one of the tough things he faced was shame. There was nothing more shameful than the cross, an execution tool in those days. It was the lowest thing reserved for the vilest, most horrific criminals. There wasn't an easier way at this point, but Jesus endured the shame and came out a winner.

voice of Rick Webb and the song No Easier Way. We're speaking tonight to the subject of shame, which we've all tasted somewhere along the line. We're mentioning the case of the adulterous woman in the Gospels, where the Pharisees used shame to try to hurt and destroy. Jesus doesn't deny the shame of her sin, but he refuses to let shame have the last word or define her. He said, "Neither do I condemn you. Go and sin no more." So Jesus pointed a way out of the vicious, horrible circle of shame. Reading an anonymous work here, actually verse with the title, I Wonder, speaking of the adulterous woman, there's a beautiful thought right in these words. Let's listen. I wonder why he did not stand to face the sinful one at hand, but stooped to write upon the sand. I think he was a modest man. I wonder what his fingers traced as Jesus gently turned his face, lest he add hurt to her disgrace. I think he showed such tender taste. I wonder if he stooped to pray when he so meekly turned away to scribble in the sand and clay. I think he was gracious that day when critics fled who came to slur. I think perhaps with heart astir she loved him when he looked at her. No doubt that's how it did occur. I wonder if, with sins forgiven, she felt as pure as snow, fresh driven, purged from false love for which she'd striven. I think that's how God's gift is given. Tonight, as we consider shame, we don't have to live with it. Shame hurts. It stings. It maims. It accuses. And Jesus' enemies used shame in an attempt to destroy him. And in a sense, they succeeded because Jesus has been profoundly discredited. His mission seemed to be shown for a sham. His followers scattered. For him, unlike the adulteress, shame apparently had the last word. But it wasn't the end of the story. God's resurrection of Jesus vindicated him and his mission and restored his followers. And this resurrection is the assurance that we need. Shame does not have to destroy. We have hope in the face of shame. If we look from the cross, which was a shameful instrument, to the resurrection. Ours is a shame-based culture, ashamed of shame. And our hope is not that shame has ended, but that Jesus bore shame to the cross and shamed it. This is what we need to hear. Shame was crucified, disarmed. Jesus suffered shame's worst and yet was vindicated by God. So we can begin to know the healing of our shame. There's nothing spectacular about it. Heroes don't go to church. In the presence of God, we are given courage. That really isn't lionized, but it's the courage to stand up and say, like a member of Alcoholics Anonymous in a letter not too long ago tonight sounds,
This is my name, and I'm a sinner. Because only self-acknowledged sinners can admit and confront their shame. We can say in a sense that we go to church for training in being sinners. And this is the way through and beyond the humiliation of shame. We need not be covered with shame, but we can be hidden in God's love, His forgiveness, His holiness, and His deliverance right now.

to remember as we leave each other tonight that God looks at us through the eyes of grace. We can look at each other that way too. Though we're often selfish and rebellious and disobedient, He loves us just the same. And He's devoted to us. He died for us. So we should see ourselves as He does. Forgiven, clean, and that means we can start the day tomorrow. Totally shame-free. That's something to look forward to, isn't it? Thank you very much for joining me and sharing tonight. Our mailing address remains Night Sounds, Wheaton, Illinois, 60189. May God keep you on a shame-free level tomorrow. All through the days to come. Until we meet again, then, to you, a peaceful, safe, and restful night.

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3: USA Radio News, I'm Anthony Lucero. Fighting is escalating in Yemen with a Saudi-backed offensive targeting Houthi forces along key international shipping routes.
4: Reclaiming several areas near the Bab el-Mandeb Strait, a critical shipping checkpoint. The Associated Press reports Saudi coalition aircraft are providing air support. Turkey and Pakistan have also agreed to deploy services to Saudi Arabia under a defense agreement as regional tensions continue to rise. Ron Warner, USA Radio News.
3: The group of seven is preparing to release around 100 million barrels of diesel and crude from emergency reserves as the Iran war keeps energy prices elevated. This move is designed to ease pressure on consumers while governments work around disruptions in Middle Eastern shipping. At the closing bell, the Dow picked up 91, S&P 500 climbed 51, and the Nasdaq soared up 286. From America's News Network, USA Radio News.
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6: Someone has noted there are actually five Gospels, Matthew, Mark, Luke, John, and you. The problem is, most people won't read the first four. When non-Christian friends read the Gospel of your life, what do they see? Similarity or difference? It's an important question. There is a very widespread philosophy among many Christians today that we must see how much like the world we can be in order to win the world for Jesus. And while it's true that we can identify common interests to form friendships, I'm afraid this philosophy has been taken too far by some who have compromised their lifestyle and thrown out biblical conviction in order to, quote, be more like the world. The point they miss is that it is not similarity, but rather difference that produces conviction and makes people want to repent of their sins and become Christians. If they can't see a difference between us and them, why change? Remember, being different, not similar, is the way to redeem the time.
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Praise be to the God and Father of our Lord Jesus Christ. In His great mercy, He has given us new birth into a living hope through the resurrection of Jesus Christ from the dead. 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
3: USA Radio News, I'm Anthony Lucero. President Trump campaigned in Grand Island, Nebraska today for Republican Senator Pete Ricketts and Governor Jim Pillen, all ahead of the midterms. The president had a big announcement.
4: So tonight I'm going to sign a historic executive order to officially waive the off-road requirement and allow anyone to purchase tax-free red dye diesel for any reason.
3: Protesters gathered outside the rally. The Iran war is forcing the energy industry to rethink how oil moves around the world. Gulf producers are increasingly using the Red Sea, ship-to-ship transfers, and other routes to maintain exports, showing how markets can adjust even when a major shipping lane has been disrupted. At the closing bell, the Dow picked up 91, S&P 500 climbed 51, and the Nasdaq soared up 286. From America's News Network, USA Radio News.
5: This is Hope with God. I'm Andrew Palau. In the Bible, Deborah was a powerful woman appointed by God. She was appointed to be a leader and a judge over Israel. She faced dangerous enemies and uncertain times, yet she stood strong. Why? Because she trusted God. Through her courage, her voice, through her obedience, God brought hope and victory to his people. God often calls ordinary people to do extraordinary things. Your voice, your life, it matters. And the same God who gave Deborah courage wants to meet with you today and give you courage. He wants to walk with you through it all and guide your life and show you that he does care. Do you want to get to know him and discover his plans for your life? You can begin this way. Say, God, I want to know you. Reveal yourself to me. Show me your love and guide me in the right path, and I will follow you and serve you. Amen. Always remember, there is hope with God.
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0: Enter his gates with thanksgiving and his courts with praise. 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For the Lord is good, and his love endures forever. 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
3: USA Radio News. I'm John Summers. The U.S. Air Force removed all bombers from the British airbase targeted by a suspected terror attack as he was leaving for Reykjavik, Iceland. U.S. Secretary of State Marco Rubio told reporters it's common for Air Force rotations to occur.
4: But it's not unusual to see rotations happen and movement of assets to different parts of the world based on exercises, redeployments.
3: It's the deadliest strike against American troops during the war with Iran. Now U.S. soldiers wounded in a drone attack on Port Shuaiba in Kuwait are raising their concerns publicly about whether commanders underestimated the threat. A former music pastor in Ohio who appeared briefly on American Idol is sentenced to life in prison without the chance of parole for the murder of his wife while he was having an affair. From America's News Network, USA Radio News.
5: Hi, I'm Johnny Erickson Tata, and my friend Bob found a hole in his fence. Now, he had purchased mending wire a couple of months ago, but he couldn't find it. After Bob looked through his garage again, he gave up. But his wife said, "Bob, the Lord knows where that wire is. Why don't you ask him?" It felt a little odd at first, but Bob stopped and asked the Lord to help him locate the wire. And what do you know? He found it in the very next drawer that he opened. Like Bob, we often forget that God knows and cares about each aspect of our lives, even little ones. Psalm 37, verse 23 reminds us that the Lord directs the steps of the godly. He delights in every detail of their lives. That includes washing dishes, driving to work, mailing a letter, and even finding fencing wire. So, the next time you are stuck, remember that God delights in the details of your life. So then stop and ask him for help.
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3: 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Is it more than you've put into caring for your eternal soul? Today on Turning Point, Dr. David Jeremiah explains the value of enriching your soul, especially in this age of increased attacks by the enemy. From his new series on spiritual warfare, here's David to conclude his message, The Battle for Your Soul.
4: And today we continue what we started yesterday as we look at the war zone for this battle. The war zone is your soul. Your soul is the target of the enemy. He wants to destroy your soul. The Bible says Satan goes about as a roaring lion seeking whom he may devour. He wants to devour your soul. He wants to keep you from the joy of the Lord. He wants to keep you from strength and from victory. And the Bible tells us about that. It teaches us what to do in response to it, and this series is all about the battle for your soul. Today is part two of the introductory message, which deals with what your soul is, why it's important, what God says about it, how the Word of God emphasizes it, and sort of sets the stage for what we're going to talk about in the next few weeks. If you don't already have a copy of it because it was sent to you, maybe you're a club member and you got one already, but you can get a copy of this book, The Battle for Your Soul, by simply sending a gift of any size to Turning Point and asking for your copy. When you get the book, we'll send you a special bookmark that will be a blessing to you as well. And now here is part two of The Battle for Your Soul. Your soul completes your body. Your soul connects you to God. And thirdly, your soul continues for eternity. Here's some good news or bad news, depending on who you are. You're sitting in this room today. You all have one thing in common. You have a soul that is going to live forever. It's not true what some people teach, that if you're not a Christian, when you die, you just die and that's it. You are going to be alive somewhere forever. You're either going to be alive in the presence of God in heaven or alive in eternal hell. But you will live forever. Your soul will never die. Your body will die one day. It will return to dust, just as Scripture says, to await the resurrection and redemption. But your soul will continue on without dying, awareness of its surroundings. Let me give you a clear-cut illustration to help you understand what I'm saying. When Rachel gave birth to her son, Benjamin, the Scripture tells us she experienced hard labor and she died. With a quiet but profound phrase, the Bible describes what happened. And so it was, as her soul was departing, she called his name Benoni. The Bible describes Rachel's death as the time when her soul was departing. Her body remained, but Rachel was gone. Even the death of Jesus is described in similar terms. On the cross, after bearing the weight of the world's sin, we are told that Jesus yielded up his spirit. Even more personally, he said, "Father, into your hands I commit my spirit." And James explains, the body without the spirit is dead. You can't have life without the soul. This is one of the central truths of the gospel. Your life on earth is temporary, but your soul is eternal. That's why I'm so intentional to help you understand what it means to know God. Because when you open up the part of you that God created, you open up your soul to God, and you become a Christian, you not only have gained this life, but you escaped death in the future and gained eternal life with Jesus Christ. It also means that our decisions that we make here, especially our response to Jesus Christ, will echo throughout eternity. Jesus made this unmistakably clear. Matthew 25, 46 says, "These will go away unto everlasting punishment, but the righteous into eternal life." There's only two ways, two avenues, two destinies. You either get your soul right with God and go to heaven, or you just keep on putting it off and neglect your soul, and then you die before you get it right, and you are doomed forever. Death seals every decision. The prince of preachers, Charles Spurgeon, imagined the horror of neglecting the soul. He says, "What will be the very cry of a man when dying, he looks back on his whole life and says, 'I was busy here and there. I did nothing for Christ. My life is gone.' And then he looks into the dim future and he sees no brightness there. And he says, 'Woe is me. My soul is lost. I tried to gain the whole world and I've lost my soul. Everything that I did with so much toil and effort now turns out to be mere trifling. For my soul is lost forever and all is lost forever.'" And then Spurgeon, in the next paragraph, gave me a sentence to give you. Here it is. "May this dreadful ruin of soul and life and everything never happen to any one of you." Your soul is incredibly and inconceivably valuable. And just like everything else, when something is valuable, others want to take it, to claim it for their own. Satan is on a war campaign against your soul and mine. That's why you are currently involved in a war, whether you like it or not. It's true. So that's your soul. But what about the battle for your soul? Most people don't wake up thinking, "I'm stepping into a battlefield today." We wake up thinking about emails and appointments and errands and problems and obligations. But beneath all of that, behind every conversation, every decision, every temptation, there's another reality. There is an invisible conflict shaping visible outcomes. What if we could see the invisible world? What if we had some kind of goggles and we put these glasses on, they would enable us to see spiritual conflict encased in the world? The Bible often talks about the invisible world and the unseen realm. Colossians says, "For by him all things were created that are in heaven, that are in earth, visible and invisible." I wish I could pass out some lenses or night vision goggles to all of us today that would allow you to see the spiritual conflict that is raging around us. One man in the Bible actually got that privilege. I don't know if you remember this story or not, but in 2 Kings chapter 6, the prophet Elisha was trapped in the city of Dothan by a surrounding army of Syrian soldiers who were intent on capturing him. Elisha was with the king, and so many soldiers were coming against them. Elisha told his servant, "Do not fear, for those who are with us are more than those who are with them." And I can see the servant saying, "Are you kidding me? There ain't nobody with us." Then Elijah prayed, "Lord, I pray, open his eyes that he might see." And suddenly the servant saw the mountains full of angelic forces appearing as horses and chariots of fire all around. He saw what was there that before had been invisible. I can't hand out special goggles to you today, but we do have a set of biblical binoculars made up of the Old Testament and the New Testament. And both of these lenses help us to see those things that are invisible, to evade the dangers, and to remember that we need not fear. Because those who are for us are more than those who are against us, whether we see it or not. What I want you to do in this sermon series is to help yourself by more clearly seeing spiritual warfare through the lens of Scripture. Whether you see it physically or not, or feel it personally or not, I'm telling you, we are in a war, and Satan is trying to destroy our soul. Stu Weber wrote it this way. He said, "Every Christian is a walking battlefield. Every believer carries deep within himself a terrible conflict. It's a flat-out, knock-down, drag-out war. And when it's over, you want to be counted among those who are still standing." The Bible teaches us that we are up against an axis of evil made up of three things: something that's around us, something that's within us, something that's above us. The Bible calls these three things the world, the flesh, and the devil. It was spoken of way back in
5: the 3rd century when Origen talked about it. Augustine of Hippo, a great church father, warned against it. Thomas Aquinas understood it better than most. And theologians were drawing together what Scripture already teaches. And one of the most repeated military maxims of all time is know your enemy. Ladies and gentlemen, I'm identifying the enemy today. Here's our enemy. It's the world, the flesh, and the devil. These three things come against Christians. Whether you like it or not, whether you believe it or not, whether you understand it or not, you are in a battle against those three things. Let's talk first of all about the battle around you. We are told in Romans 12, do not let the world conform you. Do not be conformed by the world. Phillips translation says, don't let the world squeeze you into its mold. What is the world? It's not a globe, not a map. The world in the scripture is the corrupted culture we live in. It's the system that drives society. It values priorities, demands, and expectations. It's the stream that flows downhill and pressures us to follow the crowd rather than obey the will and word of God. If we are not careful, that current will pull us far away from where God intends us to be. Think of it as a magnetic field. In physical sense, the earth acts like a giant magnet because deep inside, far beneath our feet, there is a core made mostly of molten iron and nickel that is constantly moving. And this liquid metal swirls and flows. It creates electrical currents. And those currents generate a magnetic field that surrounds the entire planet. This is what makes compasses point north. In a cultural and spiritual sense, the world creates a magnetic field for us, the world system that pulls us toward evil. We feel this tug whenever we review our children's textbooks, when we monitor the social media of our young people, when we visit college campuses with our students and hear their anti-Christian bias. We also feel the world's gravitational tug when we feel pressured at work to keep our Christian convictions to ourselves, or when laws are passed that threaten our freedom to live out our beliefs and we just say nothing. We are living in a world system that is fundamentally out of step with Jesus Christ. And every week that goes by, as I study what's happening in the world, I see another evidence of the buildup against Christians. If you say you're a Christian, you will have many friends, but you will have at least a few enemies too. The Bible says, be not conformed to the world. Don't let the world system and all of its materialism and everything else pour you into its mold. Number two, we battle that which is around us and we battle that which is inside of us. We battle the world and the flesh. What in the world is the flesh? It's not your skin on bones. The word flesh is a word that speaks of your inward desires. And someone has said the flesh is everything you were before you met Christ. And the Bible says everything you were before you met Christ is still there and still trying to bring you back to where you were before you became a Christian. And through the lusts of the flesh, we can be taunted into doing that which is evil. You say, well, maybe that's for some people. I don't know that I ever have the lust of the flesh. I want to tell you a story about a man who is, in my estimation, the most godly man who ever walked on this earth apart from Jesus Christ. His name was Paul. And I want you to listen to what he confesses about himself. We know that the law is spiritual, but I am unspiritual, sold as a slave to sin. I do not understand what I do. For what I want to do, I do not do. For what I hate, that's what I do. And if I do what I do not want to do, I agree that the law is good. As it is no longer I myself who do it, but sin that's living in me. For I know that good itself does not dwell in me, that is, in my sinful nature. For I have the desire to do what is good, but I cannot carry it out. For I do not do the good I want to do, but the evil I do not want to do, and this I keep on doing. Have you ever felt that way? Yeah, of course you do. And you know how you pray when that happens? Lord, it's me again. I know we talked about this before. The most godly man I know about in the world's history is Paul. He gave us over a third of the New Testament in his writings. But here's Paul saying, I can't do what I want to do. What I want to do, I don't do. And the things I don't want to do, I end up doing. Woe is me. And it's not until you get to the 8th chapter where he gives us the whole ministry of the Holy Spirit that we realize none of us can withstand this if we don't depend on the Holy Spirit and ask him to give us his strength, watch over us. I know you've experienced that struggle. That's the struggle you have within you, because there's an enemy out there who wants to destroy you. We are fighting both the world and the flesh. God has given us bodies with real legitimate needs, but our desires can become distorted. Even the Apostle Paul spoke of disciplining his body. He said on one occasion, I keep my body under. In other words, I stay in control of my body. I don't let my body destroy me. So this is the battle around you, that's the world. And the battle within you, that's the flesh. Flesh is really the self of you. And if you want to remember that, take the word flesh, take the H off the end and spell it backwards, and it's the word self. The flesh is yourself, apart from God. And then there's the battle above you, the devil who is trying to destroy your soul. This is the battle above you. Jesus warned us about it. He said that Satan does not come except to steal and to kill and to destroy. He said, I have come that you might have life and have it more abundantly. Peter gave us the most serious warning, in my estimation, concerning the devil. He said, be sober, be vigilant, because your adversary, the devil, walks around like a roaring lion seeking whom he may devour. We're Christians. Our sins are forgiven. We're on our way to heaven. And Satan is out to devour us. You say, what does that mean? We're not talking about physical devouring. What Satan wants to do is devour the person you are for any valuable ministry in the kingdom. Devour your testimony, devour your courage, devour your prayer, devour everything that's about you that he's not about. And the Bible says he walks around like a roaring lion seeking whom he may devour. He's been with you occasionally, as he has been with me. Not long after the assassination of Abraham Lincoln, an artist named John McGee created a striking lithograph. It showed that John Wilkes Booth was holding a pistol standing outside the balcony where Lincoln sat in Ford's Theater. Behind him in his drawing is a dark, sinister figure whispering in Booth's ear and pointing him toward his victim. The catastrophic effects of that one act of evil seem to come from more than just mere human wickedness. Satan was involved in that. We see the devil's footprints a lot these days and things that happen from here and there. Something just too evil for a man to come up with by himself. It's got to be of the enemy, Satan. Satan's primary goal is to keep people from receiving the free gift of eternal life, made possible through the death and resurrection of Jesus. And as soon as they become Christians, you get on his hit list. Why is it that sometimes you end up doing stuff you know you shouldn't do and you don't even want to do it, but you just do it? Because you let the old nature take control. You let the old nature, the flesh that lives in you that didn't leave when you became a Christian, and you revert to old things. I've said this to you more and more over the years because I believe it more and more. You have a choice. You have a choice about your natures. You remember this poem? Two natures beat within my breast. The one is foul, the one is blessed. The one I love, the one I hate. The one I feed will dominate. Is it any wonder that Christians don't have moral strength and courage or the discipline to live the Christian life? If you never feed your new nature, your soul, you're going to be weak as you can be. There's a story about a famous painting that hung in a European gallery for many years. It showed a chessboard between two figures, On one side sat the devil with a look of confident triumph, and across from him sat a young man, slumped and discouraged, staring at the board as though he had no moves left. One day, the great chess master Paul Morphy visited that gallery, and as he studied the painting, he became intensely focused. Finally, he said, "Bring me a chessboard." And he took the chessboard on a table and recreated the position of every piece. After a moment, he said, "There is one move, only one move, but there is one move that can save him." And ladies and gentlemen, that is the picture of us apart from Christ. But Jesus stepped into our position and made the one move that could save us. At the cross and through the empty tomb, he defeated sin. He defeated the world. He defeated the devil. And Scripture says he disarmed the powers and authorities, triumphing over them by the cross. And because of him, we are now more than conquerors through Jesus Christ. We don't have to be victims. We can be victors. We can be champions. If we trust Jesus, he will help us in these wars that we have within us, where we sometimes think we can never win. Yes, the battle is real, but the outcome is not in question. You've already won the war, but you've got some battles to fight between now and when you get to heaven. And God doesn't mean for you to lose those battles or just go along and say, "Well, I got the main thing taken care of. I'm just going to do whatever I want." The Bible says we're to stand firm against the flesh, the world, and the devil. You have a body which will live probably somewhere in the 80s to the hundreds. And you have a soul that's going to live forever. Now, let me ask you this question. Which of two entities is the best investment? And yet, if you discover what I have discovered, you see that in our world, we pour everything into the human side and almost nothing into the soul. Do you know that 2024, when we have the last numbers, Americans spent $16.5 billion on cosmetic surgery? I'm not saying we shouldn't take care of our body. What I'm trying to show you is how out of perspective things are. We pour everything we have into something that's going to last less than 100 years, and we can barely find time to put anything into the part of us that's going to last for eternity. Now, here's the second part of my admonition today. We all who have children, whether we want to accept it or not, we are soul keepers. God wants us to be concerned about their soul. And today, the enemy has stacked up odds against us that are almost impossible. You want your children to come to Sunday school on Sunday and hear the Word of God? Don't put them on a softball team or a baseball team, because as soon as you do, you're going to be in conflict. We had that conflict. And I'm not saying we didn't let our kids play on Sunday. I'm just saying, look around at all the stuff in your lifetime and mine that has been moved to a Sunday after Sunday was protected. It just stacked the odds against us. But those of us who are Christian parents have to learn the skill of walking uphill. We don't get to go with the flow. We want our children to have a different life, a different perspective. And there are the things we do to help that. Last year, the average parent spent $500 a month on kids' club sports, which are sports outside of the school system where you travel all over the country and play with good teams. And I know people that have quit their job to make sure their child has a good opportunity in hoping he becomes famous and good. We have to take responsibility for this. The world is not going to help you. The flesh is not on your side. You got to put on the whole armor of God and stand against the evil one. I hope you understand how precious your soul is. Your soul's not an afterthought. You are not a body with a soul. You are a soul with a body.
4: Men and women, I have been changed myself by doing this study. I have to admit, I did not realize how very vital and important the soul is in the Bible. It is a powerful message, and I think Satan kind of blinds us to its truth until we just discover it and determine to make something good happen, because we now understand how important our soul is. Are you making deposits to your soul every day that are good and godly and moral, motivational? Or is your soul being deluded by all the things the world wants to do to keep it from being the strong? I love it when somebody says, he's a strong soul. I want to be a strong soul. I know you do too. We're going to learn how we can do that as we go through this series together. Let me remind you again, don't forget to get your copy of the book, The Battle for Your Soul, which is available now in bookstores and from Turning Point. 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
0: You just heard Turning Point with David Jeremiah. 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
8: Marjorie Kennan Rawlings is a celebrated American author. She moved to the back country of Florida in 1928, seeking a quiet life that many writers long to find. Soon after she settled into her home, she began writing fiction novels. She worked tirelessly on her storylines, searching for the perfect narrative. When she submitted her works to her publisher and friend, Maxwell Perkins, she also mentioned in her letters about her neighbors in Cross Creek. Now, Max noticed her passion about Cross Creek and encouraged Marjorie to write about her life there and about the daily struggles of the hardy people living in the swamps, groves, and untamed Florida landscape. She eventually wrote The Yearling, a best-selling book that literally changed her life forever. It received worldwide recognition and was translated into 29 languages. It won the coveted Pulitzer Prize in 1939 and became a Broadway play and major motion picture. Although Marjorie had formerly studied writing and honed her craft, she still didn't recognize that her greatest story was right before her eyes. You know, we can all be guilty of not valuing the present, which causes the obvious to be not so obvious. So today, let's not overlook the beauty of life around us. Max helped Marjorie to see that she didn't have to create a story because she'd been living in one all along. We too should embrace the moment, loving those around us and walking with confidence in where God has placed us. Sometimes what we need the most is much closer than we think.
7: To learn more about humorist, speaker, and storyteller Tim Lovelace, or to find out when Tim will be in your area, go to timlovelace.com and be sure to follow Tim on social media.
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0: probably heard it said that the best of men are men at best. Even the most admirable individuals are subject to human imperfections and the temptations of sin. While those in church leadership deserve to be honored, that doesn't mean their sins are to be covered up. And today on Truth For Life, Alistair Begg addresses how believers should deal with accusations and allegations against elders. We're looking at 1 Timothy chapter 5.
1: It's a dreadful shame when congregations conclude that eldership, and particularly the teaching eldership, the responsibility of laboring in the word and in doctrine, that somehow or another the congregations conclude that this is not really work. And somehow or another these people are on a sort of, they're at a Bible conference that lasts for the rest of their lives. They sort of went on retreat for the rest of their lives. The kind of things that the congregation gets the opportunity to do, you know, for a day and a half. Well, somehow or another, these characters got to do it for the rest of their lives, you know. And any notion of honoring them will come when they die. And I remember speaking at a pastor's conference when I had been asked to give two seminars. I gave one on the subject of biblical church discipline, which was averagely attended, and I gave one on the matter of ministerial depression. I called it Dealing with Ministerial Depression, because I thought I knew a little bit about that. Not clinical depression. I changed it when the men came. I called it the blues. Dealing with the blues. Well, it was the biggest seminar in the whole event. And no one knew my name from a hole in the ground. And it was standing room only. And as soon as we got to Q&A, it was obvious that there were all kinds of concerns and heartaches that were represented in the minds and lives of these elders who were seeking to serve their congregation. And there were actually elders there and leaders of the church there who had not been set aside to the task of preaching and teaching. And these individuals were responsible for the exercising of the principle of remuneration and compensation here. And one of these non-pastoral elders, if you like, asked the question. We have a problem in our church, he says, if you could address this. It's not a concern about the pastor being depressed. It's about his wife being depressed. She seems to be just down in the dumps. She has no apparent joy in what's going on. We find that somehow or another, she is increasingly isolated from any aspect of ministry. Do you have any insight on this, or do you have any suggestion as to what we might do? And I don't know why I said it, but shooting from the hip, just straight, which is something I hardly ever do, I said, I suggest that you increase your minister's salary by $5,000 a year. Total silence. And the guy sat down. Didn't even have a follow-up question. Someone from that church came to me afterwards and said, you don't know it, but you just answered that question. Because our pastor's wife has never had the privilege of buying her children new shoes. She has hand-me-downs from members of the congregation. She shops sometimes in the Goodwill. And the congregation think that they are doing her an amazing service while they do her husband an amazing service of ensuring that he will not become a lover of money by never giving him any money that he could possibly love. And some of you serve on boards for the city mission. And you serve on boards for missionary organizations. And you serve on boards for Christian schools and so on. And I think you better take real carefully your responsibilities when you sit in those meetings

0: and make decisions about the pittance of a salary that you are prepared to pay for someone who is prepared to invest their whole life in the cause of the gospel. Say, does the Bible speak to pressing issues? Sure does. Do not muzzle the ox while it's treading out the grain. Don't be like the pagans. The worker deserves his wages. Now, this is not isolated here. Paul makes this point all the way through his letters in 1 Thessalonians 2, in 2 Corinthians 11, in 1 Corinthians chapter 9, and nowhere more clearly than when he says, the Lord has commanded that those who preach the gospel should receive their living from the gospel. If we have sown spiritual seed among you, is it too much if we reap a material harvest from you? If others have this right of support from you, shouldn't we have it all the more? And then he's able to say, and I envy them this, he says, but of course, although it is legitimate for this to take place, we didn't take any of it because we didn't want ever to obscure the issue. We didn't want anybody ever to get the wrong position. Do you understand this? Do you understand the way this works? That the church appoints elders. If you did it in his pristine form, this would be how it was. Here you got a group of people, and they set apart elders. They recognize them to have capacities and rule. And then they just got this little virgin church, and they get it going. And one of the guys is a mailman. He's a postman, and he works in the mail, and he does the sermons on Sunday because he's the most gifted out of the five guys that they've set apart to eldership. And then as the church begins to grow as a result of his instruction, the elders say to him, you know, Bob, I think that you would be even better at doing this teaching on the Lord's Day if you didn't have to go out and be a mailman. So we're going to say to the congregation, maybe we should set you apart to the task of preaching and teaching. So now we will remunerate you in order to set you free. We won't pay you per sermon, but we will pay you in order that you don't have to derive your income from the mailman, and then you'll be able to proceed in that way. And so the individual is set apart. He still functions as an elder. He still is to direct the affairs of the church. But now he's in the privileged position of not having to go out and do those other things, which is in part provision, part privilege, and it is part not privilege, because it would be nice to go out and do those things. It'd be nice to sort of live in the real world every so often. But that's not what you're to do. You're to go over here. And you're to give yourself. You're to toil. You're not to skive. You're not to show up late. You're not to leave early. You are to bear the burden of the responsibility of shepherding the flock of God that's in your charge. And remember, the test comes at the very end. Now, I have never understood why it is that certain groups have tried to suggest that it is wrong to have full-time pastors who receive remuneration in the exercise of oversight within the church. For the scriptures are so abundantly clear. Paul understood that those who proclaim the gospel may make a living by the gospel, and that in no way negates the concern that he's mentioned earlier, that such individuals, elders, should not be those who love money. Well, that's probably more than enough on compensation, wouldn't you agree? All right. Now, let's go to this matter of accusation. Verse 19 and 20, we'll just start it. I just want to introduce it and we'll return to it this evening. Trapp, the commentator, says, every fool has an arrow to shoot at a faithful preacher. Every fool has an arrow to shoot at a faithful preacher. To be involved in the leadership of God's people is to be on the receiving end of all kinds of allegations and accusations. Fact. Fact. In fact, if to be accused were sufficient to make a man guilty, then no good minister would ever be innocent. If the accusation was enough to confer guilt, then none of us could ever exist. And that is why, recognizing that these accusations come, Paul says they are not to be entertained without corroboration. Now, once again, he is bringing into into the New Testament principles that were clearly understood and practiced in the Old Testament. Deuteronomy 19 and verse 15, one witness is not enough to convict a man accused of any crime or offense he may have committed. A matter must be established by the testimony of two or three witnesses. Now, this is why when you turn to Matthew 18 and the instruction Jesus gave on church discipline, that when you go to an individual and you point something out to them and that individual denies the existence of it, you are to go with two or three who are able to corroborate the concern that is expressed. These individuals act as witnesses to the accusation. Now, Paul reminds Timothy that in relationship to this, there is a need for public censure. Now, in saying that, it should be absolutely clear that the reference to the sin here is to a matter of public import. All right? Those who sin are to be rebuked publicly. Now, clearly that doesn't mean that every time something happens with an elder, there is to be some great legal brouhaha that emerges on account of it. We have to understand scripture with scripture. When we understand the principle in Matthew 18 of going on a personal basis regarding a personal matter, of extending it when there is an unrepentant spirit, of bringing it to the church when there is no response to that, then when you take that and coalesce it with this, you understand that public rebuke is a response to public sin. So that it is not that we simply take and make much of that which is a matter of privacy. Let me give you a Calvin on this. Paul is here speaking of sins that give rise to public scandal. For if any elder commits a fault not in this category, it is clearly preferable that he should be admonished privately rather than openly accused. However, if then that elder was to refuse the private admonishment, then the church would have no other recourse than to make a matter which was originally private then become public. Now, the concern and the principle is this. Sin amongst leaders in churches is not to be shielded. It is not to be covered up. It is not to be hidden away. It is to be publicly rebuked. In other words, when an elder sins in a public fashion, he and a church member for that matter, he or she is to be rebuked in a public manner so that the principle in application will be such that the others may take warning. Now, loved ones, if in the average church the approach to compensation is pretty poor, believe me, the situation in the average church in relationship to dealing with matters like this is worse than the way in which they deal with the matter of remuneration. The spinelessness that exists at the leadership level in many churches and the favoritism and the politicking is incredible. And that's why churches are in total chaos. Because people won't do what the Bible says. And when we don't do what the instruction book says, if we won't run the plays out of the book, then who knows where the ball ends up and who knows where the team goes? Says Guthrie, when faced with sinning elders, a spineless attitude is deplorable. Now, the action to be taken is not only punitive, it is purposeful. And one of the reasons that we have such difficulty with this, and one of the reasons that we have such manifold confusion in the contemporary situation on Capitol Hill, is because any notion of jurisprudence, any notion of justice, is just about completely shot. The idea that punishment is punitive, the idea that punishment can be restorative, the idea that punishment is purposeful so as to enable others to heed the warning. J.B. Phillips says, this should be done as a salutary warning to others. The King James Version, that others may also fear. The NIV, so that others may take warning. Deuteronomy for the last time, and then we're through. Deuteronomy 13, verse 6. If your very own brother or your son or your daughter or the wife you love or your closest friend secretly entices you, saying, let us go and worship other gods. Okay, somebody tries to draw you away into heresy. The gods that neither know you nor your fathers have known, gods of the peoples around you, whether near or far, from one end of the land to the other. Do not yield to him or listen to him. Show him no pity. Do not spare him or shield him. Listen, you must certainly put him to death. Do you think God is concerned about doctrine? Do you think God is concerned about purity? Do you think God is simply sitting up, looking at the chaos of evangelicalism and going, you know, this isn't really a problem? In the Old Testament, he said, if somebody actually tries to seduce you into heresy, even if it's your wife, stone her to death, and your hand should be the first to cast the stone. Why? Verse 10. 11. Then all Israel will hear and be afraid. Notice. And no one among you will do such an evil thing again. Now that's the principle here. If you've got an elder and he blots his copybook and he sins morally, don't run him out of town on the late bus and come back to the congregation and make up some notion about how his mother wasn't feeling well or something else, and we've got to deal with a few things, and then hope that it will all die down, create a distraction. Don't do that stuff, he says. The pagans do that stuff. They've got that down. You stand up and say, here's the deal. Through your tears, through your brokenness, loved ones, this is what has happened. And we're here to tell you because the Bible says we have to come and tell you. Otherwise, we'd run for it. We'd go on the late bus. And we believe that if we do this, then it will be a solid dose of preventative medicine. See, our culture doesn't believe this. That's why kids don't get the paddle. It's one of the reasons. But you remember that sound, don't you? You remember sitting there going, my goodness gracious, that could have been me. I mean, that was always me. That should have been me, you're saying. Woohoo! Made it. Yes, I'm looking. No, I'm not chewing. Yes, ma'am. Yes, sir. Oh, yes. It's the same with our kids. The Muslims understand it. Orthodox Jews understand it. But all the weak-willy Christians have lost it completely. Almost completely. I've been on the receiving end of letter after letter and call after call and invitation after invitation to go and fight the big giants that are working against the church. To encourage all of you to phone 1-800 numbers and call your congressman and we'll fix this place. It's really getting fixed, isn't it? We're really fixing it good. Yesterday's headline, 14-year-old boy accused of killing his own son. Simultaneously, the 16-year-old, 17-year-old girl in all of the sorry predicament in her young life. Do you really think the answer to that is political? Get serious. These well-meaning souls can't even take care of their own situation. What is the answer? The answer is to live out the life of Christ. The answer is you in your small corner and I in mine. The answer is to be so radically different that the culture comes to inquire of us how it is that we managed to deal with this, how it is that we managed to live in this way. But why would they ever come and ask us about premarital sex when the statistics for premarital sex in the average evangelical church are the same as the statistics in the secular culture? Why would they ever come and ask us about marriage and divorce when the statistics within the average evangelical church are the same for divorce as in the secular culture? Why would they ever come and ask us about dealing with pornography when the statistics that are given in the average evangelical church are that 40% of the men are involved themselves in pornography? See how easy it is to play with our minds? Phone the number, sign the ticket, send the dollar bill, and think we did it? God says, listen, it's time for judgment to begin at the house of God. That means it's time for judgment to begin with me. It's time for judgment to begin with you. And the only way in which we will make a radical impact in our culture, as we're going to see in the coming weeks, is by being the kind of worker who really works, the kind of teacher who really teaches, the kind of father who really fathers, the kind of elder who really cares. You say, what? Don't you realize there are 250 million people here? Yeah. Well, how do you change the world? Just one person at a time. Can you imagine if we were able to mobilize a company like this to concerns like this? What an amazing difference it would be.
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0: Oh God, look upon us in your mercy, we pray. Thank you that Jesus said, I will build my church and the gates of hell will not prevail against it. Thank you for the victory that is ours in Christ. Thank you for the chilling rectitude of the instruction of your word, which turns the gaze, the spotlight on our very souls. Save us, Lord, from spinelessness, from laziness, from capitulating to the world around us. And grant instead that we might increasingly be men and women of the book. And now may the grace of the Lord Jesus Christ and the love of God and the fellowship of the Holy Spirit be the abiding portion of all who believe, today and forevermore. Amen.
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4: A Texas church baptized 882 people on a single Sunday. This is Truth Itself. The mass baptisms took place at Lake Point Church across several of their campuses in the Dallas, Texas area at the end of September. The church, led by senior pastor Josh Howerton, said 882 people chose to follow Jesus Christ, and the congregation that meets at eight different campuses is celebrating lives being changed. In a social media post, the church wrote, "There are few things more powerful than watching someone publicly say, 'My life belongs to Jesus.'" This weekend, 882 people were baptized across Lake Point Church. Following the massive event, Howerton wrote in a social media post, "Almost 900 people baptized today at Lake Point. Body tired, heart full, sweaty eyes, kite caught in a hurricane of grace." He also shared a photo of a family in the baptismal waters and told their story. Quoting now, "Dad, 81 years old, getting baptized by his son who prayed for around 35 years for his salvation, today at Lake Point. Three generations in the water. If they're still breathing, there's still hope." End quote. The church asked social media users to share their stories in the comments, and one woman said she, her husband, and their two children were among those baptized. In March, over 50 unmarried cohabiting couples were married in a joint ceremony at Lake Point Church after Howerton challenged them to follow Jesus Christ and preached about God's design for marriage. Timothy Kroll from the Helios Projects knows of several hundred pastors in Argentina, Ecuador, and Brazil who have no training in Bible or theology because they can't afford it. We're working to get them trained at trainapastor.com. 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You can see these stories and more on our website, truthitself.com. Truth Itself, news that impacts your faith, family, and country.
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9: USA Radio News. I'm John Summers. President Donald Trump approved the execution by firing squad of Army Major Nidal Hassan for the 2009 shooting rampage at Fort Hood, Texas, which killed 13 people and injured more than 30. Tennessee's top Republicans are exploring alternative execution methods after the failed execution of Krista Pike.
10: Tennessee Governor Bill Lee says that Frank Strada, commissioner of the Department of Correction, will step down this month. I'm Donna Warder.
9: Saudi-backed Yemeni forces have expelled the Houthis from several areas around a key street, according to officials. Australian authorities are investigating an Omani Fly Dubai co-pilot's time in Australia. President Trump visited Nebraska in a pre-midterm blitz to reassure GOP voters about the economy. From America's News Network, USA Radio News.
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15: You start to really reveal who you actually are in connecting with people emotionally and spiritually. Like, this is not, I'm not who I think you want me to be. This is who I actually am. Mm. And learning to just become more authentic and vulnerable in a relationship.
14: Well, which season of relationship are you in? Is it spring or summer or fall or perhaps maybe a little more like winter? We're talking today with Counselor Deborah Falea on Focus on the Family with Jim Daly about ways that we can navigate every season of our relationships. Thanks for joining us. I'm John Fuller.
16: You know, I'm excited about today's program, John, because it really will illuminate where couples are at. I remember Gene and I, and we were first dating. We started to do our premarital counseling. We were on the cloud. I mean, I couldn't breathe without being around Gene, right? I lived in San Diego at the time. I remember driving her dinner to Orange County, 90 minutes each way. She worked at a vet clinic, and I knew she liked this Thai meal at this Thai restaurant, and I'd go get it and bring it to her, and then just sit there and eat with her during her break, and then drive 90 minutes back to San Diego. Wow. That was the best time of my life. And, you know, you just want to maintain that. It's hard to maintain that attitude because of that infatuation. But I think today, help you with staying engaged, hopefully, and kind of enjoying the warmth of those seasons of relationship, spring and summer. It's a great place to live, but all of them have things we can learn from.
14: Yeah, they're part of the human experience, and I'm so glad Deborah Falea is here. She's a listener and viewer favorite, and she's a wife, mom of four, married to John, and a licensed professional counselor. We're talking about some of the concepts in her newest book, Relationship Skills, The Four Seasons That Will Make or Break Your Love Life. Mm-hmm. And we've got details about Deborah and this resource on our website.
16: Deborah, welcome back. So good to have you here.
15: Always good to be with you.
16: You know, let me paint a picture from the research that we've read. Greg Smalley, who runs our marriage area, he and his wife, Erin, they are aware of research, which you are too probably, that 24% of couples in the church are in a marital crisis. There's some conflict that is putting them in a bad place. That's a quarter of the couples. Mm-hmm. And on the one hand, I appreciate that vulnerability that they answered the survey that way. It should also be a wake-up call for pastors and the rest of us in the church that, A, if we're in that place, we need to get help. B, if others are in that place, we need to be talking about the difficulties in marriage and the idea that it's okay to hurt. We want to get to a better place because of our witness for Christ, right?
15: Right.
16: We should be showing the world that we can have happy, good, solid, joyful marriages.
15: Amen. Relationships are the great revealer, aren't they? Mm. They reveal what's going on inside of us, and they often reveal what God wants to heal. And I think when all of these things come up, including a point of marital crisis, it is an opportunity to go deeper with our healing.
16: What do you see in those couples that make it possible to get to a better place?
15: If I had to give you the number one word, it would be ownership.
16: Huh.
15: Owning my weaknesses, sins, struggles, owning what I bring to the table and starting to do it differently. Because when I'm just focused on the other person and what they're needing to do differently and what they're doing wrong, I stay stuck. But when I can own, God moves me forward. When I can find my role, I now have some sort of control and I can actually begin to do things differently.
16: That's really good. And that's what the book is about.
15: It's interesting because as I've been working with couples now for almost 2 decades, I have seen that just like in nature, as nature walks through these 4 particular seasons, so do we in relationships. We walk through spring, summer, fall, and winter. Each season has a purpose. Each season comes with its own obstacles and its own opportunities. And if we lean in and learn from these seasons, we can actually become better as individuals and have healthier relationships as well.
16: Yeah. Let's describe them. Spring, summer, fall, and winter. Give us the definition.
15: Brief overview. The season of spring is the season of growth. It's the season of new beginnings. It's a season of attraction and connection. And you see life through a rose-colored lens, right? You know what it's like to have the flowers blooming and blossoming. Then we move into the season of summer where things get hot. Summer is the season of intimacy and deeper connection emotionally, spiritually, physically. But you can also get stuck in the heat of summer if you're not careful. You can get burned by summer. We move into the season of fall, which is the season of conflict and communication. Fall is where your true colors start to shine through, you know, and you start really seeing that person for who they are. But that can come with conflict. And then we move into the season of winter, which I always say is the season of turning inward. It's a season of hibernation. But not only that, winter, I have learned, is also a season of disinfecting. God uses winter to disinfect the ground and get it ready for the season of spring. So even when you're in a season of winter that feels cool, that feels apathetic, that feels frozen, there is hope that spring can come again.
16: Boy, that's such a good analogy. Man, it just fits. I think when we get to heaven, one of the things, if we know in full, like Paul writes, rather than looking through the glass dimly, I think it's going to be the cycles that God put into the universe.
15: That we
16: all
15: didn't
16: of it.
15: Know about.
16: Yeah, that we didn't know the importance of.
15: I agree.
16: And that's even where Paul writes about nature. When you look at nature, you can see God in nature. I think that rhythm that you've identified in relationship, just like the earth going around the sun.
15: Right.
16: There's something there that God wanted us to see and made it that plain.
15: Yes.
16: You can see it in yourself. Let's get into spring and we'll go through all of the seasons. But I think John and I share this commonality that when I met Jean and you met John, you two, you and Jean, did not have that like love at first sight, unlike John and I had.
15: You're right.
16: Looking at the two of you. What was going on there for you and John?
15: My first thought when I met my husband, before I knew he was going to be my husband, was he's really tall. And who wears long sleeve dress shirt with shorts?
16: Did you ever get an answer to that question? Because
15: no.
16: I'm with you.
15: But you know what he tells me now? He says, hey, I didn't try to trick you. I was never a fashionable guy.
16: Well, or he could have said it worked, didn't it?
15: It worked. It got you in the end.
16: It made you think about him.
15: But it's funny because, you know, you have this idea of what it's supposed to be like when you meet the person that you're going to marry, that there's going to be writing in the sky or God's going to just say, that's the one, and you're going to know. But even though John looked at me and thought, I think I'm going to marry this woman one day, and I looked at him and thought, what kind of fashion statement is that? We both had to navigate through the 4 seasons of the relationship. We both needed to see what was really here. And each season reveals what you need to know in order to know whether or not this person is going to actually be a good fit. So it doesn't really matter what you feel at the start of the relationship. What matters is what's revealed through the seasons of the relationship.
16: That's so, so good. You mentioned in the book that attraction certainly is powerful. And I think many psychologists have listed how that works. You know, you see somebody you're attracted to, and then it goes to holding hands and so on and so forth until full emotional and physical intimacy, which is for the Christian community, that's where we want to see that in the context of marriage, right? Right. Not just one night flings, obviously. But that is how God has set up that attraction scale. And you can see it. It's very predictable to where psychologists, counselors, you know, the path and the pattern that usually happens. In that context, you said you and John described your own rose-tinted glasses when it came to your premarital counseling. What did that look like?
15: Yeah. You know, when we first got engaged, and I will note that as we went through these seasons, my attraction toward him grew. You know, there's different levels of attraction and physical attraction, emotional, spiritual attraction. All these things start to grow to the height of the point where we were engaged. And I remember going through premarital work and doing this assessment with our counselor. And he looked at me and he's like, Deborah, you rated everything off the charts. Like, this guy has no flaw. Like, you really are seeing this relationship through a rose-colored lens. And I was. Mm. The reality of the hardships of a relationship had not yet hit. I was in full-blown spring, seeing everything through that lens of growth and attraction and blossoming and blooming. But reality is, spring is just one season of a relationship. It's just one fraction of the relationship. And all of the other seasons actually add depth and meaning to the relationship. And we hadn't gone through those quite yet.
16: Yeah, it's such a great framework to understand human relationship. And it's just a good way to look at it. And it gives you insight into perhaps where you're at and where you want to move from there to a better place, or stay where you're at if you're in that spring, summer area. Healthy give and take in relationships is essential. It's a learned skill set, I think. I don't know that we come into marriage with that ability. We probably have a modicum of it, and then we get better, hopefully.
15: Yeah.
16: And I think the fallout, like our hope restored, which is where couples are struggling significantly, and that's okay. Come as you are, just don't stay that way.
15: Exactly.
16: And that's where we can do so much work to help couples get to a better place. I know that's what you do in your counseling. But you illustrate this beautifully with your experience of gardening.
15: Yes.
16: So what's going on there?
15: I'm a plant killer, unfortunately.
16: And I am too.
15: I have not really mastered it yet. It's funny because typically I forget to water my plants. I just forget, they move on with life, and then they die because they did not get enough water. So John got me these succulents, and he's like, listen, Deb, you hardly have to water these. It'll be fine.
16: It's called a cactus.
15: It'll be fine. Just once a week, put a couple drops in. But I forgot if I did or if I hadn't, and what I ended up doing was overwatering the plant, and then they also died. So as I'm going through this planting and the analogies are flowing in my mind, I realize that relationships are like a plant. You can kill a plant by giving it too little water, but you can also kill a plant by giving it too much water. Mm. And I think that's something we don't talk about enough in relationships. When you're doing above and beyond in your relationships, because you're accustomed to giving too much, making excuses for the other person, enabling unhealthy behaviors. So just like in nature, we've got to learn that healthy balance of give and take in order for the relationship to grow as strong as it possibly can.
16: Regardless of what season a marriage is in, it's critical for us to identify those unhealthy patterns. I think you list a number of unhealthy patterns that I think for the Christian, we might see some spiritual benefit in there, that we think this is the right spiritual tone to be giving, to be caring, to be concerned. But there's an unhealthy edge to that. Describe
15: it. You know, one of the personality types I talk about of people who give too much is the rescuer. You know, maybe the rescuer, deep down, they believe that their goal, their role is to fix this person, to make them better, to rescue them from their sin and struggles. And some of the reason you become a rescuer is because maybe you come from a family where you were put in that position of rescuing.
16: You learned to be.
15: You learned to fix the problems. You learned to bring peace to the chaos because you had to. And interestingly enough, when we come to Jesus, that leaning does not go away. Those coping skills that served us in one season sabotage us in another season if we don't face them and address them and bring them into alignment with who God wants us to be. God doesn't want us to be the rescuer because he is the ultimate rescuer. He is the savior, not us. And so we don't want to bring that mindset into relationships because our relationships will quickly become unbalanced if we come in as the rescuer.
16: Yeah.
14: This is Focus on the Family with Jim Daly, and our guest today is Deborah Falada, and we're talking about some of the concepts in her book, Relationship Skills, the Four Seasons That Will Make or Break Your Love Life. 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
16: So under that category, those who give too much, it even sounds funny because it feels like the Christian life is about giving, always giving. But you mentioned the rescuer. You also have the pleaser and the insecure. Describe those two.
15: Yeah, people pleasers. You know, when our goal is to please man more than it is to please God, and we get in a role where we're so focused on the needs of everybody else, but we neglect our own. And then the insecure are those who are looking for their value and worth to come from relationships. So they don't want to rock the boat. They don't want to upset you. They don't want to even speak truth sometimes because they want to feel loved and liked by you. Those are personality types that can quickly bring a lack of balance to a healthy relationship.
16: The pleaser skill one is pretty pervasive. I mean, I can tend to do that too. I want to be liked. I think most human beings want to be liked. And then the question is, where do we get unhealthy with that attribute?
15: Yeah.
16: And then at the core of it with the pleaser, what am I gleaning from it versus my motive, my good motive for doing it? Like, it makes me feel better.
15: Exactly.
16: To please you.
15: This is where it gets unhealthy, is that motive part where my goal isn't to actually serve you. My goal is to get you to like me. So I'm going to do whatever it takes for you to like me because I need you to like me to feel valuable about myself.
16: Yeah, which at its core is manipulative, but we wouldn't even necessarily know that.
15: You're right. At its core, it's actually selfish.
16: Yeah.
15: It's like, I'm doing this so that I can get something from you rather than my goal is to please God. Because if my goal is to please God, sometimes I'm not going to be able to please you at the same time. I'm going to have to tell you a truth that you might not like. But God is the measuring stick, not your approval of me.
16: Yeah. In that insecure person, under the, again, that category of people who give too much.
15: Yeah.
16: I would think with social media, that is at its all-time high, that insecurity. I think young people feel that. There's a lack of understanding identity. You know, who am I?
15: Yeah.
16: And that insecurity that is driven by, oh, all the social media, that I don't look as good as that person.
15: Right.
16: I'm not as well educated as that person. Whatever social media is portraying as the standard, it's kind of like the old days of airbrush.
15: Yeah.
16: I can't be that person in the magazine.
15: Right. And sadly, in relationships, you will live up or down to the level that you believe you deserve. Mm. And if you don't believe you deserve anything because you're not walking in your identity in Christ, you're going to settle for a low-level relationship, an unhealthy relationship. Whereas if you believe God made me for healthy relationships, I am his heir, you're going to expect and require different standards in your relationship. So this is why our identity really does shape the type of person we engage with and how we engage with the people that we're in relationship with.
16: And I think that idea of knowing your identity in Christ is becoming so critical for everybody, but man, especially young people, because I think if there's an assignment for the parents, that's like job one. Help your child, teen, 20-something, understand their identity in Christ, because that's the foundation in which these antidotes occur against these things that we face, right?
15: Absolutely. You attract people on your level of health. on your level of worth, on your level of value. And so if you think about it that way, we're magnetic to certain people. And when we go out into the world not feeling good about ourselves, not having confidence in who God has made us to be, we're going to attract people on that level as well. So this is why it's important as parents for us to instill that true identity in our kids, not because of what they do, but because of who they are.
16: Let's hit those others, those that give too little, because again, this is really the out of balance human experience. So you've mentioned too much.
15: Yep.
16: Now too little, the cynic, the wounded, the empty.
15: Yeah.
16: Describe each of those.
15: We'll start with the empty, because I think a lot of people can relate to that. People who are feeling on E. They've got nothing left.
16: No fuel.
15: Life has taken it out of them. They're stressed. They're maxed out. They have few boundaries. And then when they come home, they feel like they've got nothing left to give, you know? And I think that is a lot of people today where they give their leftovers to their relationships, not because they want to, but because they're truly not filling up in the proper ways. And so when you go into a relationship and you're on empty, you're going to make a bad partner because you've got nothing left to give in your relationship.
16: Well, talk about that in the context of marriage.
15: Yeah.
16: You know, that you're giving everything outside the walls of your home and then you have nothing inside.
15: Right. And God calls us to be filled. God calls us to live abundantly. Jesus modeled to us boundaries and protecting what matters, staying filled and fueled in many different ways, and practicing soul care so that when we walk home, when we're home in our with our family and our marriage, which is our primary ministry, that we have something to give in a significant way.
16: Let's hit the cynic.
15: Yeah.
16: Oh, I love this person.
15: The cynic is the type of person who has been hurt in relationships. They don't really trust you. You know, they either don't trust you because you haven't proven yourself. They don't know you. Or they don't trust you because they know you and you haven't proven yourself. You know, no matter who you are, they're not going to trust you. And usually it's people who have been hurt in the past. And so they sort of put this wall up in relationships.
16: For protection.
15: Like, for protection. It's like, I don't know, you might hurt me. I'm not sure if I can fully trust you because I've been hurt in the past. So I'm going to keep you at a distance and I'm not going to give as much as I could.
16: And finally, that third one, the wounded.
15: The wounded is the person that's been hurt. We know somebody who carries triggers and wounds that they haven't healed. And so they stay away from relationships so that those wounds don't get pressed upon. They don't want to feel pain. And so they avoid the intimacy that comes with a relationship. They avoid the vulnerability and they kind of seem withdrawn in a relationship. And so when you think about those personality types, you realize that you can give too much and destroy a relationship. And you can give too little and destroy a relationship.
16: Yeah, that does seem to be a theme scripturally that the Lord, you know, even that, I think it's in Proverbs where don't give me too much that I forget you, Lord, and don't give me too little that I have to go beg and steal.
15: Hmm.
16: And I you can apply that emotionally too.
15: Absolutely. You know,
16: it's that same thing where you're just out of balance.
15: Yeah.
16: And I think that's the thing I've learned about the Christian faith is the Lord wants you to laugh. He wants you to have fun. This is your gift of life. We get one shot to live a life. And hopefully can do that in the best of ways that we're not out of balance.
15: Right.
16: And that we can end this life in our last days healthy in Christ, right?
15: Yeah. So the season of spring is really about taking that assessment. Where do I need to give a little bit more? Where do I need to pull back a little bit? Where do I need to ask for my needs to be met? And bringing our relationship back into alignment.
16: Right at the end here, let's make sure we get summer covered, and then we'll come back next time for fall and winter.
15: Yes.
16: But summer sounds like a great place to be.
15: Summer is the season where things get hot. It's the season of intimacy, emotional intimacy, spiritual intimacy, physical intimacy, and learning to make the most of each season. The beautiful thing about this book, Relationship Skills, is it applies to married couples, but it also applies to those who are in the dating world.
16: Sure.
15: And kind of helps you unpack it no matter matter what stage you are in your relationship.
16: And again, these seasons, as you've mentioned in the book, they don't run like with the seasons of the earth. You're going through some of these rapidly. You're coming back to those times. It helps you put a context to what you're feeling.
15: Exactly. Right? It helps you have an awareness. It helps you know what to look for. It helps you identify some of the opportunities for growth that come in different stages of the relationship.
16: Now, with respect to summer, you mentioned in the book a funny analogy with your sports jerseys.
15: Yeah.
16: How do you connect summer, the heat of the moment, relationally with sports jerseys?
15: Well, sometimes you become who you think you're supposed to be in relationships. And I was going through my old jerseys and I remember...
16: I'm impressed you had old jerseys.
15: I know. I passed them all down to Eli, my son. And it's funny because I look back at that season and I thought, was that who I actually was? Or was that who I thought I needed to be liked, to be desired, to be wanted in that season? Because I'm so far removed from that today. And I think oftentimes we become who we think people want us to be rather than who we actually are, rather than who God made us to be. And in the season of summer, this is the time where you start to shed the layers. You start to really reveal who you actually are in connecting with people emotionally and spiritually. Like, this is not, I'm not who I think you want me to be. This is who I actually am. Mm. And learning to just become more authentic and vulnerable in a relationship.
16: Let me ask you about emotional connection. You talk about summer also being that time of emotional connection that is so good. I think, again, I'm going to stereotype. Husbands generally can struggle with emotional connection. I think we get the physical connection down really well. It's the emotional connection some of us are just lost in because we don't, hey, I said I love you.
15: Yeah, you know, I always say it's a conditioned experience. It's how we've learned to show up in the world or not learn to show up in the world. And if you think about how little boys in the 40s, 50s, and 60s grew up, there wasn't much conditioning toward emotional connection, emotional awareness. And so we do have a generation of men who are disconnected from some of those things and having to learn some of these relationship skills. Emotional connection is like a spider's web. With each string, you're building an attachment to the person in front of you. Mm. And I think that's an important way to think about it in marriage. It's with every conversation, with every interaction where I'm choosing to go a little bit deeper, share a feeling, share an experience, I am connecting. I'm building a web of emotional connection, which strengthens the relationship as a whole. But that's a skill set that many people have not learned how to do.
16: Yeah, that is so good. And again, it gives it great context to understand this. It makes it easier to kind of understand where you're at. Take that self-assessment. Where am I? Summer, spring, fall, winter. We're going to talk more next time about those, but especially fall and winter. But thanks for being with us. This has flown by the time, but let's come back and keep it going. Can we do that?
15: Sounds good.
16: And let me turn to the listener. If Deborah's book, Relationship Skills, The Four Seasons That Will Make or Break Your Love Life, would be a help to you, get a hold of us. I mean, we'll get it out to you. If you can make a gift of any amount, we'll send it to you at $5. That will barely cover the postage, but we'll get it out to you as our way of saying thank you for being in the ministry together. If you could do more, obviously we can reach more people. But no relationship should stay the same forever. We're growing. We have these seasons in our relationships that we need to be mindful of. So contact us. Last year alone, 500,000 marriages were strengthened through the Focus on the Family resources. I'm really proud of that.
14: 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I'm John Fuller, inviting you back next time as we continue the conversation with Deborah Fileta and once again help you and your family thrive in Christ.
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4: There is something between the ages of about 13 to 25 where our kids seem less inclined to listen to us. And that is when we need other people in their lives saying the same things, because I can say something to my teenage boys or girl and I might get an eye roll. Our youth director says the same thing, and he's the wisest person to ever walk the earth. And so what does it look like to live in a community where it's not all the pressures on me to have this one really amazing large talk with my kids about these things, but where we're in a community where these kinds of conversations happen more naturally.
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6: Okay, we got Jim and Angela Davis back in the studio today talking about curious listening and how that applies to marriage and parenting.
7: And friendships, too. I feel like they are, Jim's a pastor, Angela's a therapist.
6: All I'm going to say is if you do what we talk about today with your kids and your marriage, it will transform your home. That's a big promise, but it is true. This is going to be a good day.
7: Thinking of Genesis 3 and the fall. Think about that. God knows exactly what happened, what Adam and Eve had done. And yet he comes at them and here's what he says. Where are you? Who told you you were naked? And what have you done? He already knows everything. He's very aware.
6: He's wondering, I wonder where they are in the garden.
7: I wonder where they are. So why do you think God said that? Why did he ask those three questions?
4: It was revealing. I believe he did that for our benefit, not for his benefit. But he is asking questions to reveal more significantly the gravity of the situation, the whys behind their choices, and he uses questions.
7: Angela, like, how do you apply that with your kids? Do you guys ask a lot of questions now, more than you ever have?
8: Try to.
4: We want to. All right, can I be very vulnerable here?
6: Please.
4: When we were first asked to come on the show, they said, would you come and give us wisdom on parenting teenagers and discipling them? And Angela and I talked and we said, you know, we feel like we're in a season where we're seeing shortcomings and we're working on them, but we didn't feel like we could authentically come and do a whole episode on, you know, what you can learn from Jim and Angela on parenting and discipling teenagers. So this is an area that we're leaning into.
6: Yeah. Well, what are the shortcomings? You said you have them.
4: Yeah, I mean, your question was something about like asking our kids
7: good
4: questions.
7: Yeah, what kind of questions are you asking?
4: We're wanting to get better at that. And part of it is with four kids, two jobs, it's tense. Like there's this tense feeling in our home. And we're trying to figure out how do we make our home a nice, calm place.
7: And well, what you just said, probably 80% of parents are like resonating. Yes, that's exactly what it is in our home.
6: I mean, if you had 5-year-olds, they're like tense. You want to talk about tense?
7: Oh, a 2 and 3-year-old.
4: You add a bunch of hormones.
8: Yeah. And attitudes of teenagers, you know, sometimes you feel like you're walking on eggshells. You just want to have a normal conversation, but it's like, how do I even get in there?
7: And you love them. You think they're amazing, but it's just this navigation process.
8: Yes, that's right. And so you hear things, you know, like through the grapevine as parents, you're like, I really want to talk to my kid about that. And I've got a judgment already. And I want to just tell them what I think, that this was a bad idea. And that happened a couple of weeks ago. And I wanted to come in and just be like, hey, this was a bad idea. But instead,

0: I was just like, tell me about this and that. I didn't even act like I knew anything. Just coming in with questions. Hey, how did this go? Tell me about that day and what were you doing? Just, you know, it changed my tone. I wanted to come in with that mom judgment tone. And instead I was like, okay, no, we're going to come in.
1: Did they talk?
0: Just with curious questions. Yes. Now, because I didn't get everything.
1: Yeah.
0: And that's okay.
2: Well, we had a son come in. I knew he wasn't doing well spiritually.
0: Mm-hmm.
2: Came in from prom. Been out all night. At a buddy's house, reeking of alcohol. And let me tell you, my mind went off any kind of track of,
0: yeah.
2: I'm so curious.
0: Yes.
2: I'm yeah. like, you 100%. Are so dead right now.
0: Yeah.
2: I'm like, what in the world? You come in here reeking of alcohol? Mm. And this was not typical of him and our other kids too. And I just lost control.
0: Yes.
2: And he's like, I just need to go to bed. Like, bed? You think you're going to go sleep this off? You're going to be doing work all day?
3: He had him in the front yard.
2: No. And so he's digging holes because I'm having him plant bushes. He's digging these holes. And then he's like, these tears are falling off his face into the ground. And that was one of those total remorse. And I should have gone to be with Jesus for a while and just to get myself back on track.
0: 100%. You have to regulate yourself.
2: Yes.
0: So that you can talk.
2: And so as a parent listening.
3: I don't know. It worked. We literally sat in his church yesterday and listened to him preach.
0: Aww.
3: I mean, he grew up, obviously. Yeah.
2: But I had to apologize. Like, I had to apologize later for my reaction or response to the situation.
4: And an apology is powerful.
2: It is.
4: So that's not to be dismissed.
3: Mm-mm. But do you remember, I don't know if you've read For Parents Only, Jonte Feldhahn's?
4: I know of it, but I haven't read it.
3: For men only, for women only.
0: Right.
3: And she has this little gem. Again, it's a smaller book, and it's really a subtitle. I don't know what it would be, but it's something about raising teenagers.
0: Mm.
3: And I'll never forget one. And again, she interviews all these teenagers, all based on research. She's a Harvard-trained researcher and says, parents, here's what you need to know.
0: She curiously listened to them all.
3: Yeah, exactly.
2: Oh,
3: that's what she did.
2: Good one.
3: She says in the book, like first chapter, number one complaint of teenagers about their parents is, guess what?
4: They don't listen.
3: They don't listen.
0: Yep.
3: Yeah. So why do you think teenagers say that? You think it's really true?
4: They're people with the same core needs that we have to be seen, to be soothed, to be safe and
0: secure.
4: That's the one I always forget.
3: Hey, if we can learn it in one day, you should be able to know this. The marriage of the woman.
4: That's fair. But for us, one of the things that more recently, I talk about the defensive side of parenting and the offensive side. There are times kid comes home, been drinking alcohol, whatever. Like that's some defensive parenting. And not to say curious listening can't happen, but you also have boundaries that we need to and consequences.
2: Right.
4: And that's good, right, and normal. But we've been thinking through not only how can our house be less tense at times, but how can we create spaces for individual times where we can listen? So, like, you know, since my heart attack, I walk more. I have this routine of walking in the beginning of the day, the end of the day, whatever. And my daughter likes to walk with me.
2: Aww.
4: And so, and I love that. And I've really intentionally thought, this is not going to be advice time if she doesn't ask for it. I am only listening. I'm only asking questions. And that's been a really sweet kind of time for that. With my 18-year-old, we've been more recently started having weekly lunches. He can leave his school as a senior. And so I'll take him out to a lunch that he enjoys, and I try to do the same thing. Car time, you know, we don't drive our kids around as much anymore, but when we get to, you know, that can feel like a pain, and it is in many ways, but the less I'm driving my kids, the more I miss it. Because we have that built-in
2: time
4: to ask questions.
0: And then I think one of the biggest times is the wee hours of the night.
2: Yes.
0: You know, when they open up and they start wanting to talk, we have to be willing to stay up for that.
2: Yeah.
4: Are you saying this to Dave and Ann, or are you saying this to me?
0: There's really only one of us that does that, but that's okay. You've got your other built-in places.
2: Yeah, Dave and I are night people, so that was easier for us, but if you're a morning person.
3: Ann always had food on the counter.
0: Right.
3: Like, if there's food, we can sit and talk.
2: They sit, and then they'll eat, and then they'll just naturally talk.
4: That's really good.
0: Mm. Yeah, I'm going to add that to my routine because I don't add the food. Now it's there and they probably go get it, but just to have it out.
4: Put the trough out.
2: They'll just sit there, and they're friends too. They'll sit and just talk.
0: So true.
2: But I love, Jim, that you have like, okay, so I'm not a night person, but you have put that in your schedule, like that walking piece. if my dad would have walked with me and just asked me questions, and he did, my dad ended up taking me out to lunch for the first time. I was 16 years old. I was the youngest of four, never really asked me anything in my life. And the only reason he took me out was because my mom was taking her brother to chemo. And I remember we're done eating. It's just so awkward. Like, let's just finish. I'm 16. I don't know my dad. And he orders another cup of coffee. I'm like, ugh. And then he's like, let's get dessert, which my mom would never do. So we sat there eating this cake and he started asking me questions. One of the sweetest things that I can ever remember is him just wanting to know about me. And so for our kids, for our parents to be curious.
0: That's still making you cry right now.
2: Totally is.
0: What a core emotional moment for you.
2: And he would do that then.
3: Did you see how she listened?
2: This is because she's a good counselor.
3: Wow.
2: She's curious.
3: That was good.
2: But I think that's really important for us as parents just to not have the agenda. And you guys, it gets worse when they get to be adults and they're married. You have so many things you could tell them how their lives could be amazing if they would only listen to you.
0: Sure.
2: And yet what they're wanting is just to talk and say, here's what's going on for us to ask those questions.
3: Yeah, really ask a lot of, I mean, we're adult to adult now. Our kids are, our oldest is in his 40.
2: He just turned
3: 40. Wow. You gotta be kidding me.
0: You guys don't look like you're 40-year-old.
3: I don't know. Man, we feel it. But I mean, they love it when we ask questions.
0: And you know what's interesting?
3: What'd you do today? What's going on with your job? What? Anything. It's just really interesting. They're not interested in hearing us talk anymore.
0: Yeah, our kids grow and their needs always change, but that need does not change. Yeah. It's one of the few things.
3: Hey, let me ask you this about teenagers. Again, one of the things and maybe it's because I was afraid to ask hard questions, but one of the things I found that worked with my boys is if I wanted to dive into something pretty touchy, sensitive, girls, I don't know, sexual temptation, I found I could do it with a couple buddies rather than just my one son. There's a couple guys over at midnight.
0: Right.
3: And I know them. They're in our church. They're good guys. I say, hey, Tim and CJ, hey. So how hard of a struggle is porn these days? They were more apt to talk because they were like 2-on-1 or 3-on-1.
4: I do feel like I'm trying to be very general because these are kids and I don't want anybody to be able to identify. There are certain kids we've done better jobs with than others. That's as most specific as I can be. It's kind of like all of the above. It's accumulation. It's not one big talk.
2: It's accumulation.
4: Right. And I say that in areas that I feel like I've done that well, and I'm hearing that in certain areas that I don't feel like I've done as good a job, but it's accumulation of all these talks, smaller things, maybe some larger ones, certainly when things come up, having conversations about it. So I was listening to an atheist psychologist. And this atheist psychologist said, because of evolution, our kids are wired to leave the home. And because of that, they don't want to listen to their parents between the ages of about 13 and 25. And that's why you need other people saying the same things to them. And I thought, okay, I disagree with how you got there, but I really agree with where you got.
2: I think that's true.
4: And so I would just say, hey, God's design is that kids leave the home. That design has been marred by sin. And there is something between the ages of about 13 to 25 where our kids seem less inclined to listen to us. And that is when we need other people in their lives saying the same things, because I can say something to my teenage boys or girl and I might get an eye roll. Our youth director says the same thing and he's the wisest person to ever walk the earth. And so what does it look like to live in a community where it's not all the pressures on me to have this one really amazing large talk with my kids about these things, but where we're in a community where these kinds of conversations happen more naturally.
3: That's good.
2: That's really good. And it's true. It's hard to be as curious when it's an emotional topic.
0: Yeah.
2: And so we're very intentional about surrounding our kids with other people that were saying the same thing. And it just drove us crazy. We'd go to bed and we said the same thing for the last 4 years.
0: Right. I know.
2: But they finally heard it. And who cares?
4: Yeah. Who cares how?
0: Yes.
2: Yeah. We've traveled around the world and I'm always amazed that families around the world bring incredible joy and impact, but they also really struggle with the same issues.
3: Yeah, I mean, it's amazing. They all have the same issues. The wife doesn't like her husband, husband doesn't like his wife, they can't resolve conflict, you name it. They don't know how really to make Jesus the center of their marriage. And it's the same things we struggle with.
2: Exactly. But families make a difference in the world. Like a family centered on Jesus impacts everyone.
3: That's why we do what we do. Every single day, we're trying to help marriages and families here, there, around the world find Jesus as the center of their marriage and find hope. And then not just see their marriage transform, but transform their neighborhood. And let me invite you to join us in this mission. What's that mean? Pray for us. We need your prayers. But also, I don't know if you know this, but this ministry is a donor-supported ministry. In other words, people give financially to make this happen. And we would love to have you as a partner.
2: Because we can't exist without you, without monthly partners reaching families for Jesus.
3: So if you'd like to join, here's all you need to do. 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And man, wouldn't it be a joy to be a partner with you? You can help change the world. Hey, I'm going to read something you put in your book proposal. Curious listening is marked by five practices.
4: Yeah.
3: We've talked about a couple, but non-judgment, open-mindedness, patience, empathy, and presence.
4: Yeah.
3: Any one of those you want to hit?
4: I've curated those from other sources. We didn't create these things, but we need to come up with a better acronym, but right now it's NOPE-P. Like, that's how I remember it. So it's non-judgmental. It's not that we don't have views, but we're suspending our judgments just to understand the person. You asked for one, but yeah. I might just walk through real quick. Non-judgmental, open-ended questions. We talked about this, not yes or no questions, but questions that are going to give us a little more insight. We're patient. We're okay with awkward silences. We're trying to draw them out. We're trying to create an atmosphere without distractions. Well, that's actually present.
0: We're not getting defensive when we're patient.
4: We're not getting defensive when we're
0: that's
4: patient.
0: A big one. Yeah.
4: We're not thinking to respond when we're patient. But then empathy is an interesting one because there are, I'm not looking to throw a match on a gas.
3: Do it. I'm on fire. Throw a match on
4: it. So in certain circles, empathy is being painted as a bad thing. I don't know how much y'all have observed this, but empathy, it's like, no, we can't be empathetic because then we're going to feel what they feel and be led astray. They would say things, we need to be courageous, we need to be bold. Well, it's a yes and for all of these things, but we can't throw the baby out with the bathwater. And, you know, in Hebrews, when the author of Hebrews says, for we do not have a high priest who is unable to sympathize with our weaknesses, that word sympathize literally in Greek means suffer with.
2: Wow.
4: That's what empathy is. We're suffering with something, somebody. We're trying to feel what they feel. So empathy is such an important part of it. And then I feel like present, this is what you do every day.
2: Well, let me say too, yeah. I think that's what Jesus did display, that empathy piece. Mm-hmm. He wasn't condoning their sin, but he was still empathetic with what they were going through. And I think it's both. It's very important. And I think it's really important for our kids to see that, because if we're not empathetic, I think our kids can see us as just being judgmental.
4: Yes.
2: Especially teenagers.
0: Yes.
2: So both have to be on display.
4: Mm-hmm. And we have to know, I love, again, back to that quote, you can't be curious and critical at the same time. I think just being aware, which one am I? There's no half and half. There's no 60-40. Where am I right now? And the other thing that I've done, and this works in the tense moments, and it works when I'm just tired of hearing somebody talk. You know, like I might be somebody outside the family and we have those moments. But I ask myself, all right, Jim, what would it look like to be curious right now? And it sounds so simple, but that one question,
3: yeah,
4: it kind of reshapes my mind, gives me new questions. And then I have this desire to be empathetic that I didn't have before.
2: I like that. And then what about the last one, being present?
0: Well, I think it's just giving someone your full attention. Like they have your face, your facial expressions are mirroring them. That makes you ask good questions and that makes the person feel like you're present with them. You're not looking at your phone or, you know, glancing over here or there. Like you actually have my 100% undivided attention. And that goes so far these days because our attention spans are just so short now with our phones, right? To be locked in and really give you my eye contact, it's a rare thing.
4: Even if you are a good multitasker.
0: Yes, even if you are. As women, I feel like we think we can do, we can be present, you know, totally. Still be cooking or doing whatever. But
3: well, it's interesting. We it's just, different. I think we told you, we just did a marriage, mm-hmm. we call them summits at our church, and we did three talks. So the first talk is on cell phones and marriage. I'm like, we'll do this one quick and then we'll get to the other two. Cause the third one was on God's plan for sex and then identity and how we try mm-hmm. to find our identity from our spouse, not from God. After the conference, I was roaming around the lobby and there's hundreds of couples and I talked to like four or five couples and I'm curious listening. Like, hey, what'd you think? Which session do you like the best? Every person I talked to said cell phones.
0: Mm. Yeah.
3: Cell phones are like, we are so distracted. Mm-hmm. You said whatever you pay your attention to, you're attracted to. Mm. I am not attracted to my spouse because my attention is on this little device. Yeah. That is a thing.
2: Yes.
3: You know, Ann calls this my other girlfriend. Oh, you're looking at your other girlfriend right now, you know, like a
2: but
3: text
2: I'm just
3: or whatever.
2: As guilty with yeah. all of that.
3: But that presence, mm-hmm. think about that with our kids.
2: Mm. Yeah.
3: You've ever seen Simon Sinek's little thing about no. this? He has a little
4: I feel
3: reel.
4: Like I have, but I can't.
3: He just basically says, we have a real issue with this. If you have this in your hand, you're saying to anybody you're with, yeah. you're not the most important person to be.
0: Yes.
3: And he even says this, if you put it on the table, even turned over at lunch, you have just said to your friend, mm-hmm. you don't matter. He goes, get rid of the phone.
0: Yeah.
3: This is a guy saying you need that's spaces good. In your life where you're present in somebody's life and the phone is not even near you.
0: Well, that's what counseling is, right? Like we go yes. in a room and we have somebody's undivided attention and they're just focused on me asking me questions.
2: Feels good.
0: Yeah, it feels really good. We need those spaces outside of a counseling room.
3: Yeah.
0: We need people in our lives who are doing that.
4: One thing that I've started to really realize is the gift that you're giving somebody. Like mm-hmm. what a gift it is just to listen. Mm-hmm. And this goes into marriage, parenting,
3: look
4: vocation,
3: them in the eye,
4: occupation,
3: body posture, well, everything.
4: Think about the billions of dollars that are spent in America in the therapy realm. And 2015, we joined the Family Life Speaker Team. And I started in 2016 asking, anytime I'd meet a mental health specialist, I'd ask him this question. If everybody, all your clients, had somebody in their life that loved them, listened well, and asked good questions, how many of those people would still be your clients? And in the general therapy range, there's certain psychiatrists and things that would be different, but general therapy, I got somewhere between 0 and 20% of those people would still be my clients because they don't have that in their life. I mean, would you say this? I don't know what percentage you would come up with, but
0: I'd have to think about that.
4: Resonates with you.
0: Mm-hmm, for sure.
4: And it just made me realize in my marriage, with my kids as a pastor, but let's just even stay with spouse and kids. This is such an mm-hmm. unbelievable gift mm-hmm. that we can give people that unfortunately I need to remind myself so often that it is a gift and that I do want to give it to them. But when it goes well, and there's lots of time in our home that it doesn't, but when it goes well, it's really beautiful.
2: My best friend and I used to walk 4 to 5 times a week. Mm. We'd go for about 4 miles.
3: And they still would. She moved.
2: We talked the entire time. I felt seen.
3: I'd be driving down the road and look at her. Like, there they
2: but
3: are.
2: It was amazing of how healing that was.
0: Yeah.
2: And I felt like this was incredible. And then we'd pray at the end of that walk. And you're right, Angela. Like, I think that filled me up. Mm. And Jim, like, I'm not sure, like, I would need to see a counselor after that because it was therapy.
0: Yeah.
2: Therapy for my soul, my well-being, all of it.
3: I mean, I'll end with this. Think about this. If our homes felt like for our spouse and our kids, this is the one place on the planet I feel seen, soothed, safe, and secure.
0: Yes.
3: I mean, when you said that, I just thought, what do they feel when they mm-hmm. drive in the driveway? They should feel like,
0: yes,
3: I'm
2: it's a haven.
3: Here. Yeah. Mm-hmm. They're going to ask me questions. The TV's not going to be on the whole time. You know, it's like
4: and
3: the
4: they're
3: phones
4: not
3: are going
4: to
3: be put away. I'm going to be seen. And I'm going to feel like I am valuable here, right? Yeah.
4: They're not going to come home and look necessarily how quickly can they leave to go to somebody else's house. And maybe, and this is kind of a metric we may or may not be watching, they're going to begin to invite their friends into that space.
3: Yeah.
2: That's really
3: good stuff.
2: Okay, you may not know this, but we want to hear from you.
3: Yeah, like literally hear you.
2: You can leave us a voice message with your questions, concerns, praise reports, or whatever. You know, maybe Dave said something that you totally disagree with.
3: Well, why'd you have to pick on me? Maybe it's you said
2: maybe,
3: something.
2: Maybe, probably.
3: Or maybe it was inspiring. See, I was nice.
2: No, I know you're always nicer than me.
3: I don't think so. Or maybe you just want us to answer a question or explore a certain topic. Whatever you want to say, you get to call and say.
2: All you have to do is go to speakpipe.com/family life today. 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
6: 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And Proverbs 20 applies to all people, but it certainly offers parents and step-parents wisdom about building character in children. 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They probe with questions. They listen and slowly determine what motivated a child's actions. Then they decide how to respond, not just to the outward behavior, but to the character they're shaping in the child's heart. For Family Life Blended, I'm Ron Deal.
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7: You will love today's testimony. 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Through an interpreter, the participants learned the basics of faithful stewardship, giving, saving, spending, and managing resources in ways that honor the Lord. 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
14: Hi, my name is Olga, and I'm from West Seattle, and I'm going to say the Lord's Prayer. Here we go. Our Father who art in heaven, hallowed be thy name. Thy kingdom come, thy will be done, on earth as it is in heaven. Give us this day our daily bread, and forgive us our trespasses, as we forgive those who trespass against us. And lead us not into temptation, but deliver us from evil. For thine is the kingdom, the power, and the glory forever and ever. Amen.
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23: USA Radio News. I'm John Summers. A former music pastor in Ohio who appeared briefly on American Idol is sentenced to life in prison without the chance of parole for the murder of his wife while he was having an affair. It's the deadliest strike against American troops during the war with Iran. Now U.S. soldiers wounded in a drone attack on Port Shuaiba in Kuwait are raising their concerns publicly about whether commanders underestimated the threat. The U.S. Air Force removed all bombers from the British airbase targeted by a suspected terror attack. As he was leaving for Reykjavik, Iceland, U.S. Secretary of State Marco Rubio told reporters it's common for Air Force rotations to occur.
24: But it's not unusual to see rotations happen and movement of assets to different parts of the world based on exercises, redeployments.
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31: Good morning. In Puyallup on East 512, it is busy from 31st Avenue Southwest to Main Street. And in Auburn on North 167, it's going to be crowded around Highway 18 again at 405. Once you get on to North 405, we've got a slow spot around Sunset Boulevard. If you take the Mukilteo Clinton Ferry, the sailings are canceled until the 7 a.m. Clinton run and the 7:30 Mukilteo run. So plan accordingly. 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
2: He maketh me to lie down in brown, withered pastures. Is that it? He leads me beside muddy streams, dried up water brooks. Oh, no. He maketh me to lie down in green pastures. He leadeth me beside the still waters. All I need and more I find in the Lord Jesus Christ. You see, why do we get stressed? Well, we get stressed because we think our needs are not going to be met.
0: Welcome to Love Worth Finding, featuring profound truth simply stated by acclaimed pastor and Bible teacher, Adrian Rogers. When we go through stressful seasons of life, we need to remember that God has called his sheep to rest in him. In part one of today's message, we learned that we handle stress first by knowing the security we have in our shepherd. We are secure in Jesus, the good, great, chief shepherd. If you have your Bible, turn to Psalm 23 and look at verse 2 as Adrian Rogers concludes this powerful message, how to handle stress.
2: Now, folks, I want to talk to you about how to handle stress. You know the reason why we're stressed? I'll tell you why we're stressed, because we're like sheep. You know, Psalm 100 verse 3 says, we are the sheep of his pasture. That's how God describes us. We are the sheep of his pasture. And say, isn't that wonderful? I'm a sheep. Well, folks, God wasn't necessarily trying to compliment us when he said we were like sheep. I mean, that's not really a compliment. It's a description. A sheep is an animal that just is not too smart. Well, you say, hey, I'm pretty smart. As a matter of fact, I graduated the top of my class. You must understand what I'm saying. I'm talking now in spiritual realms. The Bible says there's none that understandeth, no, not one. In the spiritual realm, we like sheep, okay? Not only is a sheep dumb, but I'll tell you something else about a sheep. A sheep is pretty defenseless. As a matter of fact, the Bible speaks of as a lamb headed toward the slaughter. Just kind of defenseless. You think of sheep as needing someone to defend them. And folks, that's the way we are. That's the reason why the Apostle Paul had to say to the Corinthians, our sufficiency is of God. That is, we don't have it in and of ourselves. But not only do you think of the defenselessness of a sheep, and not only do you think of the ignorance of a sheep, but I'll tell you something else about a sheep. A sheep doesn't have a good sense of direction. A sheep is easily lost. What does the Bible say in Isaiah chapter 53, verse 6? All we like sheep have done what? Gone astray. And what did God say about his people in Hosea chapter 11 and verse 7? My people are bent to backsliding from me. You know what that means in plain English? We have a tendency to get away from God. And then you think about the dependency of a sheep. A sheep needs somebody to take care of it. A sheep is so dependent. Mr. Keller, who wrote a book about sheep, said that a sheep sometimes can become what we would call cast, C-A-S-T. That is, it rolls over sometimes on its back and can't get up. Its paws are all up in the air, and it doesn't have enough athletic ability. It doesn't have enough dexterity just to roll over and get up. And sometimes when lying down, it just finds itself with its paws all up in the air and cannot get back on its feet. Now, in that way, it's vulnerable to the vultures and to the wolves and so forth, but also the gases begin to build up on the inside, and the sheep gets bloated, and before long, the circulation is cut off, and the sheep that's called a cast sheep will die. I think that's what David had in mind when he said, why art thou cast down, O my soul? Oh, we get in a cast position, and the shepherd needs to come and pick the sheep up and put the sheep back on its feet. Has he ever done that for you? I mean, when you were down and couldn't get up? And you couldn't get yourself up. Thank God for the shepherd. You see, listen, folks, we're like sheep. And because we're like sheep, that's why we have a tendency to be stressed. It's not necessarily a compliment to call us a sheep, but it's a fact. We are his people and the sheep of his pasture. Now, having said that, how do you handle stress? Well, I believe verse 2 has a lot to say about how to handle stress. The Lord is my shepherd, I shall not want. He maketh me to lie down in green pastures. He leadeth me beside the still waters. My dear friend, I want to tell you that when you understand that you may be weak like a sheep, but you have a compassionate shepherd, a caring shepherd, and a courageous shepherd. You see, the hireling flees. The good shepherd giveth his life for the sheep. You see, in that same chapter in verse 7, John 10, verse 7, Jesus said, I am the door of the sheep. You say, is he the shepherd or is he the door? The answer is yes. The shepherd becomes the door. And what Jesus is saying, there's nobody can get to you except he come through me. You like that? Brother, I like that. You see, folks, listen. What you need in order to deal with this stress is, number one, security. He maketh me. He leadeth me. I may be weak like a sheep, but he's the strong shepherd. He's the good shepherd. That's the first thing I see in this verse, is security. And that security helps me to deal with stress. I'll tell you what else I see. Not only do I see security, but I see sufficiency. You see, look at it. He maketh me to lie down in brown, withered pastures. Is that it? He leads me beside muddy streams, dried up water brooks. Oh, no. He maketh me to lie down in green pastures. He leadeth me beside the still waters. All I need and more I find in the Lord Jesus Christ. You see, why do we get stressed? Well, we get stressed because we think our needs are not going to be met. And we just say, oh, my goodness, I'm not going to have what I need. You remember that passage over there in Matthew where our Lord is telling us not to worry? And he tells us, he said, what do people worry about? He said, well, he said, don't worry about what you're going to eat. That's food. And don't worry about what you're going to wear. That's fashion. Don't worry about these things. Food, friends, fame, fortune, fashion, fitness. And that's what people worry about. Jesus said, after all these things do the Gentiles seek. And we said Gentiles, he meant unsaved people. Now, he's not saying these things are not important. He didn't say any of those were not important. But he said what? Seek ye first the kingdom of God and his righteousness. All these things will be added to you. These things don't even take on significance until you have your deepest needs met. You see, what is he talking about when he's talking about green grass and still waters? Do you think he's just talking about having your bank account full? Oh, no. Listen, Psalm 22, Psalm 23, and Psalm 24 are a trinity of psalms. Now go back to Psalm 22 and look in verse 26. The meek shall eat and be satisfied. What shall they eat? Well, look in the rest of that verse. They shall praise the Lord that seek him. Do you see that? That's the food. They shall praise the Lord that seek him. Look, if you will, in verse 29. All they that be fat upon the earth shall eat and worship. Do you see that? All that be fat. God wants healthy sheep. What does the green grass talk about? It's the green pasture of his word. What do the still waters speak of? The still waters of his spirit. You're to find, my friend, your satisfaction in him. And if you don't find your satisfaction in him, you're going to be stressed. And I'll tell you why you're going to be stressed. Because the deepest needs of your heart will never be met. Remember what Jesus said in Matthew chapter 4, verse 4. Man shall not live by bread alone, but by every word that proceedeth out of the mouth of God. That the Bible is to you what bread is to the natural man. And then Jesus said in Matthew chapter 5, verse 6, blessed are they which do hunger and thirst after righteousness, for they shall be filled. Hungering and thirsting after righteousness. Do you know what the word blessed means? Let me tell you what the word blessed means. It's a Greek word, makarios, and it literally means happy, or satisfied, content, to be congratulated, joyful. You can take many words and roll them all into one, and you have the idea of this word, blessed. Now, this, notice what Jesus said in Matthew chapter 5, verse 6. Blessed are they which do hunger and thirst after righteousness. How many people do you know today that are hungering and thirsting after righteousness? The green pastures of His Word, the still waters of His Spirit. How many people do you know that have a hunger for the Word and a thirst for the Spirit? How many? Well, not many. Now, let me ask you another question. How many happy people do you know? Not many. Now, listen, what He said is this. He did not say, blessed are those who seek after blessedness. Happy are those who seek after happiness. He said, happy are those who seek after righteousness. Let me tell you something. The most unhappy people in the world are the people who are trying to be happy. Did you know that? Proof positive. The next time you go on vacation and go to a resort, look on the faces of those people walking the streets. Generally, the most miserable faces you'll ever see are in resort places. The happiest faces are people who are working in a service station somewhere right at home, or working in an office, or just doing something. But people who seek to be happy generally are not. It's a strange thing. Happiness is something you never find by looking for it. Happiness is something you stumble over on your way to serve Jesus. It's just when you're serving the Lord Jesus Christ, happiness is the byproduct of righteousness. Do you know what unhappiness comes from? Unhappiness comes from self-centeredness and sin. And God has engineered it that way. God so loves you that God has engineered that you would not be happy without Jesus. That's the reason God said to Adam and Eve when they left the Garden of Eden, cursed is the ground for your sake. Not for your judgment, but for your sake. I put a curse on the ground. Thorns and thistles will it bring forth to you. Why? When you pick a rose, you say, ouch. When you walk, you say, ooh. Why? God wants your path to be thorny. God wants your roses to be thorny. Why? The worst thing could ever happen to sinful man would be to have a diseased heart and live in paradise. He'd never know anything was wrong. So God gives us thorns and God gives us thistles and God gives us problems and God gives us heartaches to say, hey, there's something wrong in this world down here. What is wrong is sin. And what is the answer? Righteousness. Now, what most people are trying to do is get rid of the thorns and the thistles, but not deal with the problem that caused them. Suppose you go to the doctor and you've got a terrible headache and you've got a fever and you've got a pain and you've got swelling. Evidently, there's an infection on the inside. But all the doctor does is give you some strong medicine to kill the pain and reduce the fever, but he never deals with the infection. Now, he's not a good doctor. I want him to kill the pain if he can, but only to help to get at the infection, the problem. Now, folks, people who are trying to be happy are only treating the symptom. If you seek after righteousness, you'll be dealing with infection. Seek righteousness, and then you'll be happy. I mean, then you'll deal with stress. He makes me to lie down in green pastures. That's His Word. He makes me to drink of the still waters. That's His Spirit. What you need is to have the deepest need of your heart and your life met. It is to worship God. It is to drink of the Spirit. It is to feed on the Word of God. That's sufficiency. I mean, the deepest need of your heart will be met only in Jesus. All right? Man shall not live by bread alone, but by every word that proceedeth out of the mouth of God. What did I say? Look, in our good shepherd, A, we have in him security. B, we have in him sufficiency. And C, we then have in him serenity. Serenity. He maketh me to lie down. He maketh me to lie down. Sheep will not lie down until they're content. Have you ever seen so many people hurrying? When I go to the airports, I wonder, where are these people going? I mean, everybody, on the highway, all these people going this way and all those people coming this way. Why don't they just stay over there? Those people stay over here. Everybody is going, moving. I was reading in the newspaper a while back about an airplane, a fighter plane, and this is not a joke, it literally happened. This plane fired its cannon and was moving so fast it overtook the bullet and shot itself down. Literally. I mean, I had to reread that. I thought that was just putting on, you know. But no, it was moving. The plane was moving faster than the shell. And it literally overtook its own bullet and shot itself down. And a lot of folks I know are doing the same thing. I mean, they're shooting themselves down. They do not take time to slow down, to be still and know that God is God, to have that serenity, that quietness. It's not a sin to be quiet. It's a sin not to be quiet. Let me give you some scripture. Listen to what God says here. Isaiah 30, verse 15. In quietness and confidence shall be your strength. Listen to this. Psalm 46 and verse 10. Be still. Be still. And know that I am God. Do you know what the sheep is doing when it lies down? It's chewing the cud. A sheep has a second stomach, and it puts that grass, that sweet grass, and that clover and that alfalfa, it puts that down there in that second stomach. It's loading up, just loading up. Then the shepherd says, now lie down and digest what you've got. And so the sheep brings it back up and begins to chew on it, to taste it. That is when the sheep is growing. That's the most productive time for the sheep, that quiet time, that serenity. Do you know what that is? If that green grass is the word of God, what is the sheep doing when it's chewing the cud? It's meditating. Meditating. In his law doth he meditate day and night. There's so many scriptures on meditation. Just jot a few of them down. Psalm 1 verses 1 and 2. I talked about that. Psalm 19, 14. Let the words of my mouth and the meditation of my heart be acceptable in thy sight, O Lord, my strength and my redeemer. Psalm 104 and verse 34. My meditation of him shall be sweet. I will be glad in the Lord. Psalm 119, verse 15, I will meditate in thy precepts and have respect unto thy ways. Do you know what's wrong with most of us? We don't lie down in the green grass and meditate. Even those of us who study the Word of God, how much time do we take to really, really digest and assimilate what God has given us? I mean, most of us think we've done God a wild favor if we get to church on Sunday, right? And if we can halfway understand what the pastor's saying, fine. When you get home, do you really meditate on what you've heard? When you study God's word in the morning, do you really have a quiet time? Do you keep a spiritual journal? Do you write down the thoughts that God gives you? Did you know that many of the things that I preach to you are things that God gives me after I've read the Word of God and sit back and think about it? You say, how do people know what's in the Word of God? Where do you get that? Well, one way to get it is to sit back and chew the cud. I mean, sit there and meditate. And if you expect God to give you something, then you ought to have a pen or something to write it down with. You ought to keep a spiritual journal. In his law doth he meditate day and night. You see, some of us are just too busy. If you don't have time to do this, you're too busy. You're going to miss life. John chapter 10 is the Good Shepherd chapter. Jesus said, I have come that you might have life and have it abundantly. You're going to miss life looking for it. Sometimes I hear people tell young people this, make all the money you can just so you make it honestly. That's not good advice, because if you make all the money you can, you're going to be making money when you ought to be doing something else. You're going to be making money when you ought to be being quiet alone with God. I'm not against making money. I'm not against business. But I'm trying to tell you folks, you need to stop and prioritize your life. And you know what I think God does with some of us? He makes us to lie down. He makes us to lie down. I mean, we won't do it unless he makes us. David said, before I was afflicted, I went astray. He said in another place, it has been good for me that I have been afflicted. He maketh me to lie down. Well, why don't you just do it yourself? Why don't you just say, never mind, Lord, you don't have to do it that way. I just rather slow down. I want to get quiet. I want to be still. I want to know that thou art God. How do you deal with stress? Remember, a distressed sheep is a sheep that's not producing wool, it's not producing fat, it's not producing lambs, it's not reproducing. He maketh me to lie down. Why does the shepherd do that? Why? Because he loves the sheep and he wants healthy sheep. The cure for stress? Find in Jesus Christ your security. He's the good shepherd. Find in him sufficiency, the green pastures. Find in him serenity. He maketh me to lie down. Can you say, as David said, the Lord is my shepherd? Not a shepherd. We all know that. Can you say, he is my shepherd? If not, may I help you right now, this moment? Would you begin to pray a prayer like this, just out of your heart? Just pray silently but fervently. Dear God, I need you and I want you. I want to know you personally. I want my sin forgiven. I want you to live in my heart. I want strength for living. I want to know that I'm going to heaven when I die. Jesus, you're the good shepherd. You died for this lost sheep. You paid for my sin. Thank you for paying for my sin. Thank you that you love me so much. Now, Jesus, come into my heart. Forgive my sin. Save me, Jesus. Did you ask him? Then by faith, according to the promise of his word, would you thank him for saving you? The Bible says, for whosoever shall call upon the name of the Lord shall be saved. Would you just pray this way? Thank you, Lord Jesus, for saving me. I receive it by faith right now. You're now my shepherd. You're now my Savior, my God, and my friend forever. And now, Lord Jesus, I will live for you the rest of my life. And help me never, ever to be ashamed of you. In your name I pray. Amen.
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2: In Snohomish on South 9 before Marsh Road, hearing about a crash there that is backing things up to Bickford Avenue. Out of Everett on South 5, it is busy from 128th to 164th. And then once you get to North Seattle around 130th, it's busy again to Ravenna. Out of Federal Way on North 5, it's slow from 272nd to South Center. Then in Renton on North 167 at 41st Street, there's a crash that's blocking the left lane and it is starting to back up there. If you take the Clinton Ferry, the sailings are canceled until after 7:30, and for the Edmonds Kingston Ferry, the runs are canceled until after 8 a.m. Traffic is from Purposely Equipped. How do the gospel writers uniquely reveal Jesus? 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
4: Beloved, we have a purpose. My question to you is, do you know your purpose? And have you brought yourself into alignment with your purpose? If you don't have a purpose in your life, how will you have breakthrough?

0: You can't experience breakthrough if you don't know where you're going. Welcome to Discovering the Jewish Jesus. I'm your host, Dustin Roberts, and today Rabbi Schneider, he shows why a clear purpose in our walk with God, it matters. Through the life of David, we'll see what happens when we stop relying on ourselves and we seek God's direction and move forward with him. But there's another part of David's victory that can be easy to miss. God defeated his enemies, yet scripture says he did it through David's own hand. Now here's Rabbi with today's message.
1: There's an epidemic going on amongst young boys and young men in terms of being able to find purpose and meaning in life. It's a real problem in terms of the increased suicide rate, increase of dropping out of school, increase of lack of the ability to connect with other people. And so in this documentary, they were investigating what could be done to help these boys that are really having a hard time finding purpose in life. And that's really what it boiled down to. These young men were having a difficult time finding purpose. And there, here they were, you know, 17, 18, 19 years old, already worrying that they were going to lead a life of purposelessness, having no real goal in mind. They isolated some of the causes of this. It was the breakdown of the family. And one of the other big causes was technology, that so many of us today are so addicted to technology, to our smartphones, our computers, that we've lost connection to real people. You know, we've got friends that are a mile wide and an inch deep, but people were meant to belong to a community. It's a huge problem. I share that with you because the primary thing that was in the hearts and souls of many of these boys that were coming men was a sense of purposelessness. But you and I, beloved, as believers in Yeshua, we have the ultimate purpose. We've been called into a relationship with the living God. We've got a purpose and a destiny. The Bible says that we've been called to press on towards the upward goal of Christ Jesus. What is our purpose? To know God, to experience God, and to be able to be transformed into his likeness, and then to be a vessel that he can use to touch other people and bless the world and in the world to come as well. The point is, beloved, that we're going somewhere. You and I are going somewhere. We're not as those that have no hope. We're not as those that have no purpose. This is why I begin every single day in the morning by reading from the scriptures, asking the Lord, did I dream anything last night? Does it mean anything? I'm setting my course for the day by bringing my focus to the Word of God. What's the purpose today? What's the goal today? What do I need to work on in my life? What attitudes do I need to overcome? What selfishness in my nature needs to be overcome? How can I treat this person better? How can I treat that person better? How can I overcome in your spirit today, Lord? How can I overcome so that there's fruit for you in my life?

0: I become more and more of a fragrant aroma to you. Beloved, we have a purpose. My question to you is, do you know your purpose? And have you brought yourself into alignment with your purpose? Before we can talk about breakthrough, we first have to know what it is that we're wanting to break through into. And if you don't have a purpose in your life, how will you have breakthrough? Because in order to get breakthrough, we have to be aiming a certain direction. Have you ever heard of a football team getting breakthrough through the other team if they don't know what they're aiming towards? No, when a football team gets on the field, the team with the ball is trying to break through the defense of their opponent and get that ball into the end zone. They have a definite pattern, a definite goal. They're going forward. They know exactly where they're going. And oftentimes they're able to get breakthrough through that defensive line because there's enough power and enough focus, enough strength that they're able to pierce through that defensive line and get the breakthrough ultimately to get that ball into the end zone. Well, I want to ask you today, let's be real for a moment. How many of us today are not experiencing much breakthrough because we don't have enough focus? We don't have enough passion. We don't have a definitive goal in terms of what are we wanting? What are we wanting to achieve? And so I want to begin today, beloved one, by asking you to search your heart so that you can recognize and bring your heart to the Lord and say, Lord, help me to become more focused on what my goal is. And what's the goal? To know God, to experience God, and to make him known. And so if that's your goal today, I'm here with some good news. If you'll apply some of the principles I'm about to share with you in your life, it will help you to get breakthrough in your life with God so that you can know him more, experience him more, be clothed with more power, increase in the love of God, and become a greater blessing to other people in the earth. Now, we've been looking at our primary text from the book of 2 Samuel chapter 5. And I don't want to take too much time today because this is now my fifth episode on this topic. But we've been studying the life of David, and we've been teaching about the fact that as soon as David was anointed king, the first thing that happened was he was attacked by the Philistines that are symbolic of being attacked by the powers of darkness. Very similar to what happened when Yeshua was immersed by John the Baptist, Yochanan, we say in Hebrew, the immerser in the Jordan River. As soon as Yeshua was immersed in the Jordan River, came out of the water, a dove came upon his head, John the Baptist saw it, and then the voice came from heaven, you are my beloved son, and in you I'm well pleased. As soon as that happened, that you could say anointing happened, what happened next? The Spirit of the Lord led Jesus, this is review now, into the wilderness where he did battle against the devil for 40 days. And so this is the pattern. It happened to David when he was anointed king. He was attacked by the Philistines. It happened to Yeshua when he was coming out of the water and the Spirit of the Lord descended upon him. And so if this is the pattern, you and I need to get our head wrapped around the fact that spiritual warfare is real. We need to be ready for it. We need to anticipate it. And we need to know how to walk through it, my beloved friends, when it happens. So let's read today, again, quickly, 2 Samuel chapter 5, beginning in verse number 17. When the Philistines heard that they had anointed David king over Israel, all the Philistines went up to seek out David, to destroy him, to kill him. And when David heard of it, he went down to the stronghold. He went down to a place and he sought God. Now the Philistines came and spread themselves out in the valley of Rephaim. They were attacking David from many different angles. Then David inquired of the Lord, saying, shall I go up against the Philistines? What shall I do? And he said, will you give them into my hand? And the Lord said to David, go up, and I will certainly give the Philistines into your hand. Maybe there's something, beloved one, in your life that you're struggling with today. Maybe it's your marriage. Maybe it's your children or your grandchildren. Maybe it's just mental thoughts that are tormenting you and you don't even know why. What should you do? Well, the first thing we should do is do what David did. We need to get alone with God. See, that this stronghold, it was a secret place. It was like the prayer closet that Yeshua spoke of. We get alone with God and we talk to God for it. We open up to him. We say, Lord, help me. And we tell him, he already knows, but we open up our soul, tell him what's going on, what we're struggling with. Totally honest and transparent. We say, Lord, help me. And when we do that, God comes into our lives, into our soul, because we've made room for him and we've invited him in. You see, Jesus said, behold, I stand at the door and knock. And anyone that opens the door, I'm going to come in and dine with him and he with me. So the first thing that we need to do is get along with God, call out to him. And even if it seems that nothing is happening right away, I promise you this. If you are truly calling out to God, to the living God, in spirit and in truth, though the answer may tarry, I promise you, your weakness is being transformed into divine strength.
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0: You may not see the victory in a day, because sometimes the Lord, the scripture says, drives out the enemy little by little. Because if he drove out the enemy all at once, we wouldn't even know how to handle it. So the Lord said, I will not drive out your enemy all at once, but little by little, so that you might possess the land. So my word to you, my friend, is this: as you continue to do what I'm instructing, keep on calling out to God, being honest with him. Recognize you're under attack. Ask him for his help. Confess where you're falling, where you're failing. Confess to him where you may be coming into agreement with the enemy. In other words, if the enemy is tormenting you to be in a spirit of accusation or hatred towards somebody, and you know it's wrong, but you're doing it, ask God for forgiveness. Tell him that you're doing it and call on him for help. What I'm saying to you is, if you will keep doing this and following this process, eventually you're going to be transformed. Sometimes the transformation doesn't happen just like that. It happens little by little, because God's way of transforming us is causing us to continue to cry out to him in our weakness, in our need for his help. And as we continue to learn how to depend on him, as we continue to learn how to become dependent on him, his power is perfected in our life. This is what Paul was referring to in the book of 2 Corinthians chapter 1. Shaul said there, I would have you know, brethren, that I am burdened excessively beyond strength, so that I despair, Paul said, even of life. In other words, Paul was under such pressure. It felt so rotten, so terrible. Paul said that he despaired even of life. But then he went on to say this: but this happens to me, that I would learn to trust in God that raises the dead. Paul was going through an extreme time of crushing, but he said it was for a purpose, because in this place of him being crushed, as he was calling out to God, he was being imparted with resurrection power to come out of this thing in the power of God. And the transformation could only take place as he journeyed through this huge trial, clinging, depending, and calling out to God in the process. And so that's the first thing that David did. He went down into the stronghold. And that's what you and I need to continue to do. Cling to God, call out to him, don't give up, and be assured and confident that even if it seems like nothing's changing, you are being transformed and you will come through this victorious. Listen next. So David inquired of the Lord, saying, "Shall I go up against the Philistines?" David looked for a strategy. What should I do? God will give us specific direction. Sometimes he'll even speak to you in a dream. And the Lord said to him, "Yes, I will certainly give the Philistines into your hand." So David came to Baal Perazim and defeated them there. And he said, "The Lord has broken through my enemies before me like the breakthrough of waters." Let's take it apart for a second. David is under attack. He goes to the stronghold. He cries out to God. He was like Moses. When God called Moses to lead the children of Israel out of Egypt, Moses said to Hashem, he said, "God, unless you go with me, I'm not going to go. I'm not going to try to do this on my own. If you don't give me assurance that you're going to be with me in this, I'm not doing it." David was kind of that same heart. He wasn't going to do anything until he knew that God was going to be with him and act. And so David once again said, "Will you give them, the Philistines, into my hand?" And the Lord said to David, "Go up, for I certainly will give the Philistines into your hand." And so we need to come to a place where we are afraid to live life outside of God. You see, the Bible says, don't say you're going to do this tomorrow or that tomorrow, but rather say, if the Lord wills, you're going to do this or that tomorrow, because you don't know what tomorrow is going to bring. In other words, the scripture writer, under the inspiration of the Spirit, by the word of God that's living and active and sharper than a two-edged sword, piercing through the division of soul and spirit, was saying, don't think you're just going to go do this thing tomorrow. You don't have the power to do that thing tomorrow. You might not be here tomorrow. You don't know what's going to happen to you between now and tomorrow. You might get in a car wreck. Anything could happen. Anything could go wrong. Your heart could stop beating. Don't say you're going to do this tomorrow. Rather say, if the Lord wills, this is what's going to happen tomorrow. See, this is the type of mindset that Moses had. I'm not going to go, Lord, unless you go with me. I need to know your favors on me. This was the heart that David had here. Lord, what should I do? Are you going to give them into my hand? Should I go against them? See, there's a difference between faith and presumption. And sometimes you and I don't know the difference. Faith is when we're cleaving to God and receiving an impartation of his Spirit that gives us confidence. And the confidence that we're receiving is coming directly from the essence of his substance. That's faith. Presumption is when we think we're going to do so-and-so out of our own self-confidence. And that will end in severe failure and defeat. David wasn't operating here out of presumption. When he attacked the Philistines, he was operating out of faith because he heard from the Lord, "Yes, David, go, and I'm going to give them into your hand." Let's see what happens in the next verse. So David, in verse number 20, came to Baal Perazim and defeated them there. So you see, true faith will produce results, victory. The Lord, David said this after he defeated them, "The Lord has broken through my enemies before me like the breakthrough of waters." So David said here, 2 Samuel chapter 5, verse 20, "The Lord has gone before me like the breakthrough of waters." So David says, the Lord went before me and gave me victory like the breakthrough of waters. Now notice, beloved one, the corresponding verse to this. We find it in the book of 1 Chronicles, where the same story is told. And in 1 Chronicles chapter 14, the writer of scripture, referring to the same incident, said this: David defeated them there. We're talking about the same exact thing that we're looking at in 2 Samuel. But in 1 Chronicles chapter 14, we read in the 11th verse, "And David defeated them there. And David said, God has broken through my enemies." That's what we just got done reading in 2 Samuel. God has broken through my enemies. But David has some additional things that he said that we read about in 1 Chronicles. "God has broken through my enemies by my hand." Get that, by my hand. So once again, in 2 Samuel chapter 5, we just hear David saying, the Lord has broken through my enemies like the breakthrough of waters. But in the corresponding scripture, in 1 Chronicles 14, there's an additional few words that's added. The additional words are, David says, by my hand. So it wasn't just that God broke through the enemies apart from David, but God broke through David's enemies, listen now, by David's own hand. Listen to it. David said, God has broken through my enemies by my hand, like the breakthrough of waters. What do I love about this? That God, beloved, doesn't work independently of us oftentimes. He works through us. You yourself will experience the victory of God through your own life. Partnering together with Him, you will see victory and you will be a partner with God in that victory. You will see a breakthrough in your life by your hand. And the breakthrough that you're going to experience by your hand is going to be because the Spirit of God, the Ruach HaKodesh, is breaking through you, making a way before you, bringing you in to ever increasing depths of God's love and into the experience of His light, His power, His glory, His joy, His presence, and His Spirit. Part of the scriptural narrative we've been studying is that when David got breakthrough, he destroyed the idols of the Philistines. You and I also must destroy idols around our lives that keep us from entering into God's fullness. For you and I, the idol that we may be struggling with is clinging to our finances for security rather than the Lord. The Lord has called us to honor Him first with our finances, but unfortunately, too many of us are in fear and we're not honoring the Lord properly with our finances. And as a result, beloved, it's hindering us in getting breakthrough. If discovering the Jewish Jesus is being used of the Lord to strengthen you and encourage you in your walk and fellowship with Him, and you're not fully honoring the Lord with your finances, I want to encourage you today to take a step of faith for your breakthrough, submit your finances to Him, and honor Him with your finances through discovering the Jewish Jesus today. Beloved, I want to thank you for your love and financial support. God bless you and shalom.
1: 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And today I'd like to talk to you a little bit about our social media feeds at Discovering the Jewish Jesus. Now listen, I know that if you have a Facebook feed or other social media feed, it's likely full of things that's competing for your attention. So you may be saying, well, why would I follow Discovering the Jewish Jesus? It's just another thing. Sometimes we need content in our lives that makes us stop and think and really to go deeper with God. Otherwise, we're just getting an endless suggestion of content that really doesn't matter. And it honestly sometimes leads us away from where God wants to take us. But on the Discovering the Jewish Jesus Facebook page, you know, Rabbi, he brings a perspective of scripture that many believers, honestly, most have never heard before. And when you connect the Jewish roots of the Bible with Jesus, it really changes your faith. And you know what? This is about more than just interesting biblical facts. It's about understanding scripture in an authentic way that isn't watered down. So if you're tired of scrolling past content that you'll forget 5 seconds later, I want to encourage you, put something in your feed that will actually feed your spirit with fresh biblical teaching, encouragement, and genuinely challenging spiritual insight. Follow Discovering the Jewish Jesus on Facebook or search for Rabbi Schneider. We're also on TikTok, Instagram, X, YouTube, wherever you are. Thanks so much for listening today. We love you. God bless you. And now here's Rabbi Schneider. He's going to speak God's sacred blessing over your life. Rabbi.
0: What I love about the Aaronic blessing is that it did not originate with man. The words actually proceeded from the very essence of God Himself. The blessing comes from the book of Numbers, chapter 6. So listen to these words and receive the blessing of the Lord into your life today. The Lord bless you and keep you. The Lord make His face shine on you and be gracious to you. The Lord lift you up with His countenance. And the Lord give you, beloved one, His peace. And now in Hebrew.

0: God bless you, and shalom.
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4: Welcome to Breakpoint, a daily look at an ever-changing culture through the lens of unchanging truth. For the Colson Center, I'm John Stone Street. According to a recent report in The Independent, at least 100 preteen children in the United Kingdom have been forced into marriages in the last 5 years. That includes 62 under the age of 11 and 27 that were under the age of 6. According to Dame Jasvinder Sangera, who ran away from home as a child to avoid a forced marriage and now runs a charity in the UK, the actual numbers are probably higher, given how UK authorities failed to act to stop the widespread grooming gangs and other abuses of children. As she was quoted in the article as saying, quote, "I know that when schools open in September, there will be missing children. Is someone going to ask where they are, or are they simply just going to go off the school roll? Or children will come back engaged or even married," end quote. In fact, all the way back in 2005, the British government established the Forced Marriage Unit in order to coordinate a response to the crisis between schools and family members and law enforcement. Though a good sign the government wants to take the issue seriously, how on earth did British society devolve to the point that they need a task force on forced marriage? And according to the government department responsible for immigration enforcement in the UK, no particular culture should be blamed for child marriages. Forced marriage, they said, is not a problem specific to one country, religion, or culture. There's no archetypal victim or perpetrator, and no two cases are the same, end quote. Of course, in reality, forced child marriage is not really a general British problem at all. It's a problem unique to various Muslim communities within the UK. As Ayan Hirsi Ali noted, while it's good that some media outlets called on the government to increase its efforts, they've all practiced self-censorship when it comes to describing who's actually doing this. As Ali put it, in its coverage of the dark underbelly of modern multicultural Britain, the words Islam or Muslim never appear. Why not? Who else is marrying off five-year-olds? It's a similar tactic that was taken by several prominent media outlets reporting on the 25th anniversary of 9/11. For example, the New York Times published a piece entitled, "After 9/11, Islamophobia Shaped a Generation of Muslim New Yorkers." Some school curricula equivocated on whether Osama bin Laden was really behind the attacks or asked students to question why he hated the West so much to begin with. In a brilliant article in Tablet, Ayan Hirsi Ali argued that what media coverage of Muslims so often neglects to mention is what Muslims actually believe. This is the case with 9/11 terrorist leader Muhammad Atta, for example. As Ali put it in her article, quote, "There is no political program and no mention of foreign policy or economic grievances in the document. There's only a young Muslim man in a German apartment arranging to sacrifice his life to Allah in the confidence that Allah will reward his martyrdom in the life to come," end quote. Downplaying religious zealotry is not only to misunderstand what motivates Islamic terror, it has led us to very foolish responses. As Ali concluded in her piece, and I quote, "It's frankly insane to demand that the West recognize the right of our enemies to destroy and replace the civilization that we built according to the values of the Reformation and the Enlightenment with the values of other cultures distinguished by centuries of stagnation and decay. To deny the radical and positive importance of Western culture to the human inheritance is more than a form of historical and individual blindness. It is a death wish that we can no longer afford to indulge." For the Colson Center, I'm John Stone Street with Breakpoint. Today's Breakpoint was co-authored with Dr. Timothy Padgett. And for more resources or to share this commentary with others, go to colsoncenter.org/radio.
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8: USA Radio News, I'm John Summers. Russia reports a worker at a Siberian Plague Institute got pneumonia from an unknown cause and died. President Trump names National Intelligence Director Jay Clayton to lead a new federal AI task force.
9: Trump calls it the Super Intelligence Force after saying that artificial intelligence, AI, should be called Super Intelligence, SI. Donna Water, Washington.
8: Senator Flavio Bolsonaro, an ally of U.S. President Donald Trump, and Brazil's veteran President Luiz Inácio Lula da Silva face off in a runoff for the top job of Latin America's powerhouse economy. A federal appeals court heard arguments over whether a judge had the authority to restore billions of dollars in funding the Trump administration cut from Harvard University. From America's News Network, USA Radio News.
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13: Heading out of Linwood on South 405, it is crowded from I-5 to 160th. Then in North Seattle on South 5, it's going to be heavy from 130th to 520. In Federal Way on North 5, it's busy from Highway 18 to 188th. And if you're heading out of Auburn on North 167, it's going to be slow from Highway 18 to Kent Des Moines Road, again at 405. And that continues on North 405 to Lake Washington Boulevard. Now, if you take the Edmonds-Kingston Ferry, the runs are canceled until after 8 a.m. Traffic is from Passion Meets Purpose. 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
15: One of the hardest-hitting proverbs King Solomon wrote says, "As a ring of gold in a pig's nose, so is a beautiful woman who lacks discretion." The barb is made even sharper by the fact that women in ancient times often wore gold rings in their nose as well as on their ears. 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No amount of dressing up can change who we really are. A muddy pig with the gold ring is still a muddy pig. Instead of outward camouflage, we should, as Peter wrote, let our inner beauty be that which people see. And this is David Jeremiah encouraging you to get on the road to new life. 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
19: Well, welcome once again to Dr. James Dobson's Family Talk. I'm Roger Marsh. 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And today on the program, part two of my conversation with Gary Bauer, our Senior Vice President of Public Policy here at the Dr. James Dobson Policy and Culture Center. He's the host of the Defending Faith, Family, and Freedom podcast, which you can subscribe to at jdfi.org or also at Apple, Spotify, OnePlace, wherever you get your podcasts. We're talking about Christians and voting and why the 2026 midterm election could shape up to be one of the most, if not the defining moment in American history. And I know, Gary, not to sound like a broken record, and for those of you who may not be familiar, records are those vinyl recordings that you put on the turntable and they spin around. And sometimes when they break, it would just sit there and stop at the same place over and over again. But this, I mean, this really is, we're not, this is not a false alarm that we're sounding here.
20: No, it really isn't, Roger. And, you know, there's caucuses inside the Congress. So there's a black caucus and there's a really conservative caucus that's even more conservative than the typical Republican. I think there's an Hispanic caucus and so forth. I believe we will have a socialist caucus. Mm-hmm. In the House of Representatives this November.
19: There will be that many socialists in the House?
20: Yes.
19: Wow.
20: Yeah. And, of course, I want to remind people again, because there's a lot of confusion about what a socialist is. Marx himself said socialism is the first step to Marxism. And Marxism is always godless. And most of the socialists that are running are radical secularists. They not only don't believe in God or they're agnostics, but they mock those of us that do believe in God. And they call those of us that love God and love America Christian nationalists, which is sort of a scary sounding term, you know. Mm-hmm. I grew up, everybody I knew were people that loved America. That was the World War II generation, my father's mm-hmm. generation. They loved America and they loved God. So this is a really incredible moment in America. And I don't know if all of our listeners are paying enough attention to know some of the things these candidates are promoting. They're talking about adding five or more additional justices to the Supreme Court. Mm-hmm. Now, just think about that for a second, because that means those appointees are not going to be believers. They're going to be secularists. They're going to be pro-abortion. They're going to be in favor of the LGBTQ agenda. And people might say, well, Donald Trump's still president. He'll be able to stop that. Well, Donald Trump will be stopped from putting the kind of justices he wants on the Supreme Court mm-hmm. if these people get control of the United States Senate and the House of Representatives. They have proposed making the District of Columbia, which voted 98% for Kamala Harris, they're proposing that it be made a state. Mm. And that can be done by just a simple majority vote in the United States Congress. It doesn't need a supermajority or any of that. So they are intending to do things that will make it literally impossible for people like us ever to win another election again.
19: You know, whoever coined the phrase democratic socialist probably got a big raise from the DNC or whoever was behind this, because they have done just a spectacular job, and I mean this from a marketing standpoint, of
20: yes.
19: how they couch and phrase the way that they are literally seeking to destroy and ruin our nation. Remember a couple of years ago, we had Allie Beth Stuckey here on the program, and she was mm-hmm. talking about a book that she'd written called Toxic Empathy, which is such a great way to describe what they do, where they take Christian values and turn them against Christians for not supporting democratic socialist policies like transgenderism and abortion even after the labor and delivery takes place. And a lot of Christians fall victim to it. Well, I don't want to be seen as a mean person. I don't want to be seen as a person who hates America or doesn't love my neighbor. So therefore, I have to go along with this, right? And Gary, I appreciate the fact that you're telling us and encouraging us, no, we don't. If anything, don't let the Democrat and Democratic Socialist lull you into a false sense of security that this is just another extension of the Democrat Party. This is an overtaking of the Democrat Party. I mean, it really is. It's what would have happened a lot sooner on a more national level if the Harris ticket had actually been successful in 2024. I think we'd be looking at that now. So this is a chance for us to kind of keep a stick in the door and keep that door open from, you know, getting it slammed shut on what's happening. And that will happen at the polls. And in here we are in the first week in October. It's already happening because of early voting.
20: Yes, it is happening, and the early voting is so important, Roger. I mean, you can, in many places you can go in person and early vote, mm-hmm. or you can mail in your vote. Now, most of us have had real misgivings about mail-in voting. There was a commission set up, I believe, under Jimmy Carter that looked at mail-in voting, and they concluded it was the form of voting that was most likely to be undermined by fraud and cheating for obvious reasons, because the vote is sometimes out of your possession and it goes into the post office of what happens there and so forth. But nonetheless, we haven't been able to change that. And if the left votes early, we got to be sure that we get our vote out early too. I remember just a couple of years ago, there was an election in Pennsylvania, and our people, most of them, waited until election day. And what happened? There was a hailstorm on election day in that part of Pennsylvania, and our side had to spend millions of dollars literally driving four-wheel vehicles to people's homes to try to get them in to vote in time. So we don't want to wait to the last minute. You could get sick. There could be an emergency in your home. You just got to vote and do it the most convenient way you can. If you don't like the mail-in, then go to the polling places early. Most states now have a couple-week period where there's polls where you can go into the booth, do your voting, and then you can rest and just watch the election returns on election night and hopefully celebrate with the rest of us when the votes are counted.
19: You know, another thing that has been happening more and more is there are certain states that have been banning a process called ballot harvesting, where people can collect ballots from other people and take them in. I mean, it's a type of thing where, you know, quite frankly, if you have an elderly parent, for example, and they can't physically get out, like my mom's 93 and she hasn't been in a car in years. Yes. You know, I mean, she's not going to drive anywhere to go and do this. My sister helps her vote, and she votes by mail, and she fills out the form and puts a stamp on, puts it in the post office box, or she'll drop it off at the polling place. And that's legal in a state like California. In some places, it's not. But Gary, you can imagine, we've heard the stories. There was a story just recently about a guy who was in Skid Row in Los Angeles who was going around to homeless people and getting them to sign certain things so they looked like they were registered voters, and then stuffing ballot boxes. And the idea that the elections need to be fair and need to be, you know, level and balanced, it's never been more critical than now. And I think, quite frankly, when you see who is accusing whom of actually doing the cheating, as it were, the reality is 60% of Americans in the 2024 election voted either early in person or they voted by mail. And that when that happens, the idea is that gives everybody enough time to get the ballot, to count it, to look at it, this, that, and the other thing. But some states will sit on them toward the end. And don't you find it a little odd? I think Pennsylvania was another one of those commonwealths as well, that during the 2020 election had a groundswell of ballots that showed up after the election, 3 days after the election, 4 days after the election. There's a big battle right now going on in the courts as to when you can actually mail in your ballot, when it actually, quote unquote, counts. And I think it's just interesting to see how many people are finally kind of taking the blinders off and saying, like you said, if I wait till the first Tuesday in November and there might be a hailstorm or an earthquake or a flood or something like that that keeps us from actually voting, we have to be, as Christians, more proactive to get our vote in and make sure it actually counts.
20: Absolutely. You know, I noticed all the way back in the Reagan years this unusual phenomena. There would be elections, and they were close, and you would think that our side had won, and then the news would break that one of the people that worked at the polls was at home, and he opened his trunk a couple days later. Oh my goodness! There
19: Look
20: was a
19: I
20: box
19: found.
20: Of ballots there that he forgot to drop.
19: How'd that get there? Yeah.
20: Yes. Yeah. And the really interesting thing about it, Roger, which made me, I'm just a country boy, but made me a little suspicious. Every time they would find one of those boxes of ballots in somebody's trunks, all the ballots in here were people that voted Democrat. Wouldn't you
19: no,
20: think?
19: No, you're kidding.
20: That over time, there would be as many Republican lost boxes of ballots as Democrats. But So, folks, we know there's cheating, but you can't let the cheating discourage you and lead you to stay home or to turn off from the system. You still have to vote. And we're making here in Washington a much better effort. The president's doing this. Our friends in Congress are doing this to make sure that every vote, every legal vote is counted and no other votes are counted. Mm-hmm. So a lot of money will be spent for poll watchers, lawyers, and so forth. If you don't vote because of the cheating, the cheaters have won twice.
19: Right.
20: They've cast an illegal vote and they've stopped you from casting your legal vote.
19: Mm. Speaking of legal voting, as Christians, we believe, we look at the words of Jesus. We were talking in our last get-together, Gary, about James Tallarico, who is running for the Senate as a Democrat in the state of Texas. He is a seminarian at Austin Seminary, which is a part of the Presbyterian Church USA, which is about as far left as you can get in terms of quote-unquote Christian seminaries. And yet, when you think about, the things that he was part of an interview he gave recently to Jimmy Kimmel, he said, if Jesus were to go to the Senate floor, I believe he would say, and he pulls out Matthew 25, and I was sick and you cut off my Obamacare. He was going on and on and on about things that he believes Jesus would say. Well, we know that when it came to government, Jesus said, give to Caesar the things that are Caesar's and give to God the things that are God's. To which I've always thought, okay, that means, well, be a good citizen, pay your taxes, obey the law. And if you have the opportunity to vote, vote. You really should. And we have an ebook in our Dr. James Dobson Family Resource Center at drjamesdobson.org. We have an ebook called Voting and the Church, Why Christians Engage the Public Square. I encourage you to click on drjamesdobson.org and search for that title, because that ebook was very, very popular during the last election cycle. And I know it's going to help a lot of people too, who might be sitting on the fence and saying, gosh, I don't know. It just seems like I haven't voted recently, or I don't always vote. And does my vote really count? And a lot of Christians, I'm just going to hold my nose and not vote for anybody because I don't think God wants me participating in this. Gary, give us a little bit of exhortation, if you will, here as to why it's so important for Christians to vote.
20: Yeah, Dr. Dobson and I did a couple tours around the country in a number of different election years, and we'd get these big crowds, and the whole purpose of these events we were doing was to tell those people they had to show up, just like they showed up for the event to listen to Dr. Dobson and myself and some others. That's the way they needed to show up on election day and in the pre-voting and so forth. In a constitutional republic like ours, Lincoln said, the people are everything. So we have this incredible and still in many ways rare right to vote. And when we don't vote, we leave the public square to people who have a vision about what America should be and what our children ought to be taught about life and death, love and sex, freedom and slavery, quite different than the vision that we have. So if we don't show up, we set ourselves up for being governed by people who will be completely hostile to everything that we believe in.
19: Right.
20: Now, we've already lost, Roger, some important areas of public life. The teacher unions are virtually Marxist unions. I mean, I'm not exaggerating. What the resolutions they pass at their conventions are resolutions that would shock the average parent. But it explains what we know is going on in a lot of classrooms. The same way with the faculties of our major universities. Why do so many people kids come out of our schools believing that socialism is a good thing and believing that free markets are a bad thing? Hmm. Or think that socialism is better than a country like America that's a constitutional republic. So we've lost some of those areas. We can't afford to lose the governing part of America. And why is so much of what's going on aimed at confusing Christians? Why does Mr. Tallarico suggest that Jesus would like his platform, would like Tallarico's platform? Yeah. Look, if Jesus walked into the United States Senate, he wouldn't be yelling at those senators about why they had this amount of money or that amount of money in the food stamp program or in Obamacare. He would be going into the Senate saying, why did you vote to let my creation, those little innocent babies, be killed in the womb? He would be saying, why are you telling the little children that bear my image that they can choose what gender they want to be? The idea that Tallarico would try to get Jesus to be a socialist endorsing his platform. And isn't it interesting, Roger, when a conservative Christian runs for office and quotes the Bible accurately, the same people like Tallarico accuse us of violating the separation of church and state.
0: Right.
20: So they want it both ways, but it shows you how important Christian voters are. They want to confuse us. They want to demoralize us. They want us to believe it doesn't matter because they know if we show up in proportion to our numbers, we will be able to save America again, just like has happened time after time after time.
0: You know, Gary, it was interesting this past weekend. Lisa and I were in church listening to our pastor talk about Joshua, and he was describing the different areas that Joshua and the Israelites literally were able to take, you know, once you get into the promised land, and then they're here, the different areas for the 12 tribes. And every single time, something I hadn't really put together, every single time God said, I am giving you this land, now go fight for it. And I thought, well, you know, here's the land. We just go in and we set up shop. But they met passionate, vicious hostility everywhere they went. But God said, but that's your land. So when you engage in the battle, I will fight with you and you will be victorious. I wonder how many Christians are looking at Election Day 2026 in the same way, saying, look, God has given us this land based on the fact that we have acknowledged him. He's given us this country, this nation, and we've squandered it. I mean, in many different areas, as you mentioned, my parents were both public school teachers. They wouldn't recognize the California Teachers Association or the National Education Association based on what, I mean, my mom brought Dr. Dobson's film series to her public school. A third of the teachers used to meet in Bible study every Wednesday. I used to join them on occasion. It was that was in the early 1980s. Can you imagine something like that happening now? I mean, there's no way. And yet, when it comes to the election, we don't necessarily need to take up arms, per se. We have one of the strongest weapons. Well, we have two. The power of prayer and the ballot box. Talk about why this is where our new battlefield really is. And it is a battlefield. And if we don't engage, we run the risk of being run over.
20: Yes. I mean, look, we've had to fight wars in our past. The American Revolution was a war.
0: Yes.
20: And we defied all the odds in order to be successful against the world's greatest power at the time. And if your kids weren't taught the real history of America, hopefully you were as a parent. I remember what that history taught, which was our founders knew the only way they could succeed was reliance on God.
0: Amen.
20: And they built the whole republic on it. And then again, we had just a horrendous civil war over a basic question. Can one man own another man? Of course he can't. It took us longer than it probably should have to come to grips with that. But we did. We're the only nation that fought a civil war to end slavery. 600,000 people died. Abraham Lincoln wrote an inaugural address, his second inaugural address, that refers directly to the Bible or indirectly a dozen times, saying that it was God that both judged us for the sin of slavery, but also rescued us. Then World War II, we beat the Nazis and the Japanese warlords. The Cold War, we defeated Soviet communism. So we have had to fight wars, actual wars, to preserve this as one nation under God. Now we just got to vote. We just got to be Christian citizens and fulfill that responsibility. And I actually think, Roger, it's a sin to not do that. If Christ came back after the day before Election Day, of course the election would be canceled and every knee would bend
0: have
20: and
0: this
20: every
0: problem. Yeah.
20: Right, every head would bow. But I wouldn't want to stand before the throne and try to explain why, when elections were deciding whether this would be one nation under God or not, I decided to be a pacifist and set it out. Mm-hmm. So it's really, really important. I don't want history to record that it was this generation of Christians that did not rise to the occasion, did not do what had to be done. And you mentioned what school used to be like with your parents, Christians, and teachers. Do you know, Roger, I was thinking about this the other day. If Martin Luther King were alive today, you know, he was the Reverend Martin Luther King. Mm-hmm. He based his entire appeal for civil rights based on the idea that that skin color was beside the point. We were made in the image of God, and the color of our skin is the least important thing about him. If he tried to give that message based on his Bible, biblical beliefs, he wouldn't be allowed in a public school today. It wouldn't be some white segregationist standing in the schoolhouse door. It would be the leftist controlling our school system that would say, hey, pastor, you can't come in here and start quoting the Bible. So think about how much we've already lost and why we must draw the line now and come out by the millions in just a couple of weeks.
0: Well, you know, Gary, it's interesting when you think about Dr. King and the way that that he handled business, of course, biblically, the way that he organized people to rally against injustice, but their presence, just showing up, you know, turning the other cheek. I remember having a conversation on our program with Dr. Alveda King, Dr. King's niece, and describing the night that their home was almost firebombed. Mm. I think they firebombed the back of it. And how she was so angry. She said, I hated every white person in our neighborhood. And she said, my dad went out very calmly and he said, I want everyone to go home. Just go home. All the neighbors that were around there. And he realized that half the people who were in the neighborhood didn't live in the neighborhood. They were part of this group that was there to kind of raise terror. And she said, I learned so much about presence and about patience and about trusting God, but I also learned about what it means to show up. And I think that this is the message that you're sending here and encouraging us to do, and our listeners here for Dr. James Dobson's Family Talk, is to show up on Election Day. And you can do so ahead of time, too. As we mentioned before, nearly 60% of those who voted in the last general election in 2024 either did so early, they did it early in person, or they did it through the mail. If you have the opportunity to vote early, we encourage you to do so. It cuts down on voter fraud. If you are part of an organization like Pastor Jack Hibbs in Southern California, Jack's church, Calvary Chapel, Chino Hills, actually serves as a drop-off center where you can actually, they will harvest ballots there. You can drop it off and you don't have to worry about getting it turned in because they turn them in by the thousands. Be that place that says, this election matters, and take the words of Gary Bauer to heart, saying that this, I mean, it really is a part of our sin nature to not want to get involved, and this is a place where we can stand up and get involved. Gary, you've got 60 seconds left in our program time. Take the final moments of our time together here to really give us that final oomph that get us across the finish line for election 2026.
20: Well, Rogers, you know, I've been in this game a long time, and I'm going to make a little bit of a prediction here. I believe the night after the election, the day after the election, there may be as many as 7 Senate seats and maybe several dozen House seats that are so close that there's going to be recounts or the counting will go on for a few days.
0: Wow.
20: And that means that if we show up that we could be the difference in whether the House and Senate remain in conservative hands or not. It literally could get down to one extra vote in each precinct in a congressional district or each precinct in a state that will determine the election. So you out there that go to church on Sunday and you go to work on Monday, you got to be in the voting booth on Tuesday if you haven't already voted, because that can make the difference in whether or not your children and your grandchildren will grow up in a shining city on a hill.
0: I love that. And don't forget to visit us at drjamesdobson.org or call a member of our constituency

0: Gary Bauer, the podcast that comes out every other week through drjamesdobson.org as well. Gary, thanks for being with us today here on the program.
1: Thank you, Roger. 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
0: For all of us here at Family Talk and the Dr. James Dobson Family Institute, I'm Roger Marsh. 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This is Roger Marsh. 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
6: 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A few years before, she herself had just started following Jesus and discovered KCIS. She listened every day, but her husband wasn't interested in faith. So whenever she drove his car, she would leave KCIS playing when she parked it. 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And recently, he asked to be united with Christ through baptism. That's how God often works, not always through big moments, but through faithful everyday moments. A song, a conversation, a message of hope. 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
8: Heading out of Linwood on South 405, it is crowded from I-5 to 160th. Then in Shoreline on South 5, it's a struggle from 165th to Mercer. In Federal Way on North 5, it's slow from Highway 18 to 188th, also into Seattle from Mid-Boeing Field. And out of Auburn on North 167, it is slow from Highway 18 to Kent Des Moines Road, again from 180th to 405. And if you're continuing on to North 405, it'll be pretty busy to 44th. Now, the Edmonds-Kingston Ferry runs are canceled until 8 a.m. Traffic is from passion meets purpose. 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
7: 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This is selected verses from the New King James Version of the Bible, arranged into daily readings. Verses today from Revelation, Job, Luke, Daniel, Isaiah, Mark, Matthew, Psalms, and 2 Chronicles. The Lord God omnipotent reigns. I know that you can do everything. The things which are impossible with men are possible with God. He does according to his will in the army of heaven and among the inhabitants of the earth. No one can restrain his hand or say to him, "What have you done?" There is no one who can deliver out of my hand. I work, and who will reverse it? Abba, Father, all things are possible for you. Do you believe that I am able to do this? They said to him, "Yes, Lord." Then he touched their eyes, saying, "According to your faith, let it be to you." "Lord, if you are willing, you can make me clean." Then Jesus put out his hand and touched them, saying, "I am willing, be cleansed." Mighty God, all authority has been given to me in heaven and on earth. Some trust in chariots and some in horses, but we will trust in the name of the Lord our God. Be strong and courageous. Do not be afraid or dismayed, for there are more with us than with him.

0: So, Dave, if there's one thing wives need to know about their husbands that they don't even know or have an idea, what would it be?
1: Well, I think there's 50 things. But if there was one, the one that comes to my mind is, and I don't even want to say this out loud, but...
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1: 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Do you see what I'm doing? Do you appreciate what I'm doing? That's still inside every man.
0: And so for wives, what can we do?
1: We don't always deserve to be affirmed, but when you affirm us and see us and appreciate us, it speaks life. And let me tell you, that man is going to become a better man and a better husband.
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7: And time again for another Gospel Tech Frequently Asked Question, FAQs. 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These are shorter, bite-sized amounts of information. That's the idea behind what we're doing today. Nathan, frequently asked question is the whole subject of, and it's a huge subject. We'll try and get a little bite-sized look at it here. AI. What is AI? How is it being used? And what should we be concerned about as it relates to our kids and grandkids?
8: Yeah. All right. That's a broad. Yeah. Okay. Let me jump in real quick.
7: Multiple episodes will be coming on this subject.
8: I may not even be qualified to tell you what AI is. Here's what we do know. So you have these large language models. And so I saw an article the other day that was said, bag of words, have mercy on us. Mm. And that's a great way to think about AI. It's not the most technical, but it's a bag of words, and it's really, really good at using an if-then structure to a neural network of trained words to go and pull these words for your specific response. And so that's what AI is. Then they're trained to do certain things. You have assistant AI models. So ChatGPT would be an example of that. You can go and ask it something, and it'll, or set a schedule or research something for you. But ChatGPT is also trained to be a relational model. So it will respond to you like a friend, and it will have a conversation with you. And those two things are very different. So when we're talking to our children about AI, we're talking about why are we going to it. If we're going to AI to support our work, that's great. AI becomes like a shovel, and we just have to pick the appropriate shovel, because if I'm doing work in my backyard, I need probably like a hand shovel. And if I'm doing work to build a home, then I need some kind of like powered shovel made by Caterpillar, maybe. And if I am mining the earth for ore, I'm going to use these, you know, astronomically huge 300-yard long shovels that can move tons of dirt in a single scoop. And we're talking about what's the scale of our work. Some of our children are using that mining equipment to simply try to have fun online or talk with their friends. Mm. And we need to be deliberate as we think about that, because we are not being intentional in the way we are scaffolding the work our children are using AI for, and it can at some point be doing the work for them rather than supporting their work. The example I use when talking with junior hires and high schoolers is to think about going to the gym, and walking up to the squat rack and stacking plates. And now I have one plate on a side and then two and then three and then four and now five. And we're talking, I am dealing with hundreds and hundreds of pounds. And then I bring in a forklift and I put it under that weight and I have it lift 10 times, five sets. At the end of 30 minutes, I go home. And the two questions are, first, did I get stronger? And the answer is no. Mm-hmm. And the second question is, but did I move a lot of weight? And the answer is yes. And a lot of kids, when I say, hey, you're using this for your essay, how do you know if that's your product? And they're like, well, it sounds good. I'm like, right, but yeah. Who lifted the weight in this essay? Like, did AI do that for you or did it support you? And that's the concern. Kids can be convinced that they're actually capable of doing more work than they can. And at some point, they're going to end up in a situation where they're under the weight that they actually can't lift because they're convinced they are actually that good, that they have that vocabulary, that they have that thinking process, they have that level of focus, and they're going to get in a job, in a relationship, in a conversation where they're way over their heads and someone's going to get hurt. So we do want them to be using it to support their work, help it think up words, help it get through writer's block, help you set up an outline. I get it, but it needs to support your work, not do your work for you. And I think if we can get to that spot with our AI, let me just add this, because more than half of young people are using relational AI as a conversation, and a third of those kids say they like it as much or more than real people, and that is dangerous. Common Sense Media recently did a review of relational AI, and they have said they are at highest levels of risk, and that relational AI should, their prescription is relational AI should be avoided by all minors till age 18. Do not use AI that is designed to be engaging relationally, because young people use it as a sense of belonging, making them more isolated. This AI is not set up to keep you mentally and physically well. So if you confess something to it, we have documented cases of relational AI stopping a young person from telling loved ones about thoughts about self-harm until the young person had acted on it. So there are massive lawsuits coming through right now, but we don't want lawsuits. We want healthy kids becoming healthy adults. So just relational AI, that's if your child is engaging with AI as a friend on a regular basis, not as a party trick because they asked Siri something about, you know, kangaroos, but we're confiding regularly in the AI as if it were a journal, as if it were a friend, as if it were a real life accomplice, or even the Holy Spirit. Like, we're pouring our hearts into these relational AI and we're getting back bag of nouns. And that is not what we want for our children. And so just do be aware of that as we think, yes, do work well with AI and avoid relational AI for minors like the plague.
9: Yeah, it's a big subject, and it's gone a lot farther than just helping you with your book report. Yeah. It has become, like you say, you're getting to where you're relating to it as a friend and as a counselor, and so this is concerning. We will do more shows on AI, more specific things to cover with Nathan Sutherland. 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
5: USA Radio News. I'm John Summers. Saudi-backed Yemeni forces have expelled the Houthis from several areas around a key street, according to officials. Australian authorities are investigating an Omani Fly Dubai co-pilot's time in Australia. Tennessee's top Republicans are exploring alternative execution methods after the failed execution of Krista Pike.
6: Tennessee Governor Bill Lee says that Frank Strada, commissioner of the Department of Correction, will step down this month. I'm Donna Warder.
5: President Donald Trump approved the execution by firing squad of Army Major Nidal Hassan for the 2009 shooting rampage at Fort Hood, Texas, which killed 13 people and injured more than 30. President Trump visited Nebraska in a pre-midterm blitz to reassure GOP voters about the economy. From America's News Network, USA Radio News.
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10: And in local headlines, the U.S. Supreme Court is declining to hear a case brought by a group of Washington State firefighters who refused to get the COVID vaccine. The court announced yesterday it will not hear the appeal from 8 firefighters with Snohomish Regional Fire and Rescue. The firefighters sued the fire department after it placed them on leave for refusing to take the COVID-19 vaccine at the height of the pandemic in 2019. Seattle-based Starbucks is facing a lawsuit accusing it of mislabeling 8 of its protein drinks as sugar-free. The lawsuit was filed by a group of 3 customers Friday in federal court. The suit says the 8 protein drinks labeled as sugar-free actually have 13 to 21 grams of sugar in a venti serving. The drinks include hot and iced vanilla and caramel protein lattes and matcha drinks. And Washington State Ferries had 72% of service shut down on Monday because of essential crew calling in sick. Workers who were off shift refused to come in. 13 of 18 ferries were left at the docks. Governor Bob Ferguson said he talked with union leadership who expressed challenges their members face. Ferguson said he's open to discussing the issues, but shutting down service wasn't acceptable. He said he expects every vessel to be on its route today. In sports, the Kraken are back on the ice tonight, hosting the Vegas Golden Knights. The KCIS Seattle area forecast today, starting out cloudy this morning, then becoming mostly sunny. Highs today in the 60s. Good news follows the news this morning from Ecclesiastes 7:9. Be not quick in your spirit to become angry, for anger lodges in the heart of fools. Ecclesiastes 7:9, our verse of the day.
11: So apparently matchmaking is over a $10 billion industry nowadays. 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
13: If you're heading out of Linwood on South 405, it is a struggle from I-5 to 520. Then in Everett on South 5, crowded between Everett Mall and 164th. Again in Shoreline from 165th to 520. Out of Federal Way on North 5, it's busy from Highway 18 to South Center, also into Seattle from Mid-Boeing Field. Then in Algona on North 167, it'll be slow from Ellingson Road to Kent Des Moines Road, again from 212th to 405. And if you're continuing on to North 405, the traffic's going to go with you to Lake Washington Boulevard. Traffic is from the prayer community and KCIS. 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
14: 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Recently, a listener shared something beautiful. Her husband had just been baptized. A few years before, she herself had just started following Jesus and discovered KCIS. She listened every day, but her husband wasn't interested in faith. So whenever she drove his car, she would leave KCIS plain when she parked it. Day after day, song after song, message after message. 2.5 years later, he now listens too. And recently, he asked to be united with Christ through baptism. That's how God often works, not always through big moments, but through faithful everyday moments. A song, a conversation, a message of hope. 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
19: And thanks for taking us along this Tuesday. Music this hour includes Imperials, Better Than I Know Myself, I Miss My Time With You, Larnell Harris with that classic, Silverwind by His Spirit, and I've Never Been Out of His Care, a classic from Dallas Holm. 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

0: 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I'm Mark Holland by His Spirit. Silverwind sings that in moments. Right now, time for My Money Life.
1: You will love today's testimony. Hi, I'm Chuck Bentley with My Money Life from Crown. 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Through an interpreter, the participants learned the basics of faithful stewardship, giving, saving, spending, and managing resources in ways that honor the Lord. The pastor shared how impactful the seminar was both for him personally and the church congregation. He wrote, "Crown's God's Financial Principles Seminar has been a practical and transformative tool for our local church. Since I joined the church 3 years ago, our congregation has been praying for guidance on financial literacy. This event feels like a direct answer to our prayers. Personally, the seminar reinforced the importance of disciplined saving and intentional spending. I'm eager to apply these principles within my own home and serve as a model for others. I'm also excited to see how this biblical approach to giving and stewardship takes root in our congregation. Now that we have a spiritual foundation for giving, I'm confident we'll see a lasting positive impact on both our families and the church as a whole. I praise the Lord for this successful and much-needed seminar." Well, I loved hearing this report, and I hope you did too. I pray each participant grows deeper in their relationship with the Lord. Remember to thank the Lord for your ability to hear. Now, if you're burdened with credit card debt, Christian credit counselors can help. 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
3: USA Radio News. I'm John Summers. Saudi-backed Yemeni forces have expelled the Houthis from several areas around a key street, according to officials. Australian authorities are investigating an Omani Fly Dubai co-pilot's time in Australia. Tennessee's top Republicans are exploring alternative execution methods after the failed execution of Krista Pike.
4: Tennessee Governor Bill Lee says that Frank Strada, commissioner of the Department of Correction, will step down this month. I'm Donna Warder.
3: President Donald Trump approved the execution by firing squad of Army Major Nidal Hassan for the 2009 shooting rampage at Fort Hood, Texas, which killed 13 people and injured more than 30. President Trump visited Nebraska in a pre-midterm blitz to reassure GOP voters about the economy. From America's News Network, USA Radio News.
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5: And in local headlines, the U.S. Supreme Court is declining to hear a case brought by a group of Washington State firefighters who refused to get the COVID vaccine. The court announced yesterday it will not hear the appeal from eight firefighters with Snohomish Regional Fire and Rescue. The firefighters sued the fire department after it placed them on leave for refusing to take the COVID-19 vaccine at the height of the pandemic in 2019. Seattle-based Starbucks is facing a lawsuit accusing it of mislabeling eight of its protein drinks as sugar-free. The lawsuit was filed by a group of three customers Friday in federal court. The suit says the eight protein drinks labeled as sugar-free actually have 13 to 21 grams of sugar in a venti serving. The drinks include hot and iced vanilla and caramel protein lattes and matcha drinks. And Washington State ferries had 72% of service shut down on Monday because of essential crew calling in sick. Workers who were off shift refused to come in. 13 of 18 ferries were left at the docks. Governor Bob Ferguson said he talked with union leadership who expressed challenges their members face. Ferguson said he's open to discussing the issues, but shutting down service wasn't acceptable. He said he expects every vessel to be on its route today. In sports, the Kraken are back on the ice tonight, hosting the Vegas Golden Knights. The KCIS Seattle area forecast today, starting out cloudy this morning, then becoming mostly sunny. Highs today in the 60s. Good news follows the news this morning from Ecclesiastes 7:9. Be not quick in your spirit to become angry, for anger lodges in the heart of fools. Ecclesiastes 7:9, our verse of the day. And from Proverbs today, we'll be checking out that new feature, a proverb a day, coinciding with the day of the month. Today in Proverbs, on the way next, right after the Knowing God feature with Greg Laurie here on KCIS.
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10: In Everett on South 5, it is busy from 128 to 164th. And then once you get to Shoreline, it does get heavier from 145th to Mercer. Just hearing about a crash at right before 85th Street, too. So watch out for that. If you're heading out of Linwood on South 405, it is is just a struggle from I-5 all the way to 520 in Auburn on North 167. Busy from 15th Street Southwest to 277th. Again, as you're lining up to get onto 405, and then once you've gotten there onto North 405, it stays busy to I-90. And out of Federal Way on North 5, it's crowded from 272nd on and off to South Center, also into Seattle from Mid-Boeing Field. 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
13: How many of you brought a Bible with you tonight? Grab your Bible. Hold your Bible up. We're not ashamed of the Word of God. Like when you're on an airplane and you're in that middle seat in coach, you know, the seat from hell, and people are right next to you. I mean, reach into your briefcase and pull out this Bible, and people might be alarmed. It's like you pulled a rattlesnake out of a bag or something. You know, they're afraid it's going to attack them, right? Get it off here. Sorry, it's a living Bible. It's very active and alive, right? Oh, listen, the only thing that's as offensive, if not more so, than the Bible is the message of the cross. Because when I look at the cross and I look at how Christ suffered, it's a reminder to me that I am a sinner. And that offends me. I'm sorry it offends you, but it is the truth. And God has dropped one lifeline from heaven for you to get there, and it's Jesus Christ who came to this earth on a rescue mission to forgive you of all of your sin and reveal to you the meaning and purpose of life. Don't be afraid of this book. Don't be afraid of Jesus. Run to Jesus. He's the one you're searching for. He's the one you're longing for deep down inside.
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5: And from the World English Translation of the Bible, for this sixth day of the month, here is Proverbs 6. My son, if you have become collateral for your neighbor, if you have struck your hands in pledge for a stranger, you are trapped by the words of your mouth. You are ensnared with the words of your mouth. Do this now, my son, and deliver yourself, since you have come into the hand of your neighbor. Go, humble yourself, press your plea with your neighbor. Give no sleep to your eyes, nor slumber to your eyelids. Free yourself like a gazelle from the hand of the hunter, like a bird from the snare of the fowler. Go to the ant, you sluggard, consider her ways and be wise, which have no chief, overseer, or ruler, providing her bread in the summer and gathering her food in the harvest. How long will you sleep, sluggard? When will you rise out of your sleep? A little sleep, a little slumber, a little folding of the hands to sleep, and your poverty will come as a robber, and your scarcity as an armed man. A worthless person, a man of iniquity, is he who walks with a perverse mouth, who winks with his eyes, who signals with his feet, who motions with his fingers, in whose heart is perverseness, who devises evil continually, who always sows discord. Therefore, his calamity will come suddenly. He will be broken suddenly, and that without remedy. There are six things which the Lord hates, yes, seven which are an abomination to him. Arrogant eyes, a lying tongue, hands that shed innocent blood, a heart that devises wicked schemes, feet that are swift in running to mischief, a false witness who utters lies, and he who sows discord among brothers. My son, keep your father's commandment, and don't forsake your mother's teaching. Bind them continually on your heart. Tie them around your neck. When you walk, it will lead you. When you sleep, it will watch over you. When you awake, it will talk with you. For the commandment is a lamp, and the law is light. Reproofs of instruction are the way of life, to keep you from the immoral woman, from the flattery of the wayward wife's tongue. Don't lust after her beauty in your heart, neither let her captivate you with her eyelids. For a prostitute reduces you to a piece of bread. The adulteress hunts for your precious life. Can a man scoop fire into his lap and his clothes not be burned? Or can one walk on hot coals and his feet not be scorched? So is he who goes to his neighbor's wife. Whoever touches her will not be unpunished. Men don't despise a thief if he steals to satisfy himself when he is hungry, but if he is found, he shall restore seven times. He shall give all the wealth of his house. He who commits adultery with a woman is void of understanding. He who does it destroys his own soul. He will get wounds of dishonor. His reproach will not be wiped away. For jealousy arouses the fury of the husband. He won't spare in the day of vengeance. He won't regard any ransom. Neither will he rest content, though you give him many gifts.
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0: You Are the Mighty King, classic praise from Bobby Cruz. Wrapping up morning devotion today on KCIS. Still time to call in your prayer request for a prayer circle. 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
2: 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We actually did a big one recently in Seattle, downtown Seattle on First Avenue. Big job, but beautiful building.
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2: 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We only really need one good day of no rain. 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
0: And I hear you have some special pricing right now.
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4: This is Max Licato. This life contains many walks from Cana to Capernaum, journeys between prayer offered and prayer answered. Jesus promised the boy's father a sure blessing at the end of the journey. He promises the same to us. We will meet this father when we get to heaven, and when we do, I'm going to ask him about that walk. I want to hear how he felt. I want to know what he thought. But most of all, I want to thank him for inspiring this verse. The man took Jesus at his word and departed. John 4 and verse 50. Do likewise. Set your compass on the pole star of God's promise. Place one weary foot in front of the other. Jesus has spoken. Let his word do what it was intended to do, and that is lead you home. Remember, my friend, you are never alone. This is Max Licato.
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0: Where the time is 9 o'clock, Prayer Circle, a time to bring the needs of different KCIS listeners before the Lord in prayer so that we can see Him answer. And please pray along with me. And Father, we thank you for this Tuesday. Everything you want to accomplish in our life today, Lord, help us to stay open before you, led by your Spirit, good counsel, your word. Everything we build on the rock of Christ Jesus. Lord, show us the way through difficult conversations, difficult situations in maybe our workplace, school, whatever we find ourselves involved in today. Lord, show us how to look for your divine appointments, to not pass by situations that were ordered by you. A conversation, an opportunity to serve, to help, to do something different. Lord, quicken those things to us today. Fill us afresh with your Spirit, Lord. We thank you for this day and we commit it to you. Always praying for our country, Lord, again, a revival in the church. Turn the hearts of your people back to you. Show us how to be salt and light in our communities, our nation. Lord, we pray you surround the president with godly counsel. Give him wisdom. Difficult decisions facing not only our country, but just a very dangerous world. As we all know, Lord, we just pray for a peaceful outcome in The Middle East, Ukraine area, dealing with Russia, very dangerous. Lord, we just pray for wisdom. Also praying specifically, first of all, for a family. Lost their mom here recently. And some differences going on there as they try and wrap up the estate and how best to deal with her passing. Lord, we pray for this family to get along, to move forward with life, and honor their mom in that way. Also praying for a woman raising a disabled son and in need of transportation and some other help around the home. Lord, we pray that you would provide for her. And what she's dealing with, this disabled son, we pray that you would provide the right person to come alongside. Also, a person believes their family under spiritual attack. Just praying in particular the wife doesn't divorce and trying to cancel things. There's no infidelity or anything. She just wants a divorce. So husband is baffled by this. Lord, we pray that you'd help them to forgive and get counsel and move forward as a couple the way you want them to. Also, a friend going and undergoing a preventative double mastectomy. Concerned here, we pray for recovery. Quite an adjustment. Lord, we pray for no complications. Help her with this transition. And Lord, we just pray you keep her completely healthy. Also praying for a brother having a surgical procedure here in the next week. Lord, we pray that you'd prepare him for that. There'd be no complications and he would make a full recovery after this procedure. And also praying for a stepdaughter, stepmom, stepsister. Some family relations there, Lord. Help them to work through those and to have patience and do what's right, what's honoring to the memory of the Father. We ask for all of this in Jesus' name. Amen. AM 630, KCIS, thank you so much for starting your day with morning devotion. 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Have a great Tuesday.
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14: You start to really reveal who you actually are in connecting with people emotionally and spiritually. Like, this is not, I'm not who I think you want me to be. This is who I actually am. Mm. And learning to just become more authentic and vulnerable in a relationship.
13: Well, which season of relationship are you in? Is it spring or summer or fall or perhaps maybe a little more like winter? We're talking today with Counselor Deborah Falada on Focus on the Family with Jim Daly about ways that we can navigate every season of our relationships. Thanks for joining us. I'm John Fuller.
15: You know, I'm excited about today's program, John, because it really will illuminate where couples are at. I remember Gene and I, man, when we were first dating, we started to do our premarital counseling. We were on the cloud. I mean, I couldn't breathe without being around Jean, right? I lived in San Diego at the time. I remember driving her dinner to Orange County, 90 minutes each way. She worked at a vet clinic, and I knew she liked this Thai meal at this Thai restaurant, and I'd go get it and bring it to her, and then just sit there and eat with her during her break, and then drive 90 minutes back to San Diego. Wow. That was the best time of my life. And, you know, you just want to maintain that. It's hard to maintain that attitude because of that infatuation. But I think today we're going to, I think, help you with staying engaged, hopefully, and kind of enjoying the warmth of those seasons of relationship, spring and summer. It's a great place to live, but all of them have things we can learn from.
16: Yeah, they're part of the human experience. And I'm so glad Deborah Falada is here. She's a listener and viewer favorite, and she's a wife, mom of four, married to John, and a licensed professional counselor. We're talking about some of the concepts in her newest book, Relationship Skills, The Four Seasons That Will Make or Break Your Love Life. Mm-hmm. And we've got details about Deborah and this resource on our website.
15: Deborah, welcome back. So good to have you here.
14: Always good to be with you.
15: You know, let me paint a picture from the research that we've read. Greg Smalley, who runs our marriage area, he and his wife, Erin, they are aware of research, which you are too, probably, that 24% of couples in the church are in a marital crisis. There's some conflict that is putting them in a bad place. That's a quarter of the couples. Mm-hmm. And on the one hand, I appreciate that vulnerability that they answered the survey that way. It should also be a wake-up call for pastors and the rest of us in the church that, A, if we're in that place, we need to get help. B, if others are in that place, we need to be talking about the difficulties in marriage and the idea that it's okay to hurt. We want to get to a better place because of our witness for Christ, right?
14: Right.
15: We should be showing the world that we can have happy, good, solid, joyful marriages.
14: Amen. Relationships are the great revealer, aren't they?
15: Mm.
14: They reveal what's going on inside of us, and they often reveal what God wants to heal. And I think when all of these things come up, including a point of marital crisis, it is an opportunity to go deeper with our healing.
15: What do you see in those couples that make it possible to get to a better place?
14: If I had to give you the number one word, it would be ownership.
15: Huh.
14: Owning my weaknesses, sins, struggles, owning what I bring to the table and starting to do it differently. Because when I'm just focused on the other person and what they're needing to do differently and what they're doing wrong, I stay stuck. But when I can own, God moves me forward. When I can find my role, I now have some sort of control and I can actually begin to do things differently.
15: That's really good. And that's what the book is about.
14: It's interesting because as I've been working with couples now for almost two decades, I have seen that just like in nature, as nature walks through these four particular seasons, so do we in relationships. We walk through spring, summer, fall, and winter. Each season has a purpose. Each season comes with its own obstacles and its own opportunities. And if we lean in and learn from these seasons, we can actually become better as individuals and have healthier relationships as well.
15: Yeah. Let's describe them. Spring, summer, fall, and winter. Give us the definition.
14: Brief overview. The season of spring is the season of growth. It's a season of new beginnings. It's a season of attraction and connection. And you see life through a rose-colored lens, right? You know what it's like to have the flowers blooming and blossoming. Then we move into the season of summer where things get hot. Summer is the season of intimacy and deeper connection emotionally, spiritually, physically. But you can also get stuck in the heat of summer if you're not careful. You can get burned by summer. We move into the season of fall, which is the season of conflict and communication. Fall is where your true colors start to shine through, you know, and you start really seeing that person for who they are. But that can come with conflict. And then we move into the season of winter, which I always say is the season of turning inward. It's a season of hibernation. But not only that, winter, I have learned, is also a season of disinfecting. God uses winter to disinfect the ground and get it ready for the season of spring. So even when you're in a season of winter that feels cool, that feels apathetic, that feels frozen, there is hope that spring can come again.
15: Well, that's such a good analogy. It just fits. I think when we get to heaven, one of the things, if we know in full, like Paul writes, rather than looking through the glass dimly, I think it's going to be the cycles that God put into the universe.
14: That we
15: all
14: didn't
15: of it.
14: Know about.
15: Yeah, that we didn't know the importance of.
14: I agree.
15: And that's even where Paul writes about nature. When you look at nature, you can see God in nature. I think that rhythm that you've identified in relationship, just like the earth going around the sun.
14: Right.
15: There's something there that God wanted us to see and made it that plain.
14: Yes.
15: You can see it in yourself. Let's get into spring and we'll go through all of the seasons. But I think John and I share this commonality that when I met Jean and you met John, you two, you and Jean, did not have that like love at first sight, unlike John and I had.
14: You're
15: in
14: right.
15: Looking at the two of you. What was going on there for you and John?
14: My first thought when I met my husband, before I knew he was going to be my husband, was he's really tall. And who wears long sleeve dress shirt with shorts?
15: Did you ever get an answer to that question? Because
14: no.
15: I'm with you.
14: But you know what he tells me now? He says, hey, I didn't try to trick you. I was never a fashionable guy.
15: Well, or he could have said it worked, didn't it?
14: It worked. It got you in the end.
15: It made you think about him.
14: But it's funny because, you know, you have this idea of what it's supposed to be like when you meet the person that you're going to marry, that there's going to be writing in the sky, or God's going to just say, that's the one, and you're going to know. But even though John looked at me and thought, I think I'm going to marry this woman one day, and I looked at him and thought, what kind of fashion statement is that? We both had to navigate through the four seasons of the relationship. We both needed to see what was really here. And each season reveals what you need to know in order to know whether or not this person is going to actually be a good fit. So it doesn't really matter what you feel at the start of the relationship. What matters is what's revealed through the seasons of the relationship.
15: That's so, so good. You mentioned in the book that attraction certainly is powerful. And I think many psychologists have listed how that works. You know, you see somebody you're attracted to, and then it goes to holding hands and so on and so forth until full emotional and physical intimacy, which is for the Christian community, that's where we want to see that in the context of marriage, right? Not just one night flings, obviously. But that is how God has set up that attraction scale. And
14: yeah.
15: You can see it. It's very predictable to where psychologists, counselors, you know the path and the pattern that usually happens. In that context, you said you and John described your own rose-tinted glasses when it came to your premarital counseling. What did that look like?
14: Yeah. You know, when we first got engaged, and I will note that as we went through these seasons, my attraction toward him grew. You know, there's different levels of attraction and physical attraction, emotional, spiritual attraction. All these things start to grow to the height of the point where we were engaged. And I remember going through premarital work and doing this assessment with our counselor. And he looked at me and he's like, Deborah, you rated everything off the charts. Like, this guy has no flaw. Like, you really are seeing this relationship through a rose-colored lens. And I was. Mm. The reality of the hardships of a relationship had not yet hit. I was in full-blown spring, seeing everything through that lens of growth and attraction and blossoming and blooming. But reality is, spring is just one season of a relationship. It's just one fraction of the relationship. And all of the other seasons actually add depth and meaning to the relationship. And we hadn't gone through those quite yet.
15: Yeah, it's such a great framework to understand human relationship. And it's just a good way to look at it. And it gives you insight into perhaps where you're at and
14: right.
15: where you want to move from there to a better place or stay where you're at if you're in that spring, summer area. Healthy give and take in relationships is essential. It's a learned skill set, I think. I don't know that we come into marriage with that ability. We probably have a modicum of it, and then we get better, hopefully.
14: Yeah.
15: And I think the fallout, like our hope restored, which is where couples are struggling significantly, and that's okay. Come as you are, just don't stay that way.
14: Exactly.
15: And that's where we can do so much work to help couples get to a better place. I know that's what you do in your counseling, but you illustrate this beautifully with your experience of gardening.
17: Yes.
15: So what's going on there?
17: I'm a plant killer, unfortunately.
15: And I am too.
17: I have not really mastered it yet. It's funny because typically I forget to water my plants. I just forget, they move on with life, and then they die because they did not get enough water. So John got me these succulents, and he's like, listen, Deb, you hardly have to water these. It'll be fine.
15: It's called a cactus.
17: It'll be fine. Just once a week, put a couple drops in. But I forgot if I did or if I hadn't, and what I ended up doing was overwatering the plant, and then they also died. So as I'm going through this planting and the analogies are flowing in my mind, I realize that relationships are like a plant. You can kill a plant by giving it too little water, but you can also kill a plant by giving it too much water. Mm. And I think that's something we don't talk about enough in relationships. When you're doing above and beyond in your relationships, because you're accustomed to giving too much, making excuses for the other person, enabling unhealthy behaviors. So just like in nature, we've got to learn that healthy balance of give and take in order for the relationship to grow as strong as it possibly can.
15: Regardless of what season a marriage is in, it's critical for us to identify those unhealthy patterns. I think you list a number of unhealthy patterns that I think for the Christian, we might see some spiritual benefit in there, that we think this is the right spiritual tone to be giving, to be caring, to be concerned. But there's an unhealthy edge to that. Describe
17: exactly.
15: It.
17: You know, one of the personality types I talk about of people who give too much is the rescuer. You know, maybe the rescuer, deep down, they believe that their goal, their role is to fix this person, to make them better, to rescue them from their sin and struggles. And some of the reason you become a rescuer is because maybe you come from a family where you were put in that position of rescuing.
15: You learned to be.
17: You learned to fix the problems. You learned to bring peace to the chaos because you had to. And interestingly enough, when we come to Jesus, that leaning does not go away. Those coping skills that served us in one season sabotage us in another season if we don't face them and address them and bring them into alignment with who God wants us to be. God doesn't want us to be the rescuer because he is the ultimate rescuer. He is the savior, not us. And so we don't want to bring that mindset into relationships because our relationships will quickly become unbalanced if we come in as the rescuer.
15: Yeah. Hmm.
16: This is Focus on the Family with Jim Daly, and our guest today is Deborah Falada, and we're talking about some of the concepts in her book, Relationship Skills, The Four Seasons That Will Make or Break Your Love Life. 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
15: So under that category, those who give too much, it even sounds funny because it feels like the Christian life is about giving, always giving. But you mentioned the rescuer. You also have the pleaser and the insecure. Describe those two.
17: Yeah, people pleasers. You know, when our goal is to please man more than it is to please God, and we get in a role where we're so focused on the needs of everybody else, but we neglect our own. And then the insecure are those who are looking for their value and worth to come from relationships. So they don't want to rock the boat. They don't want to upset you. They don't want to even speak truth sometimes because they want to feel loved and liked by you. Those are personality types that can quickly bring a lack of balance to a healthy relationship.
15: The pleaser skill one is pretty pervasive. I mean, I can tend to do that too. I want to be liked. I think most human beings want to be liked. And then the question is, where do we get unhealthy with that attribute?
17: Yeah.
15: And then at the core of it with the pleaser, what am I gleaning from it versus my motive my good motive for doing it. Like, it makes me feel better.
17: Exactly.
15: To please you.
17: This is where it gets unhealthy, is that motive part, where my goal isn't to actually serve you. My goal is to get you to like me. So I'm going to do whatever it takes for you to like me, because I need you to like me to feel valuable about myself.
15: Yeah, which at its core is manipulative, but we wouldn't even necessarily know that.
17: You're right. At its core, it's actually selfish.
15: Yeah.
17: It's like, I'm doing this so that I can get something from you, rather than my goal is to please God. Because if my goal is to please God, sometimes I'm not going to be able to please you at the same time. I'm going to have to tell you a truth that you might not like. But God is the measuring stick, not your approval of me.
15: Yeah. In that insecure person, under the, again, that category of people who give too much.
17: Yeah.
15: I would think with social media, that is at its all-time high, that insecurity. I think young people feel that. There's a lack of understanding identity. You know, who am I?
17: Yeah.
15: And that insecurity that is driven by, oh, all the social media, that I don't look as good as that person.
17: Right.
15: I'm not as well educated as that person. Whatever social media is portraying as the standard, it's kind of like the old days of airbrush.
17: Yeah.
15: I can't be that person in the magazine.
17: Right. And sadly, in relationships, you will live up or down to the level that you believe you deserve. Mm. And if you don't believe you deserve anything because you're not walking in your identity in Christ, you're going to settle for a low-level relationship, an unhealthy relationship. Whereas if you believe God made me for healthy relationships, I am his heir, you're going to expect and require different standards in your relationship. So this is why our identity really does shape the type of person we engage with and how we engage with the people that we're in relationship with.
15: And I think that idea of knowing your identity in Christ is becoming so critical for everybody, but man, especially young people, because I think if there's an assignment for the parents, that's like job one. Help your child, teen, 20-something, understand their identity in Christ, because that's the foundation in which these antidotes occur against these things that we face, right?
17: Absolutely. You attract people on your level of health, on your level of worth, on your level of value. And so if you think about it that way, we're magnetic to certain people. And when we go out into the world not feeling good about ourselves, not having confidence in who God has made us to be, we're going to attract people on that level as well. So this is why it's important as parents for us to instill that true identity in our kids, not because of what they do, but because of who they are.
15: Let's hit those others, those that give too little, because again, this is really the out of balance human experience. So you've mentioned too much.
17: Yep.
15: Now too little, the cynic, the wounded, the empty.
17: Yeah.
15: Describe each of those.
17: We'll start with the empty, because I think a lot of people can relate to that. People who are feeling on E, they've got nothing left.
15: No fuel.
17: Life has taken it out of them. They're stressed. They're maxed out. They have few boundaries. And then when they come home, they feel like they've got nothing left to give, you know? And I think that is a lot of people today, where they give their leftovers to their relationships, not because they want to, but because they're truly not filling up in the proper ways. And so when you go into a relationship and you're on empty, you're going to make a bad partner because you've got nothing left to give in your relationship.
15: Well, talk about that in the context of marriage.
17: Yeah.
15: You know, that you're giving everything outside the walls of your home and then you have nothing inside.
17: Right. And God calls us to be filled. God calls us to live abundantly. Jesus modeled to us boundaries and protecting what matters, staying filled and fueled in many different ways, and practicing soul care, so that when we walk home, when we're home in our with our family and our marriage, which is our primary ministry, that we have something to give in a significant way.
15: Let's hit the cynic.
17: Yeah.
15: Oh, I love this person.
17: The cynic is the type of person who has been hurt in relationships. they don't really trust you. You know, they either don't trust you because you haven't proven yourself. They don't know you, or they don't trust you because they know you and you haven't proven yourself. You know, no matter who you are, they're not going to trust you. And usually it's people who have been hurt in the past. And so they sort of put this wall up in relationships.
18: For protection.
17: Like, for protection. It's like, I don't know, you might hurt me. I'm not sure if I can fully trust you because I've been hurt in the past. So I'm going to keep you at a distance and I'm not going to give as much as I could.
15: And finally, that third one, the wounded.
17: The wounded is the person that's been hurt. We know somebody who carries triggers and wounds that they haven't healed. And so they stay away from relationships so that those wounds don't get pressed upon. They don't want to feel pain. And so they avoid the intimacy that comes with a relationship. They avoid the vulnerability and they kind of seem withdrawn mm-hmm. in a relationship. And so when you think about those personality types, you realize that you can give too much and destroy a relationship. And you can give too little and destroy a relationship.
15: Yeah, that does seem to be a theme scripturally that the Lord, you know, even that, I think it's in Proverbs where don't give me too much that I forget you, Lord, and don't give me too little that I have to go beg and steal.
17: Hmm.
15: And I, you can apply that emotionally too.
17: Absolutely. You know,
15: it's that same thing where you're just out of balance.
17: Yeah.
15: And I think that's the thing I've learned about the Christian faith is the Lord wants you to laugh. He wants you to have fun. This is your gift of life. We get one shot to live a life. And hopefully you can do that in the best of ways that we're not out of balance.
17: Right.
15: And that we can end this life in our last days healthy in Christ, right?
17: Yeah. So the season of spring is really about taking that assessment. Where do I need to give a little bit more? Where do I need to pull back little bit? Where do I need to ask for my needs to be met? And bringing our relationship back into alignment.
15: Right at the end here, let's make sure we get summer covered, and then we'll come back next time for fall and winter.
17: Yes.
15: But summer sounds like a great place to be.
17: Summer is the season where things get hot. It's the season of intimacy, emotional intimacy, spiritual intimacy, physical intimacy, and learning to make the most of each season. The beautiful thing about this book, Relationship Skills, is it applies to married couples, but it also applies to those who are in the dating world.
15: Sure.
17: And kind of helps you unpack it no matter what stage you are in your relationship.
15: And again, these seasons, as you've mentioned in the book, they don't run like with the seasons of the earth. You're going through some of these rapidly. You're coming
17: right.
15: back to those
17: right.
15: times. It helps you put a context to what
17: exactly.
15: you're feeling.
17: Exactly.
15: Right?
17: It helps you have an awareness. It helps you know what to look for. It helps you identify some of the opportunities for growth that come in different stages of the relationship.
15: Now, with respect to summer, you mentioned in the book a funny analogy with your sports jerseys.
17: Yeah.
15: How do you connect summer, the heat of the moment, relationally with sports jerseys?
17: Well, sometimes you become who you think you're supposed to be in relationships. And I was going through my old jerseys and I remembered...
15: I'm impressed you had old jerseys.
17: I know. I passed them all down to Eli, my son. And it's funny because I look back at that season and I thought, was that who I actually was, or was that who I thought I needed to be liked, to be desired, to be wanted in that season? Because I'm so far removed from that today. And I think oftentimes we become who we think people want us to be rather than who we actually are, rather than who God made us to be. And in the season of summer, this is the time where you start to shed the layers. You start to really reveal who you actually are in connecting with people emotionally and spiritually. Like, this is not, I'm not who I think you want me to be. This is who I actually am.
15: Mm.
17: And learning to just become more authentic and vulnerable in a relationship.
15: Let me ask you about emotional connection. You talk about summer also being that time of emotional connection. That
17: yeah.
15: is so good. I think, again, I'm going to stereotype. Husbands generally can struggle with emotional connection. I think we get the physical connection down really well. It's the emotional connection some of us are just lost in because
17: yeah.
15: we don't, hey, I said I love you.
17: Yeah, you know, I always say it's a conditioned experience. It's how we've learned to show up in the world or not learn to show up in the world. And if you think about how little boys in the 40s, 50s, and 60s grew up, there wasn't much conditioning toward emotional connection, emotional awareness. And so we do have a generation of men who are disconnected from some of those things and having to learn some of these relationship skills. Emotional connection is like a spider's web. With each string, you're building an attachment to the person in front of you. And I think that's an important way to think about it in marriage. It's with every conversation, with every interaction where I'm choosing to go a little bit deeper, share a feeling, share an experience, I am connecting, I'm building a web of emotional connection, which strengthens the relationship as a whole. But that's a skill set that many people have not learned how to do.
15: Yeah, that is so good. And again, it gives it great context to understand this. It makes it easier to kind of understand where you're at. Take that self-assessment. Where am I? Summer, spring, fall, winter. We're going to talk more next time about those, but especially fall and winter. But thanks for being with us. This has flown by the time, but let's come back and keep it going. Can we do that?
17: Sounds good.
15: And let me turn to the listener. If Deborah's book, Relationship Skills, The Four Seasons That Will Make or Break Your Love Life, would be a help to you, get a hold of us. I mean, we'll get it out to you. If you can make a gift of any amount, we'll send it to you at $5. That will barely cover the postage, but we'll get it out to you as our way of saying thank you for being in the ministry together. If you could do more, obviously we can reach more people. But no relationship should stay the same forever. We're growing. We have these seasons in our relationships that we need to be.

0: 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Or give us a call, 800, the letter A in the word family. 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I'm John Fuller, inviting you back next time as we continue the conversation with Deborah Fileta and once again help you and your family thrive in Christ.
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7: The KCIS Seattle area forecast today, partly sunny with highs in the mid to upper 60s.
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8: There is something between the ages of about 13 to 25 where our kids seem less inclined to listen to us. And that is when we need other people in their lives saying the same things, because I can say something to my teenage boys or girl and I might get an eye roll. Our youth director says the same thing, and he's the wisest person to ever walk the earth. And so what does it look like to live in a community where it's not all the pressures on me to have this one really amazing large talk with my kids about these things, but where we're in a community where these kinds of conversations happen more naturally.
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10: Okay, we got Jim and Angela Davis back in the studio today talking about curious listening and how that applies to marriage and parenting.
12: And friendships, too. I feel like they are, Jim's a pastor, Angela's a therapist.
10: All I'm going to say is if you do what we talk about today with your kids and your marriage, it will transform your home. That's a big promise, but it is true. This is going to be a good day.
12: I'm thinking of Genesis 3 and the fall. Think about that. God knows exactly what happened, what Adam and Eve had done. And yet he comes at them and here's what he says. Where are you? Who told you you were naked? And what have you done? He already knows everything. He's very aware.
10: He's wondering, I wonder where they are in the garden.
12: Yeah, I wonder where they are. So why do you think God said that? Why did he ask those three questions?
8: It was revealing. I believe he did that for our benefit, not for his benefit, but he

0: is asking questions to reveal more significantly the gravity of the situation, the whys behind their choices, and he uses questions.
1: Angela, like, how do you apply that with your kids? Do you guys ask a lot of questions now, more than you ever have?
2: Try to.
0: We you want do. To. We yes. want to. All right, can I be very vulnerable here?
3: Please.
0: When we were first asked to come on the show, they said, would you come and give us wisdom on parenting teenagers and discipling them? And Angela and I talked and we said, you know, we feel like we're in a season where we're seeing shortcomings and we're working on them, but we didn't feel like we could authentically come and do a whole episode on, you know, what you can learn from Jim and Angela on parenting and discipling teenagers. So this is an area that we're leaning into.
4: Yeah. Well, what are the shortcomings? You said you have them.
0: Yeah, I mean, let's I think so. Your question was something about like asking our kids.
1: Yeah,
0: good
1: what kind
0: questions.
1: Of questions are you asking?
0: We're wanting to get better at that, and part of it is with four kids, two jobs. It's tense. Like there's this tense feeling in our home, and we're trying to figure out how do we make our home a nice, calm place.
1: And well, what you just said. Probably 80% of parents are like resonating. Yes, that's exactly what it is in our home.
4: I mean,
1: too.
4: If you had 5-year-olds, they're like tense. You want to talk about tense?
1: Oh, a 2 and 3-year-old.
0: You add a bunch of hormones.
2: Yeah. With attitudes of teenagers, you know, sometimes you feel like you're walking on eggshells. You just want to have a normal conversation, but it's like, how do I even get in there?
1: And you love them. You think they're amazing, but it's just this navigation process.
2: Yes, that's right. And so you hear things, you know, like through the grapevine as parents, you're like, I really want to talk to my kid about that. And I've got a, you know, a judgment already. And I want to just tell him what I think, that this was a bad idea. And that happened a couple of weeks ago. And I wanted to come in and just be like, hey, this was a bad idea. But instead, I was just like, tell me about this and that. I didn't even act like I knew anything. Just coming in with questions. Hey, how did this go? Tell me about that day. And what were you doing? Just, you know, it changed my tone. I wanted to come in with that mom judgment tone. And instead, I was like, okay, no, we're going to come in.
4: Did they talk?
2: Just with curious questions. Yes. Now, because I didn't get everything.
4: Yeah.
2: And that's okay.
1: Well, we had a son come in. I knew he wasn't doing well spiritually.
2: Mm-hmm.
1: Came in from prom. Been out all night at a buddy's house, reeking of alcohol. And let me tell you, my mind went off any kind of track of, I'm so curious.
2: Yes.
1: I'm like, you 100%. Are so dead right now.
2: Yeah.
1: I'm like, what in the world? You come in here reeking of alcohol? Mm. And this was not typical of him and our other kids too. And I just lost control.
2: Yes.
1: And he's like, I just need to go to bed. Like, bed? You think you're going to go sleep this off? You're going to be doing work all day?
4: He had him in the front yard.
1: No. And so he's digging holes because I'm having him plant bushes. He's digging these holes. And then he's like, these tears are falling off his face into the ground. And that was one of those total remorse. And I should have gone to be with Jesus for a while and just to get myself back on track.
2: 100%. You have to regulate yourself.
1: Yes.
2: So that you can talk.
1: And so as a parent listening.
4: I don't know. It worked. We literally sat in his church yesterday and listened to him preach.
2: Aww.
4: I mean, he grew up, obviously. Yeah.
1: But I had to apologize. Like, I had to apologize later for my reaction or response to the situation.
0: And an apology is powerful.
1: It is.
0: So that's not to be dismissed.
4: Mm-mm. But do you remember, I don't know if you've read For Parents Only, Jonty Feldhahn's?
0: I know of it, but I haven't read it.
4: For men only, for women only.
2: Right.
4: And she has this little gem. Again, it's a smaller book, and it's really a subtitle. I don't know what it would be, but it's something about raising teenagers.
0: Mm.
4: And I'll never forget one. And again, she interviews all these teenagers, all based on research. She's a Harvard-trained researcher and says, parents, here's what you need to
2: she
4: know.
2: She curiously listened to them all.
4: Yeah, exactly.
1: Oh,
4: that's what she did.
1: Good one.
4: She says in the book, like first chapter, number one complaint of teenagers about their parents is, guess what?
0: They don't listen.
4: They don't listen.
2: Yep.
4: Yeah. So why do you think teenagers say that? You think it's really true?
0: They're people with the same core needs that we have to be seen, to be soothed, to be safe and
2: secure.
0: That's the one I always forget.
4: Hey, if we can learn it in one day, you should be able to know this. Marriage of the woman.
0: That's fair. And but for us, one of the things that more recently, I talk about the defensive side of parenting and the offensive side. There are times kid comes home, been drinking alcohol, whatever. Like that's some defensive parenting, and not to say curious listening can't happen, but you also have boundaries that we need to and consequences. Right. And that's good, right, and normal. But we've been thinking through not only how can our house be less tense at times, but how can we create spaces for individual times where we can listen? So, like, you know, since my heart attack, I walk more. I have this routine of walking in the beginning of the day, the end of the day, whatever. And my daughter likes to walk with me.
1: Aww.
0: And so, and I love that. And I've really intentionally thought, this is not going to be advice time if she doesn't ask for it. I am only listening. I'm only asking questions. And that's been a really sweet kind of time for that. With my 18-year-old, we've been more recently started having weekly lunches. He can leave his school as a senior. And so I'll take him out to a lunch that he enjoys. And I try to do the same thing. Car time, you know, we don't drive our kids around as much anymore. But when we get to, you know, that can feel like a pain, and it is in many ways. But the less I'm driving my kids, the more I miss it. Because we have that built-in time to ask questions.
2: And then I think one of the biggest times is the wee hours of the night.
1: Yes. You know,
2: when they open up and they start wanting to talk. We have to be willing to stay up for that.
1: Yeah.
0: Are you saying this to Dave and Ann, or are you saying this to me?
2: Yeah, there's really only one of us that does that. But that's okay. You've got your other built-in places.
1: Yeah, Dave and I are night people, so that was easier for us. But if you're a morning person.
4: Ann always had food on the counter.
2: Right.
4: Like, if there's food, we can sit
1: and
4: talk. They sit,
1: and then they'll eat, and then they'll just naturally talk. Oh,
0: yeah. That's really good.
2: Yeah. Add that to my routine, because I don't add the food. Now it's there and they probably go get it, but just to have it out.
0: Put the trough out.
1: They'll just sit there, and they're friends too. They'll sit and just talk.
2: So true.
1: But I love, Jim, that you have like, okay, so I'm not a night person, but you have put that in your schedule, like that walking piece. If my dad would have walked with me and just asked me questions, and he did, my dad ended up taking me out to lunch for the first time. I was 16 years old. I was the youngest of four, never really asked me anything in my life. And the only reason he took me out was because my mom was taking her brother to chemo. And I remember we're done eating. It's just so awkward. Like, let's just finish. I'm 16. I don't know my dad. And he orders another cup of coffee. I'm like, ugh. And then he's like, let's get dessert, which my mom would never do. So we sat there eating this cake, and he started asking me questions. One of the sweetest things that I can ever remember is him just wanting to know about me. And so for our kids, for our parents to be curious.
2: That's still making you cry right now.
1: Totally is.
2: What a like core emotional moment for you.
1: And he would do that then.
4: Did you see how she listened?
1: I guess it's because she's a good counselor. Wow. She's curious.
4: Very good.
1: But I think that's really important for us as parents, just to not have the agenda. And you guys, it gets worse when they get to be adults and they're married. You have so many things you could tell them how their lives could be amazing if they would only listen to you.
2: Sure.
1: And yet what they're wanting is just to talk and say, here's what's going on, for us to ask those questions.
4: Yeah, really ask a lot of, I mean, we're adult to adult now. Our kids are, you know, our oldest is in his 40.
1: He just turned 40.
4: Wow. 40. You gotta be kidding me.
2: You guys don't look like you're 40-year-old.
4: I don't know, man. Enough. We feel it. But I mean, they love it when we ask questions.
2: And you know what's interesting?
4: What'd you do today? What's going on with your job? What? Anything. It's just really interesting. They're not interested in hearing us talk anymore.
2: Yeah, our kids like grow and their needs always change, but that need does not change. Yeah. It's one of the few things.
4: Hey, let me ask you this about teenagers. Again, one of the things and maybe it's because I was afraid to ask hard questions, but one of the things I found that worked with my boys is if I wanted to dive into something pretty touchy, sensitive, girls, I don't know, sexual temptation, I found I could do it with a couple buddies rather than just my one son. There's a couple guys over at midnight.
2: Right.
4: And I know them. They're in our church. They're good guys. I say, hey, Tim, CJ, hey. So how hard of a struggle is porn these days? They were more apt to talk because they were like 2-on-1 or 3-on-1.
0: I do feel like I'm trying to be very general because these are kids and I don't want anybody to be able to identify. There are certain kids we've done better jobs with than others. That's as most specific as I can be. It's kind of like all of the above. It's accumulation. It's not one big talk.
1: Yeah.
0: It's accumulation. Right. And I say that in areas that I feel like I've done that well, and I'm hearing that in certain areas that I don't feel like I've done as good a job, but it's accumulation of all these talks, smaller things, maybe some larger ones, certainly when things come up, having conversations about it. So I was listening to an atheist psychologist. And this atheist psychologist said, because of evolution, our kids are wired to leave the home. And because of that, they don't want to listen to their parents between the ages of about 13 and 25. And that's why you need other people saying the same things to them. And I thought, okay, I disagree with how you got there, but I really agree with where you got.
1: I think that's true.
0: And so I would just say, hey, God's design is that kids leave the home. That design has been marred by sin. And there is something between the ages of about 13 to 25 where our kids seem less inclined to listen to us. And that is when we need other people in their lives saying the same things, because I can say something to my teenage boys or girl, and I might get an eye roll. Our youth director says the same thing, and he's the wisest person to ever walk the earth. And so what does it look like to live in a community where it's not all the pressures on me to have this one really amazing large talk with my kids about these things, but where we're in a community where these kinds of conversations happen more naturally.
3: That's good.
1: That's really, really good. And it's true. It's hard to be as curious when it's an emotional topic. And so we're very intentional about surrounding our kids with other people that were saying the same thing. And it just drove us crazy. We'd go to bed and like, we said the same thing for the last 4 years.
2: Right. I know.
1: But they finally heard it. And who cares?
0: Yeah. Who cares how?
1: Yes. Yep. We've traveled around the world, and I'm always amazed that families around the world bring incredible joy and impact, but they also really struggle with the same issues.
4: Yeah, I mean, it's amazing. They all have the same issues. The wife doesn't like her husband. The husband doesn't like his wife. They can't resolve conflict. You name it. They don't know how really to make Jesus the center of their marriage. It's the same things we struggle with.
1: Exactly. But families make a difference in the world. Like, a family centered on Jesus impacts everyone.
4: That's why we do what we do. Every single day, we're trying to help marriages and families here, there, around the world find Jesus as the center of their marriage and find hope. And then not just see their marriage transform, but transform their neighborhood. And let me invite you to join us in this mission. What's that mean? Pray for us. We need your prayers. But also, I don't know if you know this, but this ministry is a donor-supported ministry. In other words, people give financially to make this happen. And we would love to have you as a partner.
1: Because we can't exist without you, without monthly partners reaching families for Jesus.
4: So if you'd like to join, here's all you need to do. 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And man, wouldn't it be a joy to be a partner with you? You can help change the world. I'm going to read something you put in your book proposal. Curious listening is marked by five practices. We've talked about a couple, but non-judgment, open-mindedness, patience, empathy, and presence.
0: Yeah.
4: Any one of those you want to hit?
0: I've curated those from other sources. We didn't create these things, but we need to come up with a better acronym, but right now it's NOPE-P. That's how I remember it. So it's non-judgmental. It's not that we don't have views, but we're suspending our judgments just to understand the person. You asked for one, but I might just walk through real quick. Non-judgmental, open-ended questions. We talked about this, not yes or no questions, but questions that are going to give us a little more insight. We're patient. We're okay with awkward silences. We're trying to draw them out. We're trying to create an atmosphere without distractions. Well, that's actually present.
2: We're not getting defensive when we're patient.
0: We're not getting defensive when we're
2: that's
0: patient.
2: A big one. Yeah.
0: We're not thinking to respond when we're patient. But then empathy is an interesting one, because there are, I'm not looking to throw a match on a gas.
4: Do it. I'm going to throw a match on
0: it. So in certain circles, empathy is being painted as a bad thing. I don't know how much y'all have observed this, but empathy, it's like, no, we can't be empathetic because then we're going to feel what they feel and be led astray. They would say things, we need to be courageous, we need to be bold. Well, it's a yes and for all of these things, but we can't throw the baby out with the bathwater. And, you know, in Hebrews, when the author of Hebrews says, for we do not have a high priest who is unable to sympathize with our weaknesses, that word sympathize literally in Greek means suffer with.
1: Wow.
0: That's what empathy is. We're suffering with something, somebody. We're trying to feel what they feel. So empathy is such an important part of it. And then I feel like present, this is what you do every day.
1: Well, let me say too, yeah. I think that's what Jesus did display, that empathy piece. Mm-hmm. He wasn't condoning their sin, but he was still empathetic with what they were going through. And I think it's both. It's very important. And I think it's really important for our kids to see that, because if we're not empathetic, I think our kids can see us as just being judgmental.
0: Yes.
1: Especially teenagers.
2: Yes.
1: So both have to be on display.
0: Mm-hmm. And we have to know, I love, again, back to that quote, you can't be curious and critical at the same time. I think just being aware, which one am I? There's no half and half. There's no 60-40. Where am I right now? And the other thing that I've done, and this works in the tense moments, and it works when I'm just tired of hearing somebody talk. You know, like I might be somebody outside the family and we have those moments. But I ask myself, all right, Jim, what would it look like to be curious right now? And it sounds so simple, but that one question, yeah, it kind of reshapes my mind, gives me new questions. And then I have this desire to be empathetic that I didn't have before.
1: I like that. And then what about the last one, being present?
2: Well, I think it's just giving someone your full attention. Like they have your face, your facial expressions are mirroring them. That makes you ask good questions and that makes the person feel like you're present with them. You're not looking at your phone or, you know, glancing over here or there. Like you actually have my 100% undivided attention. And that goes so far these days because our attention spans are just so short now. Yes. With our phones, right? To be locked in and really give you my eye contact, it's a rare thing.
0: Even
2: days.
0: If you are a good multitasker.
2: Yes, even if you are. As women, I feel like we think we can be present, you know, totally. And still be cooking or doing whatever. But
4: well, it's interesting. I think we just did a marriage, we call them summits at our church, and we did three talks. So the first talk is on cell phones and marriage. I'm like, we'll do this one quick and then we'll get to the other two. Cause the third one was on God's plan for sex and then identity and how we try to find our identity from our spouse, not from God. After the conference, I was roaming around the lobby and there's hundreds of couples and I talked to like four or five couples and I'm curious listening. Like, hey, what'd you think? Which session do you like the best? Every person I talked to said cell phones.
2: Hmm. Yeah.
4: Cell phones are like, we are so distracted. Mm-hmm. You said whatever you pay your attention to, you're attracted to. Mm. I am not attracted to my spouse because my attention is on this little device.
2: Yeah.
4: That is a thing.
1: Yes.
4: You know, Ann calls this my other girlfriend. Oh, you're looking at your other girlfriend right now, you know, like a
1: but
4: text
1: I'm just
4: or whatever.
1: As guilty with all of that.
4: But that presence, think about that with our kids.
1: Yeah.
4: Have you ever seen Simon Sinek's little thing about this? He has a little
0: Feel like I have, but I can't.
4: He just basically says, we have a real issue with this. If you have this in your hand, you're saying to anybody you're with, you're not the most important person to be.
2: Yes.
4: And he even says this, if you put it on the table, even turned over at lunch, you have just said to your friend, you don't matter. He goes, get rid of the phone.
2: Yeah.
4: This is a guy saying you need spaces in your life where you're present in somebody's life and the phone is not even near you.
2: Well, that's what counseling is, right? Like we go in a room and we have somebody's undivided attention and they're just focused on me, asking me questions.
1: Feels good.
2: Yeah, it feels really good. We need those spaces outside of a counseling room.
4: Yeah.
2: We need people in our lives who are doing that.
0: One thing that I've started to really realize is the gift that you're giving somebody, like what a gift it is just to listen. And this goes into marriage, parenting,
4: look
0: vocation,
4: them in the eye,
0: occupation,
4: body posture, everything.
0: Think about the billions of dollars that are spent in America in the therapy realm. And 2015, we joined the Family Life Speaker Team. And I started in 2016 asking, anytime I'd meet a mental health specialist, I'd ask him this question. If everybody, all your clients, had somebody in their life that loved them, listened well, and asked good questions, how many of those people would still be your clients? And in the general therapy range, there's certain psychiatrists and things that would be different, but general therapy, I got somewhere between 0 and 20% of those people would still be my clients because they don't have that in their life? I mean, would you say this? I don't know what percentage you would come up with, but
2: I'd have to think about that.
0: Resonates with you.
2: Mm-hmm, for sure.
0: And it just made me realize in my marriage, with my kids as a pastor, but let's just even stay with spouse and kids. This is such an unbelievable gift that we can give people that unfortunately I need to remind myself so often that it is a gift and that I do want to give it to them. But when it goes well, and there's lots of time in our home that it doesn't, but when it goes well, it's really beautiful.
1: My best friend and I used to walk 4 to 5 times a week. Mm. We'd go for about 4 miles.
4: And they still would. She moved.
1: We talked the entire time. I felt seen.
4: I'd be driving down the road and look at me. Like, there they
1: but
4: are.
1: It was amazing of how healing that was. Yeah. And I felt like this was incredible. And then we'd pray at the end of that walk. And you're right, Angela. Like, I think that filled me up. Mm. And Jim, like, I'm not sure, like, I would need to see a counselor after that because it was therapy.
2: Yeah.
1: Therapy for my soul, my well-being, all of it.
4: I mean, I'll end with this. Think about this. If our homes felt like for our spouse and our kids, this is the one place on the planet I feel seen, soothed, safe, and secure.
2: Yes.
4: I mean, when you said that, I just thought, what do they feel when they drive in the driveway? They should feel like,
2: yes,
4: I'm it's a haven. Here. Yeah. Mm-hmm. They're going to ask me questions. The TV's not going to be on the whole time. You know, it's like and the phones not are going to be put away. I'm going to be seen. I'm going to feel like I am valuable here, right? Yeah.
0: They're not going to come home and look necessarily how quickly can they leave to go to somebody else's house. And maybe, and this is kind of a metric we may or may not be watching, they're going to begin to invite their friends into that space.
4: Yeah. Mm,
1: that's really good stuff. Okay, you may not know this, but we want to hear from you.
4: Yeah, like literally hear you.
1: You can leave us a voice message with your questions, concerns, praise reports, or whatever. You know, maybe Dave said something that you totally disagree with.
4: Well, why'd you have to pick on me? Maybe it's you said
1: maybe,
4: something.
1: Maybe, probably.
4: Or maybe it was inspiring. See, I was nice.
1: No, I know you're always nicer than me.
4: I don't think so. Or maybe you just want us to answer a question or explore a certain topic. Whatever you want to say, you get to call and say. Mm.
1: All you have to do is go to speakpipe.com/familylife today. 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
6: The KCIS Seattle area forecast today, partly sunny with highs in the mid to upper 60s.
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11: Grace. The book of Job teaches us about grace. When he blesses Job, he doesn't bless a perfect man, he blesses an imperfect man. If he were perfect, he wouldn't be repenting. When are we going to get it?
12: You don't have to earn it. Sometimes you just be downright selfish, and he still blesses.
13: Sometimes God never answers our hardest question, and somehow, even in the uncertainty, we find that's enough. Job spent crisis after crisis asking why. And when God finally spoke, he didn't explain. God didn't defend himself. He simply revealed who he is. And somehow, that changed everything for Job. Today, on Insight for Living, Chuck Swindoll brings our study of Job to a close and shows us how a man who lost everything came to trust the God who gives no easy answers. Chuck titled his message, What Job Teaches Us About Our God.
12: Is set through God's lecture, which began in chapter 38 and 39, went into chapter 40, chapter 41, and he never answers the question. He escorts Job around the universe and introduces him to several of the animals of the field and the birds of the air, but he doesn't answer Job's questions. And remarkably, at the end of the book, Job is submitting to this God. This heavenly Father who permitted, even allowed, all of these things to occur. And yet he submits. Surely he knows some things of God that we need to know as well, without having all of our questions answered. Verse 1, chapter 42. Then Job answered the Lord and said, I know that you can do all things. Number one in a list of seven, there is nothing God cannot do. Having heard and having realized the limitless power of his infinite God, Job puts his observation and realization into the simplest of terms. You can do all things. There is nothing God cannot do. There's a second, and I find it at the end of verse 2, no purpose of yours can be thwarted. It is impossible to restrain or nullify God's purposes. God's intentions can neither be altered nor disrupted. What he purposes will transpire without delay, without hindrance, and without failure. Which brings us to a third. God's plans are beyond our understanding and too deep to explain. God's plans are beyond our understanding and too deep to explain. See how Job puts it in verse 3? I have declared that which I did not understand, things too wonderful for me, which I did not know. That took some humility to say that. Hear now, and I will speak. I will ask you. If you ask me to give you the core message of the book of Job, I'd give you chapter 42 and verse 3. Coming to an understanding that God's plan are beyond our understanding and too deep to explain. Number 4. Only through God's instruction are we able to humble ourselves and rest. Only through God's instruction are we able to humble ourselves and rest. Where do I get that? Into verse 4. Down through verse 6. I will ask you and you instruct me. Oh God, I will ask you. You reveal to me whatever it is I need to know about yourself and about these circumstances. I have heard of you with the hearing of the ear. Now my eye sees you. Therefore, I've got an argument. No, therefore, I retract and repent. And there's no force He says, you instruct me, and as a result of your instruction, I will willingly submit and accept it. Remember my comment about repentance? Contrite heart makes no demands and has no expectations. Makes no demands and has no expectations. Job has no demands and makes and has no expectations. Now then, number five. When the day of reckoning arrives, God is always fair. When the day of reckoning arrives, God is always fair. Remember my comment earlier when we looked at this thought, all God's accounts are not settled at the end of the month? It applies here. Patiently and with great long suffering, God has been listening and taking note of who is saying what. Not one idle word slips by his attention. He knows who spoke what. He knows where error started and stopped. He knows who spoke truth and why. He deals with wrongdoers at the time of his final accounting, and it's in his timetable. He blesses the one who has walked with him in his timetable. He forgives those who bring their offerings and offer them fully and sincerely, and he restores Job, who prayed for his friends and prayed for them greatly with an open heart. Put in the margin of your Bible, Hebrews 6:10, God is not unjust to forget. Eugene Peterson in The Message renders that God doesn't miss anything. Hebrews 6:10. Now, some of you have been terribly abused. You have been victims of the worst kind of mistreatment. You have been taken advantage of. You have, whether young or middle age, whatever the age, you have been treated unfairly. Every person in this room has that in common. So have I. Every one of us could give stories of abuse and neglect and misrepresentation and unfair treatment. God does not forget. He just doesn't march to our timetable. I mean, I wanted God to zap Eliphaz at the moment he said that stupid thing to Job. He's waded through all of these speeches and now finally says, Eliphaz, Bildad, Zophar, you're out to lunch. Or, you know, that's kind of a Swindoll paraphrase. He tells them they're wrong. You didn't speak correctly of me as my servant Job. Job hadn't heard until now that he's spoken correctly. See how it appears in verse 7? After the Lord had spoken these words to Job, the Lord said to Eliphaz the Temanite, my wrath is kindled against you and against your two friends because you've not spoken to me what is right as my servant. God heard. He heard. He didn't say anything at the time, but he heard it. He is not unjust to forget one idle word. He did not overlook one wrong act committed against you. He knows his plan. His plan is unfolding. It's not a mistaken plan. It's not a frustrated plan where God sits on the edge of heaven biting his nails wondering what he's going to do with that wrong individual. He knows exactly what he's going to do, but he's going to do it at his time. Job sees that now. So Job, rather than looking at his friends saying, see there, I told you it was wrong. He doesn't do that. There's none of that in Job's heart. That's why when God says, I'm going to have Job pray for you, Job says, Heavenly Father, and he begins his prayer for his friends. Friends who wronged him, who added to his suffering. How could he do that? He realizes that the day of reckoning has come. He submitted to that. Now, therefore, he says, take seven bulls and rams, and my servant Job will offer up a burnt offering. And that's exactly what Job does. Job prays for his friends. God doesn't miss anything. Number six, it's getting better. No one can be compared to God when it comes to blessings. Verses 11 to 15. Well, let's put 10 in there with it. 10 through 15. No one can be compared to God when it comes to blessing. The Lord restored the fortunes, verse 10 of Job, when he prayed for his friends. The Lord increased all that Job had twofold. Had his brothers and sisters and his family come back, at a family reunion, we looked at this. They all gave him money. Verse 12, the Lord blessed the latter days of Job more than his beginning. 13, he had seven sons and three daughters. He names them. And the blessing falls even on the daughters as well, I'm sure, as the sons. No one can be compared to God when it comes to blessings. Did you miss the words? The end of verse 9, mark it. The Lord accepted. Beginning of verse 10, the Lord restored. End of verse 10, the Lord increased. Beginning of verse 12, the Lord blessed. Those are words of grace. Accepted, restored, increased, blessed. Now let me warn you of something. Because you're conditioned, as I have been for so many years of my life, you're conditioned in this cynical world because of the fallout of our cynical society. You and I are programmed to think it's cool to rush by words like this and to hurry on to the words that are negative. Heavy trials, mold in your house, fractured families, high rate of divorce, economic woes, the homeless, the broken hearts, the brutal crimes, the drug abuse, the disasters, the premature deaths, the loss of jobs, on and on. That's what makes the evening news. They never say, now tomorrow night we'll have just good news. They say, tomorrow night, you think this was bad, tomorrow we have an expose. And you go, what channel? What time is that coming on? And the expose ends with, you think this expose was bad? Wait till we show you that expose. You will not, that's tomorrow night. Now you watch in tomorrow night. I mean, even the weatherman says partly cloudy. Never says mainly sunny. It's partly cloudy. It may rain. Never says it probably won't. And furthermore, he's wrong. And by the way, who does God bless? Job. Job. Chapter 3, he cursed the day he was born. Chapter 3, he resented the fact he didn't die when he was placed on his mother's breast. Chapter 3, at the end, he says, I am not at peace. I am not restful. In other words, I resent what has happened. That's Job, who is wonderfully blessed at the end of the book. Why? Grace, grace, grace, grace, grace, grace, grace, grace. We don't get it. We don't get it. You work hard, you get a promotion. You work harder, you get a bigger promotion. You work super hard, you run the company. Then you can take advantage of people who work and work hard and work super hard. That's the way the society thinks. Grace comes along and says, you're sick today, I'm going to bless you mightily. You're not doing too well, I'm going to bless you greatly. You blew it, I'm still going to bless you, because grace doesn't wait for works to catch up. I preached that sermon last week and poured myself into that one like I poured myself into this one. And you might think, boy, he must live a fabulous life. Well, let me just tell you, before you go that way, I went to grocery stores today, and one of our things on the list was eggs. I wanted to get them in the cart and get them home before Ken Cooper caught me buying eggs, and so I quickly put them in the bag, and I got home, and I got bags of groceries. You know, why do you carry all of them? And you get the door, you go, you know, to get the door, you shove the door open, and you walk in, and boom, guess what bag drops? Right. So I go, oh my, and I reach down, and I get, Cynthia's in the other room working and doesn't know anything about this, and I'm at the counter, and I'm feeling sorry for myself. I'm doing all of this, and I'm getting the eggs, and I lift the little tray that holds the eggs in the refrigerator out. I think there's no eggs, and so there's one in there, and I, boom! So there's now egg on the floor, and so I get down and clean that up, and I'm thinking, well, it's good. I looked in the box. I think, well, it didn't break any. So I lift an egg out, and not only had it broken, boom, it comes down all over me. And I totally lost it. At that moment, I lost it. Totally. You could have heard me three doors away. And my wife walks in and says, is there something wrong? Can I help? No! I've got it! So I'm down cleaning it up. You know what? I didn't deserve to live through the night. But you know what? I woke up this morning wonderfully blessed. Grace, grace, grace, grace, grace. The book of Job teaches us about grace. When he blesses Job, he doesn't bless a perfect man, he blesses an imperfect man. If he were perfect, he wouldn't be repenting. If he said the right thing, he wouldn't be retracting. When are we going to get it? You don't have to earn it. You don't have to work real hard and hold your breath for 5 minutes and go straight home. You don't have to, you know, give a dollar to every homeless person. And you don't have to just have your heart broken over every sad story. Sometimes you just be downright selfish. And he still blesses. We wouldn't. We say, you do that again. You sleep outside. You think Nebuchadnezzar had it bad. Wait till I deal with you. Why? Because we don't get grace. We don't get it. Job is beside himself. Whew, the boys are gone. Next thing he knows, there's a knock on his door, and there's a couple of guys who need work, and they know three other guys, and before you know, he's got his family there, and he's got the money, and he hires them, and he looks up, and the camels are coming back, and the donkeys, and they're all building his buildings, and the house is getting rebuilt, and the wife says to him one morning, hey, buddy, you and I are going to be parents. She does it 10 times. Stop, Lord, stop. It's enough. Number 7. After all this, Job lived 140 years and saw his sons and his grandsons, 4 generations. And then finally, he died. An old man and full of days. Great. Here we go. Only God can fill our final years with divine music that frees us to live above our circumstances. Only God can fill our final years with divine music that frees us to live above our circumstances. It frees us. Frees us. When I have ceased to break my wings against the faltiness of things, wrote Sarah Teasdale, and learned that compromises wait behind each hardly open gate, when I can look life in the eyes, grown calm and very coldly wise, life will have given me the truth and taken in exchange my youth. Job has truth. Job is freed. Freed from the prison of fears. Freed from the tiny cell of limited thinking and negative attitudes. He's freed from grudges. He's freed from a works theology. He's freed. He's free. Free at last. Praise God Almighty. He's free, and he lives to over 200 years of age. Kids, grandkids, great-grandkids, all around him. And he could hardly remember when he got the boils back so many years ago. That's music. It's music that only God can bring. Some struggling with dementia. Old age is not kind to the body. Some battling a loss of memory. Some physically unable to keep up. Feeling shelved when they were once engaged in life in the fast lane. And they live full of days. Only God can do that. Remember the film, The Shawshank Redemption? It's a great film that makes you think, lifts you beyond the prison cells of those men. Tim Robbins plays the part of Andy, and he's with the other prisoners struggling along with him. He carves chessmen from stone, you may remember, and petitions the state for books for the prison library and helps inmates get their high school diploma. These are just a few of the ways that he held on to his humanity. One other way cost him 2 weeks in solitary confinement, you may remember. He gains access to the prison's public address system and plays a record of great music for all the prison to hear for the first time. As the music streams through the washrooms and the prison yard, the inmates stop and stand transfixed. The actor Morgan Freeman, playing the part of Red, has been the narrator of the story, and he says this about that moment. I have no idea to this day what those two Italian ladies were singing about. Truth is, I don't want to know. Some things are best left unsaid. I'd like to think they were singing about something so beautiful it can't be expressed in words and makes your heart ache because of it. I tell you, those voices soared higher and farther than anybody in the great place dared to dream. It's like some beautiful bird flapped into Alexander's cage and made those walls dissolve away. And for the briefest of moments, every last man in Shawshank felt free. That's what the music of God does for you when you end your life well. You're free at last. Let's bow together. Our journey with Job has come to an end, but our friendship will go on for a lifetime. Job dies an old man and full of years. He finally, truly came to know the living God. It wasn't in spite of his pain, it was because of it. The pain drove him, surrendered, and silent before his God. And he trusted him, as I invite you to trust him, whatever may be the prison of your circumstances. Let God be God. Remind yourself faithfully and regularly you are one dependent soul, not in charge. Limited, sinful, needy. And remember the cross. That's where we first saw the light. And the burden rolled away. Come to him today. Listen to the music. Listen to the music. It's a love song that invites you in. Thank you, Father, for your faithful care. We even thank you for your mysterious ways. We entrust to you these lessons we've begun to learn. Thank you for our friend whom we've met in this book, for the things he has taught us, more importantly, what he has modeled. Thank you for your grace, which lifts us above our prison walls and gives us a song to sing and hope to cling to. Amen.
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2: So apparently matchmaking is over a $10 billion industry nowadays. And since I'm pretty sure God was the first matchmaker back in the garden, it seems like an industry with some staying power. 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
6: On their 50th wedding anniversary, the couple was asked their secret for a happy marriage. "For my part," said the husband, "I've tried not to be selfish. After all, there is no I in the word marriage." The wife said, "My secret is that for 50 years, I've never tried to correct my husband's spelling." Good policy. Marriage is a place where two people decide to accept each other as they are. After all, Jesus loved us enough to do that. On the other hand, he also loved us enough to not leave us the way we are, and to keep on loving us if we don't change. I'm Steve Brown. You think about that. Share what you just heard with a friend. 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
7: Think about how much time and effort you put into caring for your body.

bowed as a roaring lion, seeking whom he may devour. He wants to devour your soul. He wants to keep you from the joy of the Lord. He wants to keep you from strength and from victory. And the Bible tells us about that. It teaches us what to do in response to it. And this series is all about the battle for your soul. Today is part two of the introductory message, which deals with what your soul is, why it's important, what God says about it, how the Word of God emphasizes it, and sort of sets the stage for what we're going to talk about in the next few weeks. If you don't already have a copy of it because it was sent to you, maybe you're a club member and you got one already, but you can get a copy of this book, The Battle for Your Soul, by simply sending a gift of any size to Turning Point and asking for your copy. When you get the book, we'll send you a special bookmark that will be a blessing to you as well. And now here is part two of The Battle for Your Soul. Your soul completes your body. Your soul connects you to God. And thirdly, your soul continues for eternity. Here's some good news or bad news, depending on who you are. You're sitting in this room today. You all have one thing in common. You have a soul that is going to live forever. It's not true what some people teach, that if you're not a Christian, when you die, you just die and that's it. You are going to be alive somewhere forever. You're either going to be alive in the presence of God in heaven or alive in eternal hell. But you will live forever. Your soul will never die. Your body will die one day. It will return to dust, just as Scripture says, to await the resurrection and redemption. But your soul will continue on without dying, awareness of its surroundings. Let me give you a clear-cut illustration to help you understand what I'm saying. When Rachel gave birth to her son, Benjamin, the Scripture tells us she experienced hard labor and she died. With a quiet but profound phrase, the Bible describes what happened. And so it was, as her soul was departing, she called his name Benoni. The Bible describes Rachel's death as the time when her soul was departing. Her body remained, but Rachel was gone. Even the death of Jesus is described in similar terms. On the cross, after bearing the weight of the world's sin, we are told that Jesus yielded up his spirit. Even more personally, he said, "Father, into your hands I commit my spirit." And James explains, the body without the spirit is dead. You can't have life without the soul. This is one of the central truths of the gospel. Your life on earth is temporary, but your soul is eternal. That's why I'm so intentional to help you understand what it means to know God. Because when you open up the part of you that God created, you open up your soul to God and you become a Christian, you not only have gained this life, but you escaped death in the future and gained eternal life with Jesus Christ. It also means that our decisions that we make here, especially our response to Jesus Christ, will echo throughout eternity. Jesus made this unmistakably clear. Matthew 25:46 says, "These will go away unto everlasting punishment, but the righteous into eternal life." There's only two ways, two avenues, two destinies. You either get your soul right with God and go to heaven, or you just keep on putting it off and neglect your soul, and then you die before you get it right, and you are doomed forever. Death seals every decision. The Prince of Preachers, Charles Spurgeon, imagined the horror of neglecting the soul. He says, "What will be the very cry of a man when dying, he looks back on his whole life and says, 'I was busy here and there. I did nothing for Christ. My life is gone.'" And then he looks into the dim future and he sees no brightness there. And he says, "Woe is me. My soul is lost. I tried to gain the whole world and I've lost my soul. Everything that I did with so much toil and effort now turns out to be mere trifling. For my soul is lost forever and all is lost forever." And then Spurgeon, in the next paragraph, gave me a sentence to give you. Here it is. "May this dreadful ruin of soul and life and everything never happen to any one of you." Your soul is incredibly and inconceivably valuable.

0: Just like everything else, when something is valuable, others want to take it, to claim it for their own. Satan is on a war campaign against your soul and mine. That's why you are currently involved in a war, whether you like it or not. It's true. So that's your soul. But what about the battle for your soul? Most people don't wake up thinking, I'm stepping into a battlefield today. We wake up thinking about emails and appointments and errands and problems and obligations. But beneath all of that, behind every conversation, every decision, every temptation, there's another reality. There is an invisible conflict shaping visible outcomes. What if we could see the invisible world? What if we had some kind of goggles and we put these glasses on, they would enable us to see spiritual conflict encased in the world? The Bible often talks about the invisible world and the unseen realm. Colossians says, "For by him all things were created that are in heaven, that are in earth, visible and invisible." I wish I could pass out some lenses or night vision goggles to all of us today that would allow you to see the spiritual conflict that is raging around us. One man in the Bible actually got that privilege. I don't know if you remember this story or not, but in 2 Kings chapter 6, the prophet Elisha was trapped in the city of Dothan by a surrounding army of Syrian soldiers who were intent on capturing him. Elisha was with the king, and so many soldiers were coming against them. Elisha told his servant, "Do not fear, for those who are with us are more than those who are with them." And I can see the servant saying, "Are you kidding me? There ain't nobody with us." Then Elijah prayed, "Lord, I pray, open his eyes that he might see." And suddenly the servant saw the mountains full of angelic forces appearing as horses and chariots of fire all around. He saw what was there that before had been invisible. I can't hand out special goggles to you today, but we do have a set of biblical binoculars made up of the Old Testament and the New Testament. And both of these lenses help us to see those things that are invisible, to evade the dangers, and to remember that we need not fear. Because those who are for us are more than those who are against us, whether we see it or not. What I want you to do in this sermon series is to help yourself by more clearly seeing spiritual warfare through the lens of Scripture. Whether you see it physically or not, or feel it personally or not, I'm telling you, we are in a war, and Satan is trying to destroy our soul. Stu Weber wrote it this way. He said, "Every Christian is a walking battlefield. Every believer carries deep within himself a terrible conflict. It's a flat-out, knock-down, drag-out war. And when it's over, you want to be counted among those who are still standing." The Bible teaches us that we are up against an axis of evil made up of three things: something that's around us, something that's within us, and something that's above us. The Bible calls these three things the world, the flesh, and the devil. It was spoken of way back in the 3rd century when Origen talked about it. Augustine of Hippo, a great church father, warned against it. Thomas Aquinas understood it better than most. And theologians were drawing together what Scripture already teaches. And one of the most repeated military maxims of all time is know your enemy. Ladies and gentlemen, I'm identifying the enemy today. Here's our enemy. It's the world, the flesh, and the devil. These three things come against Christians. Whether you like it or not, whether you believe it or not, whether you understand it or not, you are in a battle against those three things. Let's talk first of all about the battle around you. We are told in Romans 12, do not let the world conform you. Do not be conformed by the world. Phillips' translation says, don't let the world squeeze you into its mold. What is the world? It's not a globe, not a map. The world in the Scripture is the corrupted culture we live in. It's the system that drives society. It values priorities, demands, and expectations. It's the stream that flows downhill and pressures us to follow the crowd rather than obey the will and word of God. If we are not careful, that current will pull us far away from where God intends us to be. Think of it as a magnetic field. in physical sense, the earth acts like a giant magnet because deep inside, far beneath our feet, there is a core made mostly of molten iron and nickel that is constantly moving. And this liquid metal swirls and flows. It creates electrical currents. And those currents generate a magnetic field that surrounds the entire planet. This is what makes compasses point north. In a cultural and spiritual sense, the world creates a magnetic field for us, the world system that pulls us toward evil. We feel this tug whenever we review our children's textbooks, when we monitor the social media of our young people, when we visit college campuses with our students and hear their anti-Christian bias. We also feel the world's gravitational tug when we feel pressured at work to keep our Christian convictions to ourselves, or when laws are passed that threaten our freedom to live out our beliefs and we just say nothing. We are living in a world system that is fundamentally out of step with Jesus Christ. And every week that goes by, as I study what's happening in the world, I see another evidence of the buildup against Christians. If you say you're a Christian, you will have many friends, but you will have at least a few enemies too. The Bible says, be not conformed to the world. Don't let the world system and all of its materialism and everything else pour you into its mold. Number two, we battle that which is around us and we battle that which is inside of us. We battle the world and the flesh. What in the world is the flesh? It's not your skin on bones. The word flesh is a word that speaks of your inward desires. And someone has said the flesh is everything you were before you met Christ. And the Bible says everything you were before you met Christ is still there and still trying to bring you back to where you were before you became a Christian. And through the lusts of the flesh, we can be taunted into doing that which is evil. You say, well, maybe that's for some people. I don't know that I ever have the lust of the flesh. I want to tell you a story about a man who is, in my estimation, the most godly man who ever walked on this earth apart from Jesus Christ. His name was Paul. And I want you to listen to what he confesses about himself. We know that the law is spiritual, but I am unspiritual, sold as a slave to sin. I do not understand what I do, for what I want to do, I do not do. For what I hate, that's what I do. And if I do what I do not want to do, I agree that the law is good. As it is no longer I myself who do it, but sin that's living in me. For I know that good itself does not dwell in me, that is, in my sinful nature. For I have the desire to do what is good, but I cannot carry it out. For I do not do the good I want to do, but the evil I do not want to do, and this I keep on doing. Have you ever felt that way? Yeah, of course you do. And you know how you pray when that happens? Lord, it's me again. I know we talked about this before. The most godly man I know about in the world's history is Paul. He gave us over a third of the New Testament in his writings. But here's Paul saying, I can't do what I want to do. What I want to do, I don't do. And the things I don't want to do, I end up doing. Woe is me. And it's not until you get to the 8th chapter where he gives us the whole ministry of the Holy Spirit that we realize none of us can withstand this if we don't depend on the Holy Spirit and ask him to give us his strength, watch over us. I know you've experienced that struggle. That's the struggle you have within you, because there's an enemy out there who wants to destroy you. We are fighting both the world and the flesh. God has given us bodies with real legitimate needs, but our desires can become distorted. Even the Apostle Paul spoke of disciplining his body. He said on one occasion, I keep my body under. In other words, I stay in control of my body. I don't let my body destroy me. So this is the battle around you. That's the world. And the battle within you, that's the flesh. Flesh is really the self of you. And if you want to remember that, take the word flesh, take the H off the end and spell it backwards, and it's the word self. The flesh is yourself, apart from God. And then there's the battle above you. the devil who is trying to destroy your soul. This is the battle above you. Jesus warned us about it. He said that Satan does not come except to steal and to kill and to destroy. He said, I have come that you might have life and have it more abundantly. Peter gave us the most serious warning, in my estimation, concerning the devil. He said, be sober, be vigilant, because your adversary, the devil, walks around like a roaring lion seeking whom he may devour. We're Christians. Our sins are forgiven. We're on our way to heaven. And Satan is out to devour us. You say, what does that mean? We're not talking about physical devouring. What Satan wants to do is devour the person you are for any valuable ministry in the kingdom. Devour your testimony. Devour your courage. Devour your prayer. Devour everything that's about you that he's not about. And the Bible says he walks around like a roaring lion seeking whom he may devour. He's been with you occasionally, as he has been with me. Not long after the assassination of Abraham Lincoln, an artist named John McGee created a striking lithograph. It showed that John Wilkes Booth was holding a pistol standing outside the balcony where Lincoln sat in Ford's Theater. Behind him in this drawing is a dark, sinister figure whispering in Booth's ear and pointing him toward his victim. The catastrophic effects of that one act of evil seem to come from more than just mere human wickedness. Satan was involved in that. We see the devil's footprints a lot these days and things that happen from here and there. Something just too evil for a man to come up with by himself. It's got to be of the enemy, Satan. Satan's primary goal is to keep people from receiving the free gift of eternal life made possible through the death and resurrection of Jesus. And as soon as they become Christians, you get on his hit list. Why is it that sometimes you end up doing stuff you know you shouldn't do and you don't even want to do it, but you just do it? Because you let the old nature take control. You let the old nature, the flesh that lives in you that didn't leave when you became a Christian, and you revert to old things. I've said this to you more and more over the years because I believe it more and more. You have a choice. You have a choice about your natures. You remember this poem? Two natures beat within my breast. The one is foul, the one is blessed. The one I love, the one I hate. The one I feed will dominate. Is it any wonder that Christians don't have moral strength and courage or the discipline to live the Christian life? If you never feed your new nature, your soul, you're going to be weak as you can be. There's a story about a famous painting that hung in a European gallery for many years. It showed a chessboard between two figures. On one side sat the devil with a look of confident triumph, and across from him sat a young man, slumped and discouraged, staring at the board as though he had no moves left. One day, the great chess master Paul Morphy visited that gallery, and as he studied the painting, he became intensely focused. Finally, he said, "Bring me a chessboard." And he took the chessboard on a table and recreated the position of every piece. After a moment, he said, "There is one move, only one move, but there is one move that can save him." And ladies and gentlemen, that is the picture of us apart from Christ. But Jesus stepped into our position and made the one move that could save us. At the cross and through the empty tomb, he defeated sin. He defeated the world. He defeated the devil. And scripture says he disarmed the powers and authorities, triumphing over them by the cross. And because of him, we are now more than conquerors through Jesus Christ. We don't have to be victims. We can be victors. We can be champions. If we trust Jesus, he will help us in these wars that we have within us, where we sometimes think we can never win. Yes, the battle is real. But the outcome is not in question. You've already won the war, but you got some battles to fight between now and when you get to heaven. And God doesn't mean for you to lose those battles or just go along and say, well, I got the main thing taken care of. I'm just going to do whatever I want. The Bible says we're to stand firm against the flesh, the world, and the devil. You have a body which will live probably somewhere in the 80s to the hundreds. And you have a soul that's going to live forever. Now, let me ask you this question. Which of two entities is the best investment? And yet, if you discover what I have discovered, you see that in our world, we pour everything into the human side and almost nothing into the soul. Do you know that 2024, when we have the last numbers, Americans spent $16.5 billion on cosmetic surgery? I'm not saying we shouldn't take care of our body. What I'm trying to show you is how out of perspective things are. We pour everything we have into something that's going to last less than 100 years, and we can barely find time to put anything into the part of us that's going to last for eternity. Now, here's the second part of my admonition today. We all who have children, whether we want to accept it or not, we are soul keepers. God wants us to be concerned about their soul. And today, the enemy has stacked up odds against us that are almost impossible. You want your children to come to Sunday school on Sunday and hear the Word of God? Don't put them on a softball team or a baseball team. Because as soon as you do, you're going to be in conflict. We had that conflict. And I'm not saying we didn't let our kids play on Sunday. I'm just saying, look around at all the stuff in your lifetime and mine that has been moved to a Sunday. After Sunday was protected, it just stacked the odds against us. But those of us who are Christian parents have to learn the skill of walking uphill. We don't get to go with the flow. We want our children to have a different life, a different perspective. And they're the things we do to help that. Last year, the average parent spent $500 a month on kids' club sports, which are sports outside of the school system where you travel all over the country and play with good teams. And I know people that have quit their job to make sure their child has a good opportunity in hoping he becomes famous and good. We have to take responsibility for this. The world is not going to help you. The flesh is not on your side. You got to put on the whole armor of God and stand against the evil one. I hope you understand how precious your soul is. Your soul's not an afterthought. You are not a body with a soul. You are a soul with a body.
1: Men and women, I have been changed myself by doing this study. I have to admit, I did not realize how very vital and important the soul is in the Bible. It is a powerful message, and I think Satan kind of blinds us to its truth until we just discover it and determine to make something good happen, because we now understand how important our soul is. Are you making deposits to your soul every day that are good and godly and moral, motivational? Or is your soul being deluded by all the things the world wants to do to keep it from being the strong? I love it when somebody says, he's a strong soul. I want to be a strong soul. I know you do too. We're going to learn how we can do that as we go through this series together. Let me remind you again, don't forget to get your copy of the book, The Battle for Your Soul, which is available now in bookstores and from Turning Point. 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
6: 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The KCIS Seattle area forecast today, partly sunny with highs in the mid to upper 60s.
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10: What are some of the traits of a godly woman? 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
10: 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Women who reflect the beauty of Christ in every way. Amen. With Seeking Him, I'm Nancy DeMoss Wagmuth.
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1: Do you feel confused, discouraged? 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If you need some help, stay with us. It's on the way.
0: 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Today, Chip gives us two simple but powerful ways to help someone whose faith is genuinely faltering as we continue a series called Building Authentic Community. As believers, we all face challenges in our walk with God, and sometimes it can feel like our faith is under attack from the world around us. If there's someone in your life who needs perspective right now, or if that someone is you, today's lesson could be exactly what you need to hear. Chip is in 1 Thessalonians chapter 2 with today's message titled, How to Lift Up Those Who Are Down.
1: And so the question I want to ask and answer tonight is, how do we encourage those people whose faith is being knocked down? That's what we want to ask and answer today. And God has a game plan. And the game plan at first sounds really kind of weird. You know what the game plan is? Remember, remember, remember. And so in chapter 2, verses 1 to 12, 1 Thessalonians, guess what Paul does? He causes them to remember the most important things in their life in order to restore their perspective so that they grow through their faith being knocked down. How do you help? How do you encourage people whose faith is being attacked or slandered? Now, just by way of doing a little Bible study, by the way, this is what I do. I'll read a passage over and over and over. And any concept that is repeated, then I'll circle it or underline it. Look at verse 1. You yourselves know. Verse 2, you know. Skip down to verse 5, as you know. Verse 10, you are witnesses. Verse 11, you know. Are you getting the idea that possibly the Apostle Paul, writing to these people whose faith is being undermined, that he wants them to remember something? Could this be a possibility? And so the Apostle Paul is going to teach the Thessalonians, remembering God's work in the past is the key to getting perspective for doing his will in the present. That's what he's going to teach them. And now what I'd like to do is I'd like to give you four key principles to help people who are faltering. Here's how to help them. First thing I think you need to do is help them remember the day. Just remember that phrase. Remember the day. You've got a friend, you've got a son, you've got a daughter, you got a mom, you got a dad, you got a brother, you got a sister, whoever it is, help them remember the day they came to Christ. To reminisce, if you will. It will be a powerful experience, and it'll give them perspective. The second principle here is not only remember the day, but Paul says, remember the people. We need to remember the people that God used in our life, because when our faith is a little shaky, bringing back to mind those people and remembering their character and remembering later their love will help us get perspective. Notice what Paul says in verse 3. He says, for our exhortation or our appeal does not come from error, it means delusion, or impurity. There was no sexual connotations. Or by way of deceit. Now you say, why would he say sexual connotations? In that day, every Tom, Dick, and Harry was roaming around the Roman Empire, and they were doing their little tricks. And they did their little tricks either to hoodwink. They were charlatans, just like today. And they did it to get a following, to get self-promotion, to get money. And then most of the ancient religions had some sort of sexual deal hooked in with them. And the leaders were highly involved in it. And so the Apostle Paul, defending himself, he says, when we came, it wasn't no error, no impurity sexually, and no trickery or deceit. The word means literally a bait, like for a fish. He says, but just as we have been approved by God, notice this phrase, to be entrusted with the gospel, so we speak. We've been approved by God. God's approval is on our life, and we have been entrusted. We are stewards of the gospel, so we speak. How? Not as pleasing people, but God, and he says, who examines our hearts. The character of the servants of the gospel message, he says, we were straight shooters. Notice verse 5. He says, for we never came with flattering speech. We would call it a con man. It's the idea of leading people along, getting them to follow you, building into their confidence until the point you take them down a different path. And the whole goal of the different path is you fleece them, either emotionally, monetarily or sexually. He says, not us. We never came with flattery, as you know, nor with pretext or it's literally a mask. No hypocrisy. We didn't come for greed or money. He says, God's our witness. Nor did we seek glory from men. This wasn't about self-promotion or making a name or trying to be a somebody. Either from you or others. Even though, by the way, let's get this straight. As apostles, we had every right to exercise some authority, but we didn't even do that. We gave away our apostolic rights in order to serve you. Here's his argument. They're being attacked and they're going through their sociology 101 experience of faltering in the faith. And the apostle Paul says, first of all, let's remember when you were saved. Remember that? Yeah. Second, he says, let's remember the character of the messengers. Remember me. Remember Timothy. Remember Silas. Remember how we lived. These attacks, these questions that are coming to your mind, they're unfounded. And so let me give you a couple ways underneath here to help people. First, help people remember the character of those who ministered to them. Help them think back of a person or two that they really admired, that were really straight shooters. They were people of integrity. Second, get them to compare the character and quality of those who ministered to them with the character and quality of those who are attacking them. That's critical. Did you get that? Get them to compare the character and the quality of those who've really genuinely helped them in their faith and compare that with the character and the quality of those who are attacking. Life lesson, ministry to others is a sacred stewardship. You might jot that down. Ministry to other people, for us as believers, is a sacred stewardship. Our motives must match our message. See, the fact of the matter is some of us are sharing our faith. Some people are coming to Christ. And right now, when a person's picture comes to their mind about who's helped them spiritually, you know whose picture it is? It's yours. Now, they're going to go through some rough times later, and your picture pops up in their mind. Will they be able to say, oh, that woman, that man, that student, they were a straight shooter. They really lived out what they said. Final point under this is the credibility of the message is intrinsically linked to the integrity of the messengers. How many have a close friend who is fallen away or slipped away from the Lord because they put a lot of stock in a person, whether it be a pastor, whether it be a business person, whether it be someone who helped them spiritually, and now that person has gone south spiritually, and that person says to you, hey, I gave it up after that. You know anybody like that? I do. Who are the ministers in this church? It's us, right? Leaders are equippers. Every member is a minister. You are a minister. So guess what? The integrity of the message, the credibility of the message of the gospel of Jesus Christ is intrinsically linked to the integrity of your life. Now, that's a moral weight, isn't it? Now, if you feel overwhelmed, good. You should. That's what ought to keep me and you on our knees saying, oh, God, I deal with tough people. I deal with thousands or millions of dollars. I've got all kind of responsibility at my work. And there's people here in ministry. They all really look to me and I can't measure up and I'm inadequate. Great. That's what the Apostle Paul said. Who's adequate for these things? Nobody is. And so you stay dependent. And you cry out to God one day at a time and you say, God, give me the supernatural power to significantly live out my life. And when I blow it, don't let me fake it. Let me go back to people and tell them where I blew it. Make it right and go on. People don't need perfect models. But they need real ones. And so we learn, help people remember the day. Help them remember the people that had impact. And third, help them remember the love. When people's faith is starting to falter, when they're getting knocked down, they're discouraged and they feel inadequate and they have some doubts, they need to remember the people that really, really have loved them. Because we forget that. Paul gives us two metaphors here. Verse 7 through 11. Metaphor 1 is, he said, we loved you with a mother's love. Metaphor 2, we loved you with a father's love. The first is tender and compassionate and sacrificial and giving away your life and going for broke. The second one is instructive, encouraging, even rebuking when necessary to keep you on the straight and narrow. Follow along. He says, but we prove to be gentle among you. As a nursing mother tenderly cares for her own children. The word tenderly cares, literally, it's to warm. The Apostle Paul says, the picture that comes to your mind when you see a tiny little newborn baby against the breast of her mother and the warmth and the security that baby feels, that's how we feel about you. That's how we loved you. Verse 8, he says, why? Having thus a fond affection for you. This wasn't a job. We weren't preachers. Having thus a fond affection, we loved you. We were well pleased to impart to you not only the gospel, but what? But our own lives, because you had become very dear to us.
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1: The people that you know that are struggling need to remember there's people that have loved them deeply, sacrificially. There's people that have been over at their house late at night and prayed through the night and met them at the hospital and struggled with doubts. Verse 9, he goes on, for you recall, brethren, our labor and our hardship and how we work night and day as not to be a burden. The idea is financially to any of you. We proclaim to you the gospel of God. You are our witnesses, and so is God, verse 10, of how devoutly, it means holy, how uprightly, it means morally pure, and how blamelessly, beyond reproach, we behave toward you believers. How, just as you know, we were exhorting, encouraging, and imploring each one of you, metaphor, as a father does his own children. You study the three words, they're amazing. We were encouraging. We were your cheerleaders. We were the dad who said, you can make it, son. You can make it, son. Hang in there. I love you. Oh, you fell down. You blew it. You sinned again. You went out and got drunk. God understands. We still love you. Come on, get up. Let's go again. Oh, it's all right. I know it's tough and you've been in those pagan temples. Hey, get up and do it again. We love you. Hang in there. And then we comforted and we cried. Like a dad does at times. And then the final word, we implored, we urged. There's a sense of urgency. We stood up and said, hey, you're playing games with God. Step up to the daggone plate and walk with God and say no to sin and do what you know is right. See, that's what a dad does. The Apostle Paul says, that's what we did for you. He said, you feel like your faith is on shaky ground? Remember the day that you're saved. Number two, remember the messengers. Remember the people that God used in your life. Third, remember the love. Remember the love that you've received. Why would God let go of you now? Why falter? Why doubt? Why question? If God loved you that much in the past, you think he's going to let go of you? No way. Application. Help others. As you meet with them this week, as you write letters, as you call people on the phone, as you line up lunch appointments, and I'm encouraging you to do that, remind them of the time and the meals and the counseling, the financial help and the encouragement and the childcare and the friendship they've received from those that ministered Christ to them. That's mother's love. And remind them of the instruction and the truth and the Bible studies and the challenge and the spurring on and even the rebuke and the correction they received from those who ministered Christ to them. And that's father love. Help people remember how they've been ministered to. And the little life lesson here, ministry is messy. Ministry is very messy. Ministry isn't about transmission of informational teaching. Ministry is about wholehearted involvement in the trenches of life where you go through it with people and you love them until they mature. And you go down with the downs and up with the ups and down with the downs and up with the ups. And there's times where you love, embrace, encourage, and comfort. And there's times you sit down and say, if you really don't mean business with God, why don't you let me know? Because I don't want to play games and God doesn't want to play games. What you're doing is wrong. And the last three or four times we've met, you've asked for help, and all you're doing is whining. If you want help, I want to give it. If not, at least get honest, okay? That's ministry. It's involvement. And the Apostle Paul says, if you can help people remember that day they're saved, if you can help people remember the people that have been significant and remember how deeply they've been loved, you know what happens to their little problems, their faltering faith? They get small. I mean, we're talking about a God, if he's done this much in the past, he's surely going to help them make it through this. Final thing, he says, remember the transformation in your life. He reminded the Thessalonians, hey, not only when I came, how you came to Christ, not only the character against all the slander and attack you hear, man, we were above reproach. And not only did we stay up late and help you and love you and care for you like a mother, but he says, you know, Thessalonians, why don't you just, you know, rewind the tape? Your life has changed. You've been transformed. Notice verse 12. He says, this imploring, this encouraging, this exhorting like a father, his own children. Notice verse 12. So that. When you see that in English, it can either mean purpose or it can mean result. In this case, grammatically, it means result. It has the idea so that, or resulting in, you may walk in a manner worthy of God who calls you in his own kingdom and glory. He basically says, so that we encouraged, we loved, we helped, so that you have the power and the ability, along with the desire, to live out a new life, even as you already are. And he tells them, look, think back. When we came into town, before you heard the gospel, now think of all that time. Now think of who you are here now. Look at the difference between your life here and there, your relationships between here and there, your joy level between here and there, the peace in your heart between here and there. And you know something? We need to remind people in our midst of how much God is changing them. You know who the last person is? This is another little life lesson. The person who's last to know how much Christ is changing their life is the person inside the body walking around. Because most of us, what do? Even though we're changing, all we see is the crud that still needs cleaned up. All we see is the problems that still need, you know, attention. And so we give our focus to that. We need to be little mirrors to one another. We need to verbalize to one another, man, you're making progress. Wow, we are you just starting to talk to your wife and kids like that? You used to be pretty insensitive. Wow, we, you know that issue you asked me to pray about 3 months ago with your husband? It is amazing the change I see. Man, your countenance is indifferent. The discipline I see in your life, your concern for other people. Man, I hear you verbalizing your faith and living it out. It is amazing what I see in your life. But it happens so gradually, doesn't it? Okay, back to square one. People are hurting more than we know and more than they ever show, right? And you have more to offer than you know and more than you show. Find that person, if they be in your own home, if they're in your Bible study, if you're in ministry with them, if they're a mom, a dad, a brother, a sister, an aunt, uncle, a co-worker, I'm going to ask you to fan out and each one of us choose one person and say, whether it's over lunch, a letter, a phone call, an email, I'm going to guide this person to remember the day that they were saved and relive it. Wouldn't that do a lot for them? I'm going to guide this person, and I'm not going to tell them it. I'm just going to start asking them questions about the people that have had the most impact in their life. I'm going to do something over the phone or around the table where I get them to remember how deeply God has actually loved them through other people. And then I'm going to make some very honest, objective, not blowing smoke comments about the concrete, supernatural, Christ-like character that I see in their life that didn't used to be there. People, I want to tell you something. If you bow your head tonight and ask God to bring a name to your mind, he will. And if you this week will take steps to help that person remember God's faithfulness in the past, then they will get perspective to do what? Do his will in the present. When our faith is slandered, remembering the work of God in our past is what provides perspective to do the will of God in the present. That's what the Apostle Paul did for the Thessalonians. And that's what he wants to do for us and what he wants us to do for others.
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1: I want to end today's broadcast by talking to disciple makers. You know who you are. You're a parent. You're a teacher. You're a pastor. You're the leader in a parachurch organization. You're a small group leader. You're involved in a high school group, and you have some other high school kids that you're trying to help. This passage today, mark it well, is one of the strongest, clearest models for discipleship in all the Bible. Notice when we talked in verses 7 through 11, the soft side of discipleship, and the hard side, to be a gentle mother. As you are helping people, as you're thinking about how you want people to grow in Christ, you need to keep in balance the soft side and the hard side of developing people. Notice the Apostle Paul says, we prove to be gentle among you as a nursing mother, tenderly caring for her children. People are hurting. We need to be tender. We need to be understanding. Ministry is messy. It takes time. It means there's long nights. It means you put your arm around people. You affirm them. When they fail, you let them know you have failed. You let them know God forgives. Strong on the soft side. But too many discipling relationships end up with only the soft side. Listen to me carefully, parents. There's also the strong side. As a father, and then you notice what he said, we exhorted, we encouraged, we implored. I didn't have time to develop those words as much as I'd like to in the message. There is a progression there of going from a cheerleader to a stern disciplinarian, of a father saying, I'm on your team, let's get with it, to you better get with it or else, to there is no option, baby, you get with it, this is right. And there's times where we need to set clear boundaries for people that we're helping. And that has to do with confrontation. That has to do with hard things. That has to do with developing discipline. The passage then goes on and says that you are witnesses, and so is God, of how devoutly, uprightly, and blamelessly we behaved among you. The power of discipling, in essence, is modeling. You're going to produce who you really are. You cannot impart what you don't possess. And so there's a soft side, there's a hard side, there's a modeling, and then there's a goal. And never forget the goal. The goal isn't to have a group. The goal isn't for everyone to be happy. The goal is that they may walk in a manner worthy of the Lord. Mom, dad, small group leader, pastor, let's make disciples.
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7: Hi, this is Robert Jeffress, and I'm glad to study God's Word with you every day on this Bible teaching program. 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
8: Welcome to Pathway to Victory with author and pastor Dr. Robert Jeffress. 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Perhaps we're afraid of being disappointed. 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But first, let's take a moment to hear some important ministry updates.
7: Thanks, David, and welcome again to Pathway to Victory. Yesterday, we began a brand new series I've called Divine Invasions. We settled an important question. Does God still work miracles today? And I told you plainly, I believe He does. But this raises another question. When we throw around the word miracle today, we hardly know what we mean by it. Today, I want to take you straight to the scriptures to find the meaning. As we do, you'll discover that the answer is richer than you might expect, and it will change how you recognize God's hand at work in your own life. Just after my message, I'm going to offer a brand new book I wrote while preparing for this series, and I believe, without question, this book, Divine Invasions, belongs in your collection. First, however, I can't pass up this opportunity to invite you to join me on the vacation of a lifetime. Time is running short to join us on the

Okay, let's get started with our next study on miracles. I titled today's message, Divine Invasions. As you look in Scripture, you find that there are four Greek words that are translated in some way as a miracle. The first word is the word that is translated mighty works. It's the Greek word dunamis. We get our word dynamite from it. Mighty work. That's a supernatural work that cannot be duplicated by natural agents. A second word that is used in the Bible for miracles is signs. It simply refers to supernatural works that tell us something about the performer of those works. For example, one of the signs of a true apostle, remember there was no scripture in the New Testament times, one of the signs of the apostle was his ability to perform signs. 2 Corinthians 12:12. The signs of a true apostle were performed among you with all perseverance by signs and wonders and miracles. The third word is translated wonders. Teros in Greek. It's a word that means literally to be open-mouthed, to stand agape. Have you ever seen something that just took your breath away? You just stood there and went, I can't believe it. That's what a wonder is. The word refers to the response of people to miracles. Fourthly, the word works. Or erga. This is a word, works, erga, that is used almost exclusively of the miracles Jesus performed. The Bible said there were certain miracles that the Messiah would perform, and this would be like a neon sign pointing to Jesus. He's the one. The point is that these works were given to Jesus to do to prove he was the Messiah. In John 10, verses 37 and 38, John wrote, quoting Jesus, "If I do not do the works of my Father, don't believe. But if I do them, though you do not believe me, believe the works, so that you may know and understand that the Father is in me and I am in the Father." Now, those are the four Greek words that are translated or associated with miracles. There is a fifth word that, although it's not found in the Bible, its principle is woven throughout the Bible, and it's the word providence. Have you ever heard people talk about divine providence? Many of our nation's forefathers talked about providence. Providence means to see beforehand. It refers to God's ability to see beforehand what happens to us. Isn't that a comforting thought, that God knows ahead of time? That when something unexpected happens to you, something tragic happens to me, God doesn't slap his forehead and say, "Oh, I can't believe that happened to Robert. Why, he's in a pickle now. What is he going to do?" That's not God. God is not surprised at all. He sees around the curve in the mountain. He sees it all. You know why? Because he's planned it all. The reason God knows what is ahead for us is because he has planned what is ahead for us. Now, some people get all nervous about that. Oh, free will. Are you saying we're just puppets and blah, blah, blah, blah, blah, blah, blah? I don't understand all that. But what I do understand is it's a lot more comforting to believe in a God who is in control of what happens to us than a God who can't control what happens to us. Wouldn't you feel terrible if you thought you were out in this universe on your own, that you were free to be attacked by bad circumstances or bad people, that there was no one controlling what anyone or anything did to you? I would much rather believe in a God who is in control of everything in his universe. And fortunately, that's the God of the Bible. The God of the Bible not only knew what his followers would do, he planned their futures for them. God's providence refers to his control over all creation. And you see that in three specific examples in Scripture. First of all, in Genesis 37 through 50, look at the life of Joseph. Think about Joseph. What a remarkable story. He's left for dead by his brothers, and yet God used that to bring him into Potiphar's household as the chief steward over all of Potiphar's affairs. While he was doing that, he gets falsely accused of rape, is thrown into a prison, but there he meets somebody who will change his future and play a role in getting him released from prison. And by happenstance, he happens to gather the notice of Pharaoh, and Pharaoh makes him the prime minister of Egypt. And because he's prime minister of Egypt, he comes up with a plan to store wheat in the seven

0: years of plenty, and that wheat is used to feed the entire world in a period of famine. And included in the people who were fed through Joseph's provision were his father and his brothers, who were the nucleus of the nation of Israel. Had none of that happened, there would have been no Israel. There would have been no Messiah, the Lord Jesus Christ. It would have all been destroyed. And I think about those words in Genesis 45:8, when Joseph's brothers finally realized they were talking to their own brother, Joseph. Remember what Joseph said? Don't be angry with yourself. It is God, not you, who sent me to this place. You meant it for evil, but God used it for good, to bring about this present result, to preserve many people alive. God was at work throughout the life of Joseph. You see that also in the story of Moses. You see God's providence. Here Pharaoh issues an edict to kill all the Hebrew babies. Moses' parents put him in that wicker basket, cover it with tar, put it in the Nile River, and by chance, Pharaoh's daughter is bathing in the Nile, sees the wicker basket, takes Moses to be a part of Pharaoh's household, and God uses those 40 years to prepare Moses for the great Exodus. Or look at Acts chapter 16, the story of Paul and Silas in Philippi. Many of us have been to the ruins of that jail in Philippi where Paul and Silas were imprisoned. And remember, at midnight, they were singing praises to God, and the earthquake came, and it loosened the shackles on Paul and Silas and all of the prisoners and set them free. People say, well, there's nothing miraculous there. Earthquakes happen all the time. It's just the tectonic plates shifting. That's all it is. It reminds me of that professor in college, in Bible college, who was trying to convince his students that the Red Sea miracle wasn't really a miracle. And I heard this in college. It wasn't the Red Sea. It was the Reed Sea. And the Reed Sea was only 3 inches deep. And somebody raised their hand and said, well, professor, that means it's even a greater miracle. He said, what do you mean? He said, well, just think of it. Thousands of Egyptian soldiers drowned in 3 inches of water. You know, don't try to explain away the miracle. Sometimes miracles are natural occurrences like earthquakes that happen at the precise time they're supposed to happen. And that was what was happening with Paul and Silas. Most of the stories, by the way, in the Bible of miracles are really stories of divine providence. And most of the divine invasions you're going to experience are times when God is at work in the circumstances of your life to bring about his will. Now, why does God perform miracles? Does God just get bored in heaven and think, I need to liven some things up on earth, I'll perform some miracles? There are 5 reasons for miracles, and we're going to look at them very quickly. Number 1, to glorify God and Christ. To glorify God and Christ. We use that word glorify. The word means to magnify, to make larger. It's the word doxazo. We get doxology from it, to magnify. In Luke 5, it says, when Jesus healed the paralytic, he said to him, get up and walk. And immediately he got up before them and picked up what he had been lying on and went home glorifying God. I have other scriptures on your outline that show the importance of glorifying God. Listen to this. God has made us to be human magnifying glasses. When people look at us, they ought to see God as large as he really is. The purpose of your life and my life is to make God larger in the eyes of those who see him. And that's why God performs miracles in our life. Secondly, to demonstrate God's sovereignty. God uses miracles to demonstrate God's sovereignty, his control over all creation. He wants to demonstrate it to unbelievers. In Exodus 7, verses 4 and 5, God explained to Moses why he was going to send these plagues. Exodus 7, verse 5, the Egyptians shall know that I am the Lord when I stretch out my hand on Egypt and will bring out the sons of Israel from their midst. It was going to be for the Egyptians' benefit, but it was also for the children of Israel. When they saw this miracle, it would cause them to trust more in the sovereignty of God. In Deuteronomy 29, verses 5 to 6, God is speaking to a new generation of Israelites who would actually enter into the land. And notice what God said. I've led you 40 years in the wilderness. Your clothes have not worn out on you, and your sandal is not worn out on your foot. You've not eaten bread, nor have you drunk wine or strong drink in order. The reason I did these miracles is in order that you might know that I am the Lord your God. God performs miracles to remind us he's in control. Thirdly, to authenticate God's messengers. Yes, the fact is, God's messengers in biblical times did need to be authenticated that they were speaking truth. And one way they were authenticated was by the miracles they performed. Remember Nicodemus, his talk with Jesus at midnight? Nicodemus conceded, Rabbi, we know that you have come from God as a teacher. How do we know that? For no one can do these signs that you do unless God is with him. Acts 2:22, Peter said, the miracles confirmed the trustworthiness of the messengers of God. Number four, sometimes God sends miracles to confirm the truth of his message. Now, many times, most times, that's the message of salvation. We see that in Acts 14:3. Peter and Barnabas were preaching in Iconium, and it says they spent a long time there speaking boldly with reliance upon the Lord, who was testifying to the word of his grace, granting that signs and wonders be done by their hands. Their message was grace. Their message was, we are not saved by keeping the law or offering the sacrifices of the Old Testament. We are saved by the grace of Jesus Christ. We're talking about a tectonic shift, an earthquake. That was an earthquake to Judaism. How do we know these men are telling the truth and not preaching heresy? Well, it says by the signs and wonders that they performed. Hebrews 2 verses 3 and 4. After it was first spoken, what? The gospel through the Lord, it was confirmed through signs and wonders. Now, signs are primarily to confirm God's message of salvation, but occasionally, God will use a sign to confirm a personal message he has given to us. Now, we have to be careful here. To try to use signs to determine God's will can be tricky. Signs can be very subjective. We can actually create a sign that has a probability of coming true to affirm what we already made up our mind we want to do. You know, I think about that guy who was having trouble with his diet, and he was asking the Lord to give him self-control, and one day he drove by the donut shop. He said, now, God, if you want me to go into that donut shop, I want you to have a parking space open right in front of the door to that donut shop. He was telling a friend about it later, and he said, you know, I prayed that, and the most miraculous thing happened. After 2 hours of circling the donut shop, a space opened up. We have to be careful. But that doesn't mean God doesn't use signs. You know, next week is the anniversary of the homegoing of our great friend and leader, Andy Horner. And I will never forget. I know I tell it over and over. I'm going to keep talking about it to the day I die. The way God used Andy to give me the sign I needed at just the right time for this congregation. Back in 2009, we were beginning the fundraising appeal for our campus, $130 million at that time, largest church expansion program in modern history. And you remember in 2009, we were in the depths of that recession. I'll never forget March 9th, 2009, the S&P index hit an all-time low, 666, 666, one-tenth of what it is today. And people were in a panic. And Mark LaVorn, our chairman, and I talked about, we know we're supposed to do this, but is the timing right? Is this the time to do this? One morning I got up and I prayed, Lord, if I'm supposed to go forward with this, I need a divine sign, and I need it today. I know you're not supposed to pray that way, but sometimes you just do the best you can, don't you? I said, Lord, please just give me a sign today. I had lunch with Andy and Joan, his wife, and we talked about everything under the sun, including the price of hot dogs at Texas Stadium at the time. And so we didn't once talk about the building campaign. As I was leaving, Andy said, "You know, Pastor, I know times are hard out there, but I think we need to go forward with this." I silently looked up at God and I said, "Is this it? Is this the big sign? It's not much, Lord, but I'll take whatever I can get right now." So I kind of mulled what he said, walked down the street, got in my car at Ross Avenue to go to Baylor Hospital. And while I was driving, my cell phone rang, and it was Andy. He said, "Pastor, I forgot to tell you. Joan and I have been talking for some time, and we want to give the lead gift to the new campus." And when he told me what it was, I almost drove off the road. It was the largest gift that has ever been given to this church. In fact, our consultants told us it was the largest gift ever given to any church for a building project. It was the sign I was looking for. And I remember for years after that, until God took Andy home, he would say, "You know, I don't know why I called you that day." And Joan and I had planned for months what we were going to do. We talked with Tim about what we were going to do. "I don't know why I just called you at that time." I said, "I know why. I know why." That was God. God does that kind of thing to confirm the message sometimes that he wants us to go in. And finally, God uses miracles to encourage greater faith. Woody Allen is an atheist, but he has some great comments. One time he said, "Oh, if only God would give me some sign. If he would just speak to me once, anything, one sentence, two words, if he would just cough." Well, God has done more than cough. He's more than given us one word or two words or a sentence. He's created an entire universe. The Bible says only a moron, a fool, would look at this world and say there is no God. But even in spite of that, God sometimes gives signs. He's given signs to unbelievers, the signs of Jesus Christ. In John 20, verses 30 to 31, the Bible says, "Therefore, many other signs Jesus performed in the presence of his disciples, which are not written in this book, but these have been written so that you may believe that Jesus is the Son of God, and that believing you may have life in his name." Not many people are saved through signs, but some are. But sometimes these signs are for people of faith to have greater faith. And that's why God gives them a divine invasion. In these next weeks, I hope you'll be encouraged to ask God to intervene in your life in a miraculous way. For the next 4 weeks, we're going to look at the four kinds of miracles. Miracles of power, of provision, of protection, miracles of physical restoration. Then in the sixth message, we're going to talk about what to do when your miracle doesn't come. And finally, we're going to look at how to authenticate genuine from fake miracles. But I hope as we talk about these dramatic stories from God's Word, from dramatic stories in today's world, you won't get misled. The focus should not be on the miracles. All miracles should point people to the miracle worker. God performs miracles in our lives to draw us closer to Him. And I hope as you listen to these testimonies from years past or even today's world, I hope you'll be motivated to come boldly without hesitation before God and ask Him for the miracle you need in your life. Isn't that what the scriptures say? Come boldly to the throne of grace that we might find grace and receive mercy to help in our time of need. Praise God for a God who works miracles today. My friend, this is only the beginning. Over the course of this series, I want to open your eyes to the full sweep of what God is doing when it comes to miracles. And I won't avoid the hardest questions. We'll talk honestly about how to tell an authentic miracle from a counterfeit and what to do when the miracle you've prayed for simply doesn't come. So much of God's work goes unseen, not because it isn't there, but because we're looking with unspiritual eyes.
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2: 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And now it's time for a special edition of Ask Dr. Jeffress. Dr. Jeffress stopped by the studio recently to answer a question from one of our listeners. Have you ever personally experienced a miracle?
1: The answer is yes. I was getting ready to go on a mission trip to Puerto Rico. I was a high school student, and I suddenly lost the feeling in my right arm. Mm. And my parents took me to a neurologist. They couldn't find anything wrong, so I went ahead and went on the trip. And I remember at night just praying that God would remove that problem, that lack of feeling. And one night I felt especially impressed to pray that God would do a miracle. And I awakened in the middle of the night, and to my surprise, the feeling had come back in my arm. The next day, I called my parents back home, and my dad answered the phone. And I told him what had happened, and I wanted to tell my mom. And he said, well, your mother's in the hospital. She had a procedure done, and she's there, but I'm sure she'd be delighted to hear about it. So I called her, got her in the hospital, and she said, what time was that you were praying? And I told her, and we did the calculation of the time change. She said, well, last night, our pastor, Dr. Criswell, came to visit me in the hospital, she said. And I told him of your situation. And he said, well, let's pray for Robert right now. And Julianne, the same time they were praying was the time that miracle occurred in my life. So does it happen all the time? No. Sometimes God wills for us to go through illness. But sometimes He does a miracle. And I think every one of us hopefully can look back on a time when God supernaturally intervened in our life.
2: 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I'm David J. Mullins. 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
8: USA Radio News, I'm Ron Warner. President Trump is temporarily allowing tax-free red-dye diesel, normally reserved for non-street use on highways. The federal diesel tax is 24.4 cents a gallon, with relief running through the end of the year. A former CIA officer found with 303 bars of gold worth about $40 million is scheduled for a plea agreement hearing in federal court. David Rush faces a theft of public funds charge tied to falsified pay records, while the circumstances surrounding the gold remain under investigation. A St. Louis man adopted as an infant has discovered his biological father, and it's none other than Michael McDonald of the Doobie Brothers. Michael Gosling learned his identity at the age of 58 after a DNA test connected him with his birth family. He had unknowingly seen McDonald perform twice before they were finally reunited. From America's News Network, USA Radio News.
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11: And good afternoon, I'm Keith Black. The U.S. Supreme Court is declining to hear a case brought by a group of Washington State firefighters who refused to get the COVID vaccine. The court announced yesterday it will not hear the appeal from eight firefighters with Snohomish Regional Fire and Rescue. The firefighters sued the fire department after it placed them on leave for refusing to take the COVID-19 vaccine at the height of the pandemic. A Southern California real estate agent accused of secretly doubling as a Chinese spy is due back in federal court later this week. Wan Ying Zheng, also known as Heather, was arrested while preparing to board a flight to Shanghai. She made her first court appearance in Los Angeles yesterday, a day after her arrest. Federal investigators say she was working for China as an unregistered agent and spying on the son of Taiwan's president. She allegedly traveled to Seattle in September 2024. And rented a black SUV to conduct surveillance on Taiwanese President Tsai Ing-wen's son. She's accused of photographing family, vehicles, and license plates, then sending the images to a contact in China. If you've been holding off on a big purchase, Monica Nelson reports today might be the day to take a look.
12: 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The company says new deals will drop throughout the day. A few shopping tips: make a list before you buy, compare prices with other retailers, and focus on items you already plan to purchase rather than impulse buys. Experts also recommend checking deal ratings and customer reviews before hitting that checkout button. I'm Monica Nelson.
11: In sports, the Seattle Kraken are back on the ice tonight, hosting the Vegas Golden Knights. Seattle is 2-1-0 to begin the NHL season following Sunday's win over Calgary in their home opener. The Major League Baseball playoffs are heating up as the best-of-five division series continue. The Chicago White Sox are still perfect after topping Cleveland 4-3 yesterday in Game 2. And Tampa Bay is also up 2-0 in their American League Division Series after defeating the Yankees 5-2 in Game 2. Game 3 in both series will be tomorrow. Meanwhile, the National League Division Series resumes today. The Atlanta Braves host the LA Dodgers for Game 3 with a series tied at 1-1. And the San Diego Padres hope to salvage their season when they host Milwaukee for Game 3. In our KCIS Seattle area forecast, partly sunny today, mostly cloudy with areas of fog tomorrow morning becoming mostly sunny. Sunshine on Thursday, then mostly cloudy with a chance of rain Friday and Saturday,
10: mostly sunny Sunday, and sunshine for Columbus Day. Our highs today and tomorrow in the 60s, 60s to mid-70s Thursday, low to mid-60s Friday, near 60 Saturday and Sunday, and low to mid-60s on Monday. At last check, cloudy skies, 54 in Everett, 57 in Tacoma, mostly sunny and 61 at SeaTac Airport. With a news update, I'm Keith Black, KCIS 630.
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0: probably heard it said that the best of men are men at best. Even the most admirable individuals are subject to human imperfections and the temptations of sin. While those in church leadership deserve to be honored, that doesn't mean their sins are to be covered up. And today on Truth for Life, Alistair Begg addresses how believers should deal with accusations and allegations against elders. We're looking at 1 Timothy chapter 5.
1: It's a dreadful shame when congregations conclude that eldership, and particularly the teaching eldership, the responsibility of laboring in the word and in doctrine, that somehow or another the congregations conclude that this is not really work. And somehow or another these people are on a sort of, they're at a Bible conference that lasts for the rest of their lives. They sort of went on retreat for the rest of their lives. The kind of things that the congregation gets the opportunity to do, you know, for a day and a half. Well, somehow or another, these characters got to do it for the rest of their lives, you know. And any notion of honoring them will come when they die. And I remember speaking at a pastor's conference when I had been asked to give two seminars. I gave one on the subject of biblical church discipline, which was averagely attended, and I gave one on the matter of ministerial depression. I called it Dealing with Ministerial Depression, because I thought I knew a little bit about that. Not clinical depression. I changed it when the men came. I called it the blues. Dealing with the blues. Well, it was the biggest seminar in the whole event. And no one knew my name from a hole in the ground. And it was standing room only. And as soon as we got to Q&A, it was obvious that there were all kinds of concerns and heartaches that were represented in the minds and lives of these elders who were seeking to serve their congregation. And there were actually elders there and leaders of the church there who had not been set aside to the task of preaching and teaching. And these individuals were responsible for the exercising of the principle of remuneration and compensation here. And one of these non-pastoral elders, if you like, asked the question. We have a problem in our church, he says, if you could address this. It's not a concern about the pastor being depressed. It's about his wife being depressed. She seems to be just down in the dumps. She has no apparent joy in what's going on. We find that somehow or another, she is increasingly isolated from any aspect of ministry. Do you have any insight on this, or do you have any suggestion as to what we might do? And I don't know why I said it, but shooting from the hip, just straight, which is something I hardly ever do, I said, I suggest that you increase your minister's salary by $5,000 a year. Total silence. And the guy sat down. Didn't even have a follow-up question. Someone from that church came to me afterwards and said, you don't know it, but you just answered that question. Because our pastor's wife has never had the privilege of buying her children new shoes. She has hand-me-downs from members of the congregation. She shops sometimes in the Goodwill. And the congregation think that they are doing her an amazing service while they do her husband an amazing service of ensuring that he will not become a lover of money by never giving him any money that he could possibly love. And some of you serve on boards for the city mission. And you serve on boards for missionary organizations. And you serve on boards for Christian schools and so on. And I think you better take real carefully your responsibilities when you sit in those meetings and make decisions about the pittance of a salary that you are prepared to pay for someone who is prepared to invest their whole life in the cause of the gospel. Say, does the Bible speak to pressing issues? Sure does. Do not muzzle the ox while it's treading out the grain. Don't be like the pagans. The worker deserves his wages. Now, this is not isolated here. Paul makes this point all the way through his letters in 1 Thessalonians 2, in 2 Corinthians 11, in 1 Corinthians chapter 9, and nowhere more clearly than when he says, the Lord has commanded that those who preach the gospel should receive their living from the gospel. If we have sown spiritual seed among you, is it too much if we reap a material harvest from you? If others have this right of support from you, shouldn't we have it all the more? And then he's able to say, and I envy them this, he says, but of course, although it is legitimate for this to take place, we didn't take any of it because we didn't want ever to obscure the issue. We didn't want anybody ever to get the wrong position. Do you understand this? Do you understand the way this works? That the church appoints elders. If you did it in its pristine form, this would be how it was. Here you got a group of people, and they set apart elders. They recognized them to have capacities and rule. And then they just got this little virgin church, and they get it going. And one of the guys is a mailman. He's a postman, and he works in the mail, and he does the sermons on Sunday because he's the most gifted out of the five guys that they've set apart to eldership. And then as the church begins to grow as a result of his instruction, the elders say to him, you know, Bob, I think that you would be even better at doing this teaching on the Lord's Day if you didn't have to go out and be a mailman. So we're going to say to the congregation, maybe we should set you apart to the task of preaching and teaching. So now we will remunerate you in order to set you free. We won't pay you per sermon, but we will pay you in order that you don't have to derive your income from the mailman, and then you'll be able to proceed in that way. And so the individual is set apart. He still functions as an elder. He still is to direct the affairs of the church. But now he's in the privileged position of not having to go out and do those other things, which is in part provision, part privilege, and it is part not privilege, because it would be nice to go out and do those things. It'd be nice to sort of live in the real world every so often. But that's not what you're to do. You're to go over here. You're to give yourself. You're to toil. You're not to skive. You're not to show up late. You're not to leave early. You are to bear the burden of the responsibility of shepherding the flock of God that's in your charge. And remember, the test comes at the very end. Now, I have never understood why it is that certain groups have tried to suggest that it is wrong to have full-time pastors who receive remuneration in the exercise of oversight within the church. For the scriptures are so abundantly clear. Paul understood that those who proclaim the gospel may make a living by the gospel, and that in no way negates the concern that he's mentioned earlier, that such individuals, elders, should not be those who love money. Well, that's probably more than enough on compensation. Wouldn't you agree? All right. Now, let's go to this matter of accusation. Verse 19 and 20, we'll just start it. I just want to introduce it, and we'll return to it this evening. Trap, the commentator, says, every fool has an arrow to shoot at a faithful preacher. Every fool has an arrow to shoot at a faithful preacher. To be involved in the leadership of God's people is to be on the receiving end of all kinds of allegations and accusations. Fact. In fact, if to be accused were sufficient to make a man guilty, then no good minister would ever be innocent. If the accusation was enough to confer guilt, then none of us could ever exist. And that is why, recognizing that these accusations come, Paul says they are not to be entertained without corroboration. Now, once again, he is bringing into the New Testament principles that were clearly understood and practiced in the Old Testament. Deuteronomy 19 and verse 15, one witness is not enough to convict a man accused of any crime or offense he may have committed. A matter must be established by the testimony of two or three witnesses. Now, this is why when you turn to Matthew 18 and the instruction Jesus gave on church discipline, that when you go to an individual and you point something out to them and that individual denies the existence of it, you are to go with two or three who are able to corroborate the concern that is expressed. These individuals act as witnesses to the accusation. Now, Paul reminds Timothy that in relationship to this, there is a need for public censure. Now, in saying that, it should be absolutely clear that the reference to the sin here is to a matter of public import. All right? Those who sin are to be rebuked publicly. Now, clearly that doesn't mean that every time something happens with an elder, there is to be some great legal brouhaha that emerges on account of it. We have to understand Scripture with Scripture. When we understand the principle in Matthew 18 of going on a personal basis regarding a personal matter, of extending it when there is an unrepentant spirit, of bringing it to the church when there is no response to that, then when you take that and coalesce it with this, you understand that public rebuke is a response to public sin. So that it is not that we simply take and make much of that which is a matter of privacy. Let me give you a Calvin on this. Paul is here speaking of sins that give rise to public scandal. For if any elder commits a fault not in this category, it is clearly preferable that he should be admonished privately rather than openly accused. However, if then that elder was to refuse the private admonishment, then the church would have no other recourse than to make a matter which was originally private then become public. Now the concern and the principle is this. Sin amongst leaders in churches is not to be shielded. It is not to be covered up. It is not to be hidden away. It is to be publicly rebuked. In other words, when an elder sins in a public fashion, he and a church member for that matter, he or she is to be rebuked in a public manner so that the principle in application will be such that the others may take warning. Now, loved ones, if in the average church the approach to compensation is pretty poor, believe me, the situation in the average church in relationship to dealing with matters like this is worse than the way in which they deal with the matter of remuneration. The spinelessness that exists at a leadership level in many churches and the favoritism and the politicking is incredible. And that's why churches are in total chaos. Because people won't do what the Bible says. And when we don't do what the instruction book says, if we won't run the plays out of the book, then who knows where the ball ends up and who knows where the team goes? Says Guthrie, when faced with sinning elders, a spineless attitude is deplorable. Now, the action to be taken is not only punitive, it is purposeful. And one of the reasons that we have such difficulty with this, and one of the reasons that we have such manifold confusion in the contemporary situation on Capitol Hill, is because any notion of jurisprudence, any notion of justice, is just about completely shot. The idea that punishment is punitive, the idea that punishment can be restorative, the idea that punishment is purposeful so as to enable others to heed the warning. J.B. Phillips says, this should be done as a salutary warning to others. The King James Version, that others may also fear. The NIV, so that others may take warning. Deuteronomy for the last time, and then we're through. Deuteronomy 13, verse 6. If your very own brother or your son or your daughter or the wife you love or your closest friend secretly entices you, saying, let us go and worship other gods. Okay, somebody tries to draw you away into heresy. The gods that neither know you nor your fathers have known, gods of the peoples around you, whether near or far, from one end of the land to the other. Do not yield to him or listen to him. Show him no pity. Do not spare him or shield him. Listen, you must certainly put him to death. Do you think God is concerned about doctrine? Do you think God is concerned about purity? Do you think God is simply sitting up looking at the chaos of evangelicalism and going, you know, this isn't really a problem? In the Old Testament, he said, if somebody actually tries to seduce you into heresy, even if it's your wife, stone her to death, and your hand should be the first to cast the stone. Why? Verse 10, 11. Then all Israel will hear and be afraid. Notice, and no one among you will do such an evil thing again. Now that's the principle here. If you've got an elder and he blots his copybook and he sins morally, don't run him out of town on the late bus and come back to the congregation and make up some notion about how his mother wasn't feeling well or something else, and we've got to deal with a few things, and then hope that it will all die down, create a distraction. Don't do that stuff, he says. The pagans do that stuff. They've got that down. You stand up and say, here's the deal. Through your tears, through your brokenness, loved ones, this is what has happened. And we're here to tell you because the Bible says we have to come and tell you. Otherwise, we'd run for it. We'd go on the late bus. And we believe that if we do this, then it will be a solid dose of preventative medicine. See, our culture doesn't believe this. That's why kids don't get the paddle. It's one of the reasons. But you remember that sound, don't you? You remember sitting there going, my goodness gracious, that could have been me. I mean, that was always me. That should have been me, you're saying. Woo! Made it. Yes, I'm looking. No, I'm not chewing. Yes, ma'am. Yes, sir. Oh, yes. It's the same with our kids. The Muslims understand it. Orthodox Jews understand it, but all the weak-willy Christians lost it completely, almost completely. I've been on the receiving end of letter after letter and call after call and invitation after invitation to go and fight the big giants that are working against the church. To encourage all of you to phone 1-800 numbers and call your congressman and we'll fix this place. It's really getting fixed, isn't it? We're really fixing it good. Yesterday's headline, 14-year-old boy accused of killing his own son. Simultaneously, the 16-year-old, 17-year-old girl in all of the sorry predicament in her young life. Do you really think the answer to that is political? Get serious. These well-meaning souls can't even take care of their own situation. What is the answer? The answer is to live out the life of Christ. The answer is you in your small corner and I in mine. The answer is to be so radically different that the culture comes to inquire of us how it is that we managed to deal with this, how it is that we managed to live in this way. But why would they ever come and ask us about premarital sex when the statistics for premarital sex in the average evangelical church are the same as the statistics in the secular culture? Why would they ever come and ask us about marriage and divorce when the statistics within the average evangelical church are the same for divorce as in the secular culture? Why would they ever come and ask us about dealing with pornography when the statistics that are given in the average evangelical church are that 40% of the men are involved themselves in pornography? See how easy it is to play with our minds? Phone the number, sign the ticket, send the dollar bill, and think we did it? God says, listen, it's time for judgment to begin at the house of God. That means it's time for judgment to begin with me. It's time for judgment to begin with you. And the only way in which we will make a radical impact in our culture, as we're going to see in the coming weeks, is by being the kind of worker who really works, the kind of teacher who really teaches, the kind of father who really fathers, the kind of elder who really cares. You say, what? Don't you realize there are 250 million people here? Yeah. Well, how do you change the world? Just one person at a time. Can you imagine if we were able to mobilize a company like this to concerns like this? What an amazing difference it would be.
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1: Oh God, look upon us in your mercy, we pray. Thank you that Jesus said, I will build my church and the gates of hell will not prevail against it. Thank you for the victory that is ours in Christ. Thank you for the chilling rectitude of the instruction of your word, which turns the gaze, the spotlight on our very souls. Save us, Lord, from spinelessness, from laziness, from capitulating to the world around us. And grant instead that we might increasingly be men and women of the book. And now may the grace of the Lord Jesus Christ and the love of God and the fellowship of the Holy Spirit be the abiding portion of all who believe, today and forevermore. Amen.
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5: And on this Tuesday, October 6th, 2026 edition of Newsmakers, televangelist Jim Baker, who was imprisoned in the 1980s for defrauding his followers, has died at the age of 86. His death was announced last night by his wife in a post on the Jim Baker Show Facebook page. Baker rose to national prominence in the 1970s alongside Tammy Faye Baker as co-host of the PTL Club and co-founder of the Christian theme park Heritage USA in South Carolina. Their ministry empire collapsed in the late 1980s after a scandal involving allegations of sexual misconduct and financial wrongdoing. Baker was later convicted of fraud and conspiracy for misusing ministry funds and selling lifetime hotel memberships for a project that was never completed, receiving a 45-year prison sentence, but ultimately serving about 5 years. He and Tammy Faye divorced while he was in prison. She died in 2007 after a battle with cancer. Baker's current wife, Lori, announced Baker's death in an online post, calling her husband a pioneer of Christian television and saying he finished his race with faith. A former music pastor in Ohio who appeared briefly on American Idol has been sentenced to life in prison without parole for murdering his wife while he was having an affair. 40-year-old Caleb Flynn was convicted by a jury last week and maintained his innocence yesterday. The judge said Flynn has shown no remorse for actions that were marked by layers of deceit, manipulation, and cruelty. Prosecutors say he staged a home invasion and claimed a burglar shot his wife, Ashley Flynn, a 37-year-old school teacher and volleyball coach. The U.S. Supreme Court is declining to hear an appeal from convicted Charleston, South Carolina church shooter Dylan Roof. Mark Mayfield reports.
6: The High Court's decision came on the first day of its new term. Roof was found guilty of opening fire on a group of African-American parishioners at Mother Emanuel AME Church back in 2015, killing nine. He argued that his conviction and death sentence should be overturned because of alleged judicial bias during the case. Lower courts previously rejected those claims, and Roof remains on federal death row as his appeals continue. I'm Mark Mayfield.
5: The Trump administration claims the Los Angeles Unified School District is hiding sensitive student information from parents. Officials say the district's gender policy keeps students' gender identity confidential from parents. The Trump administration is launching an enforcement action against the district, which denies all wrongdoing. Federal officials are also looking into alleged violations of parents' right to safeguard their children from the collection of private and sensitive information at school. The feds say their actions are morally necessary and are needed to uphold the law. More than 1,000 Israeli flags were stolen from the lawn of Mountain City Church in Anchorage, Alaska. Church staff said they had placed about 1,200 flags on the property Thursday. Security video shows four people being dropped off by a truck before collecting the flags and loading them into the vehicle. Church officials say the entire display was removed in about 15 minutes. A police report has been filed, and staff members say they plan to replace the stolen flags. And that's Newsmakers for this Tuesday, October 6th, 2026 edition. I'm Keith Black.
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0: Chuck Smith, the founder of the Calvary Chapel Network of Churches and one of the key catalysts of the Jesus Movement. You've interviewed a lot of people. Was this an easy interview?
1: You know, sometimes when you know someone really well, it's not easy to interview them because you have a sense of who they are, and you already kind of know the answers before they give them. For instance, when I interviewed Louis Zamperini, I was just getting to know him. I had just read the book Unbroken, which was the story of his life. And so I was learning as I was interviewing. But with Pastor Chuck, I mean, I've known him for over 40 years. As a young man coming to Christ and attending his church where he was my pastor there at Calvary Chapel of Costa Mesa. Then through the years, as I started in the ministry and continued to, you know, my relationship with Chuck changed over the years. And he wasn't the easiest guy to interview, believe it or not. He was a very private man. He didn't really like to talk about himself that much. But I knew there were some fascinating stories in his life that people needed to hear. I also had the sense when I was interviewing Pastor Chuck that this was something that was effectively preserving his legacy for posterity. In other words, I thought, this is something people will view later, beyond the moment we're in. And it's something that I felt needed to be done for Pastor Chuck because people needed to know his story, and they still need to know his story because it's an inspiring story of how God chose a man to literally change a generation. And so here now is the interview I did with Pastor Chuck Smith from Harvest Orange County. Tell me about your call to ministry, Chuck.
2: Well, actually, Greg, I was studying to be a medical doctor.
3: That
2: was
3: a doctor.
1: You would have been a great doctor, I think.
2: Well, I would have had a lot of compassion, I'm sure.
1: Yeah.
2: In fact, that's, I think, what was in my heart, you know, helping people. I just had that, and I figured, that as a successful doctor, I could be a great layman in some church and just, help support and just serve the Lord in that capacity. And I was living in Santa Ana at the time, and the pastor came up one Sunday and said, there's a lady in the church that has paid a sponsorship for someone to go to the youth camp, and why don't you go? And I said, well, I had plans to go to Corona Del Mar and surf.
1: And what year was this?
2: Oh, my, this was about 1944, somewhere in there. And I went on up to this summer camp, and the speaker at the camp was a very inspiring fellow. And he made the statement, you have only one life, it will soon be passed. Yeah. And only what's done for Christ will last. And it just hit me. And so that afternoon I was out under a big pine tree and just my Bible and just thinking about one life, it'll soon be passed. Mm-hmm. Only what's done for Christ will last. And so I felt the Lord speaking to my heart and saying, look, you can go ahead and become a doctor and you can help people physically and you can help them for a time, but they're all going to die. But if you will devote your life to helping people spiritually, then you're going to help them eternally. Mm-hmm. Now, do you want to give your life for something that is temporal or something that is eternal? And I couldn't argue with that. And so that was where I felt the Lord was calling me to go to Bible college. And so I figured when I went home and told my mom that I wasn't going to be a doctor, I was going to go to Bible college instead of USC. And she said, well, son, if that's what you feel the Lord is calling you to do, that's wonderful.
1: So you went to Life Bible College.
2: That's right.
1: You started out amazingly as a traveling evangelist. I mean, you're known as the expositor extraordinaire, but you were a traveling evangelist. But then the Lord redirected you. But I want to talk a little bit about your wonderful wife, Kay. I want to just talk about the time you met her. It was at a ball game, as I recall.
2: Yes.
1: And I think your brother may have been
2: playing. My brother was playing. And there was this gal sitting there on the stands and the benches there. And so I knew her, and so I was sitting there talking to her and all. And Kay came up with some of her friends, and she had been in Bible college that night and had come over to the game after the

0: school, she got out a hanky and started dusting off the bench, and so I scooted away from this gal because I didn't want her to think that I was, you know, with that gal.
1: Smart guy.
0: And so I said, here, I've dusted off a place for you. And so she sat down, and then she remembered that she had left some books back at the Bible college, had to go get them. And so I said, well, I'll drive you back to get them, you know. So there was this real old funky car there. And so I opened the door and let her get in and sit down. And I walked around to the driver's side. And then I started laughing. I said, this is not my car. I don't know who the car belongs to.
1: I've never heard that. That's funny.
0: But I had a neat Ford convertible at that time. Yeah. And it was parked right in front of that car. Nice. So...
1: So it's like a definite upgrade.
0: Yes, it was definitely an upgrade. So we went back to the college, and then we went to Vandy Camps that night.
1: I remember
0: it was one of those
1: Vandy
0: places
1: camps.
0: We all went. Yeah. And that was the beginning of our relationship. And
1: now, you guys fell in love. You know, it's been said when you know, love at first sight is nothing special. It's when two people have been looking at each other for years and still love each other, it becomes a miracle. You've been married to Kay for how long?
0: 63 years.
1: Okay, now here's the interesting thing. So, how long was your courtship? Go ahead, say it.
0: 6 weeks.
1: 6 weeks.
0: Our friends said it'll never last.
1: Well, they were sure wrong, weren't they?
0: Oh, they've all died.
1: So, Chuck... That's funny. Okay, so Chuck, question. What's the secret to a long and successful marriage? I mean, I know it's a big question, but just give us a couple thoughts. Like, you've been married all these years. Tell us what a secret is.
0: Well, I think it's having Christ at the center of it, you know, because differences are going to arise. I mean, but if you can always come together in Christ, in other words, you don't agree maybe on certain things that you should want be doing and so forth. But if you can bring to the Lord and say, now, Lord, you guide us in this and you give us the decision, you know. And so it's not my mastering over her or her mastering over me, but it's both of us being mastered by Jesus Christ.
1: Amen. Yeah, that's right. I think what people don't know about you, Chuck, is you've had a lot of ups and downs in life. You know, because you're such an optimistic person, people may think, oh, he's had a really happy life. And really what we've talked about so far has been a really happy life.
0: Yes.
1: I mean, but you've had your hard times as well. In your book, A Memoir of Grace, you write, quote, "Grace does not shield the cruel realities of a world damaged by the fall. We're not in heaven yet. And God does not spare us from the crushing blows that come to everyone. We lose people we love. We suffer. We grieve. We journey on. But we're not abandoned."
0: That's right.
1: And Chuck, an unimaginable tragedy happened to you when your father and your brother were killed in a plane crash.
0: Yes.
1: Where were you when you heard that news, and how did you react to such a horrific thing?
0: Well, my brother had started a motorcycle shop up in Victorville, and he had a plane, and my dad had retired and went up to help him because my dad was real sharp in business and accounting and all. And so they were going to fly on down to Orange County and from Victorville in my brother's plane. It was a stormy night, and they came right into the center of the storm, and the plane was a small plane, and it just had run out of fuel when they were over San Onofre area, and they crashed down there, and they both were killed in the crash. And so, you know, it was an interesting thing that was extremely hard for me to handle because it was so sudden. Yeah. You're not prepared for it. You're not ready for it. And it's a shock that just really hits you right, you know, in the guts. And so I had a hard, hard time. I would, after that dream that my dad and brother, we did a lot of things together that, you know, we would be out and I would be so excited in my dream, you know, that here we are having this great time, water skiing or whatever. And then you wake up to the reality, you know, they're not there. And I mean, it was just so hard. It took me a long time to actually, you know, get over that. But question is always why, you know, and that question will haunt you and and make you crazy trying to figure out why did this happen and so forth. But I don't know why, but what I do know is, you know, that God is good and God loves me and God's working out his perfect plan in my life, and so I'm just content with that.
1: Do you ever have doubts, Chuck, just about why is this happening, this isn't right, or
0: no way?
1: Are you? Do you have fears?
0: No fears.
1: You don't ever have things that frighten you?
0: No.
1: Boom. It didn't work? Okay. Chuck, you're... the thing is, knowing Chuck, I believe what he's saying, because he lives what he says. You know, you've been a model on running the race of life, and you know, we've seen you start your race. We've talked about that tonight. Mm-hmm. Maybe middle point somewhere around the Jesus movement.
0: Yeah.
1: And now you're coming to where you're thinking about finishing the race.
0: Yes.
1: Billy Graham was asked the question in an interview, if you were to do things over again, would you do it differently? He said, yes, I would study more. I would pray more. I would travel less, take less speaking engagements. If I had it to do over again, I'd spend more time in meditation and prayer, just telling the Lord how much I love him, and I'm looking forward to the time that we're going to spend together for eternity. Chuck, if you were going to do things over again, would you do anything differently?
0: Greg, I think that the Lord had charge of the whole thing, and so I want to try and improve on his program.
1: What has been the best decision of your life?
0: Marrying Kay.
1: I thought you would say that. Do you remember your first sermon, Chuck?
0: Yes, I do.
1: What did you preach on?
0: Well, I preached on, if any man will come after me, let him deny himself, take up his cross, and follow me.
1: Let me ask you some of the really important questions now that are burning on everyone's, I think, mind right now. Chuck Smith, what is your favorite color?
0: It all depends on what you're talking about. If you're talking about eyes, my wife has the most beautiful blue eyes, and so blue would be the favorite color for eyes.
1: Yeah.
0: Talk about lips, well, I don't think blue would be my favorite color.
1: Unless they're very cold. And hair is not so good either.
0: Right.
1: Blue hair. So, but you like blue.
0: Yes.
1: What's your favorite kind of food?
0: Oh, my. Rack of lamb.
1: Oh, rack of lamb.
0: Yeah.
1: Nice. What's your favorite song?
0: The Love of God.
1: Why is that your favorite song?
0: Well, I think that's probably the first song I sang as a solo in church when I was a kid.
1: How old were you?
0: I was 14.
1: Nice. Who are your heroes?
0: Oh, Billy Graham definitely is one of my heroes.
1: And you've gotten to know Billy Graham?
0: I've had that privilege, yes.
1: I've heard him speak of you many times, of just his admiration for you. But what makes you laugh? What do you find funny?
0: My grandkids.
1: Yeah, they're always fun, aren't they? How do you want to be remembered, Chuck?
0: Just as one who loves the Word of God and loves the people of God.
1: Amen. And you are known for that now.
0: Yeah. No, that's what.
1: So you're already there.
0: Praise the Lord.
1: Amen. Okay. Chuck, any final thought of something you would like to say to us about serving the Lord, following the Lord, that is really important to you?
0: We are living in a rapidly changing world. Yeah. The important thing is that we hold on to an unchanging Christ. Yeah. And thus, you know, that Jesus Christ is the same yesterday, today, and forever. And when you're living in uncertain kind of conditions, it's just important that you have an anchor that doesn't change. And so Just hold on to our unchanging Christ.
1: Amen. Hold the course.
0: Hold the course. You bet.
1: Let's thank Pastor Chuck Smith.

0: it's not very often that someone comes and impacts an entire generation of people, but Chuck Smith clearly was one of those men, and he was a major part in a full-blown American revival called the Jesus Movement. And because of his faithful teaching of the word, the impact of that movement continues to this present day through the people that he has influenced. And, you know, after my son Christopher went to be with the Lord, Chuck Smith came over to my house and we were talking. And he said to me, I asked him, you know, I asked him why. Why would this happen, Chuck? And he said, you know, Greg, never trade what you don't know for what you do know. And that was something I remembered and it stayed with me. You know, what do I not know? Well, I don't know why the Lord called my son home at the age of 33. And I don't know a lot of things. But what I do know is God loves me. I do know my son is in heaven. I do know I'll see him again. So let's apply that now to Pastor Chuck himself. What do we not know? Well, we don't understand why Chuck would get cancer. You know, why does a man of God like Chuck have to suffer? We don't know the answer to that. But here's what we do know. We do know he loved the Lord. We do know that he faithfully preached the gospel and taught the word of God. We do know he's in heaven, and we do know we'll see him again. And in that day, when we see him and we see loved ones that have gone on before us, all of those questions will be answered, and all of those tears will be dried, and we will be able to say, God knew exactly what he was doing. And in faith, we say it now, and we want to follow his example and continue to follow Christ and be ready to meet the Lord, because you never know when he might call you or me home.
1: Yeah, that's right. Well, we're so glad you've joined us today here on A New Beginning for what we're calling Legends Week. We're highlighting the lives of some notable men of God. Louis Zamperini, today Pastor Chuck Smith, and next time, Pastor Chuck Swindoll. 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But Pastor Greg, one of the many things you and Pastor Chuck share is a love for the gospel and its power to change lives.
0: Yeah.
1: It has the power to save people from their sins.
0: That's right.
1: If someone wants to make a change right now and make things right with the Lord, what do they need to do?
0: Here's what the Bible says. Whoever will call upon the name of the Lord will be saved. So you need to reach out to God. Not just think about it. Not just say, one of these days I would like to. Just do it. In fact, you can do it right now. You say, well, how do I call out to the name of the Lord? You do it through prayer. God is just a prayer away. He desires a relationship with you. He wants you to know him. He wants to reveal himself to you. So you just need to call out and say, Lord, save me and help me. How about if I lead you in a prayer? And you could pray this prayer after me. You can pray it out loud if you like. You can pray it quietly in your heart. But direct this prayer toward God, and you could pray it after me right now. You ready? Pray this after me. Lord Jesus, I know that I'm a sinner, but I know that you're the Savior, and I want a relationship with you. So as your word says, I'm calling on the name of the Lord. I'm asking you to save me from my sin, and I'm asking that we begin a new relationship today. Thank you for loving me in sending your son Jesus to die on the cross for my sin and then raising him from the dead. I now put my faith and trust in Jesus Christ. And I ask this in Jesus' name. Amen.
1: Amen. 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Well, Pastor Greg, it's a real privilege to have a special guest with us today. Many people know the name Dr. Frank Turek. He's a true apologetics expert and, of course, an author and a speaker.
2: Yeah.
1: And right now we're making available his book called I Don't Have Enough Faith to Be an Atheist.
2: Yes.
1: And, Frank, let me ask you this. I don't know if this is something you can come up with off the top of your head, but what's the funniest moment you've ever had during a debate with an atheist or even a skeptic?
3: Wow, I just had one. It was on our YouTube channel, the Cross Examine YouTube channel, where a young atheist girl got up to the microphone at one of the colleges we were at recently. And she said, you know, I've been reading Bart Ehrman, who is a skeptic New Testament scholar. And she went into some argument. And I said, well, actually, there's evidence that goes all the way back to the event of the resurrection itself. And even people like Bart Ehrman agree this is very early evidence. It happens to be a creed that we know from 1 Corinthians chapter 15, verses 3 to 8. This is something that predated Paul writing down 1 Corinthians. And even people like Bart Ehrman say that that creed in 1 Corinthians verses 3 to 8, which talks about all the people Jesus appeared to after he rose from the dead, that goes all the way back to near the alleged resurrection itself, within months or just a year or two. And so she was trying to explain how I can't trust the New Testament documents because they're written down too late. And I said, well, this data goes all the way back to the event itself. And she said, well, what's your source? And I said, Bart Ehrman. She was bringing Bart Ehrman up to say we can't believe it. And I'm bringing Bart Ehrman up to say, wow, No, we can believe it because it's early, even though Bart Ehrman doesn't conclude Jesus rose from the dead. I think the evidence shows he did.
1: That's good.
0: Well, you've written a book. You've written many. How many books have you written, Frank?
3: I'm on my sixth now with The War on Reality. But this book, the I Don't Have Enough Faith to Be an Atheist book, we just updated after 22 years. Nice. 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And this one, Dr. Geiser went to be with the Lord back in 2019. 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And so this version of I Don't Have Enough Faith to Be an Atheist releases this month.
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5: Father in heaven, thank you for this
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5: day.
6: God, I praise you because you are always...
7: Hi, Jesus.
8: The Bible reminds us the Lord is near to all who call on him. That's why God gave us the gift of prayer, because he wants to talk with us.
5: It's like a hotline to God.
6: Yeah, you can just dial him up.
7: Isn't that cool? Give us this
8: day. Jesus taught us to pray, to be united as one. So let's come together as one body to pray the prayer that Jesus gave us.
2: Hi, this is David, and I go to Mount Lake Church, and I work at Christa Senior Living. Would you please pray with me? Our Father, who art in heaven, hallowed be thy name. Thy kingdom come, thy will be done, on earth as it is in heaven. Give us this day our daily bread, and forgive us our trespasses, as we forgive those who trespass against us. And lead us not into temptation, but deliver us from evil. For thine is the kingdom, the power, and the glory, forever and ever. Amen.
9: USA Radio News, I'm Ron Warner. Colorado Parks and Wildlife is temporarily suspending lethal removal of wolves that repeatedly attack livestock, citing concerns about population growth and wolf health. The state has 45 known wolves, including 20 pups, while ranchers report 57 livestock deaths this year. The World Health Organization says the risk to people outside Russia remains very low following a possible case of pneumonic plague.
10: The initial risk assessment from the information available estimates that the risk to be moderate to low for Irkutsk, a low risk for the Russian Federation as a whole, and very low for the WHO European region.
9: WHO spokesman Christian Lindmeier says the case involves a laboratory worker who died, but there's currently no indication of a broader international threat. From America's News Network, USA Radio News.
11: In our KCIS Seattle area forecast, partly sunny today, mostly cloudy with areas of fog tomorrow morning becoming mostly sunny. Sunshine on Thursday, then mostly cloudy with a chance of rain Friday and Saturday, mostly sunny Sunday, and sunshine for Columbus Day. Our highs today and tomorrow in the 60s, 60s to mid-70s Thursday, low to mid-60s Friday, near 60 Saturday and Sunday, and low to mid-60s on Monday.
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17: Along with co-host Mark Holland, it is another edition of the Sound Mind broadcast with life coach and counselor Daniel Pryor zooming in once again. Hi there, Daniel.
18: Greetings, Mark. We have a guest today.
17: We do.
18: And this is a good friend of mine and colleague, Brian Tingley. I'm happy to have Brian on the show today. We're still talking about loneliness, which is a huge topic. And I love being in dialogue with Brian because he has he's so astute and sharp and poignant. And that's probably enough.
17: That's enough.
18: So welcome, Brian, from Tacoma area.
19: Yeah, it's always great to be with you, Dan, and I'm glad to be able to talk about a really relevant topic.
17: And Brian, you've been on this show before, haven't you? A few years ago, I think.
19: Yeah, I think one time. Yeah, okay. I don't remember when. Yeah,
18: okay. My memory quite a ways great. Back.
17: All right.
18: Yeah. So Brian, you and I were talking about this a bit last night, and also this morning And it's a huge topic. As we were saying, it's sort of like when you say the word loneliness, it's sort of the tip of the iceberg, because it's connected to so many emotions. And there's a comorbidity. Research has shown loneliness increases the risk for things like depression, anxiety, heart disease, addictions, and it makes people really at high risk for. And this is not an exhaustive list by any means, but one of the things that kind of spurred my interest in this topic to begin with was an article that I saw in Psychology Today. The name of the article: Does Your Chatbot Have a Personality? And so I was kind of reading that and thinking about the high risk of people who are lonely, feel lonely, and attach that. So can I kick this off with one of my axioms, and then we'll just kind of go from there. And I've said on the show numerous times, your experience of yourself is your experience of other people experiencing you. Your experience of yourself is your experience of other people experiencing you. I don't know if anybody really, if any person really knows himself or herself inside and out. In fact, the scripture says that, you know, only God searches our hearts and knows our thoughts before we even think them. So a person's search for in loneliness is kind of a search for themselves, which is kind of an unknowable in a sense. And so they're really searching for input from other people to affirm what they hope they are, what they wish they could be. So I'll just kind of throw that out there and kind of like a pigskin on the turf.
19: One thing sort of in a more macro idea is, you know, from our biblical worldview, we're born, I think C.S. Lewis talks about, we're not made for this world. So we come into this world already beginning in a way where God never really intended for us to experience, which is a broken, fallen world. And from there, it gets really confusing, because when it comes to like relationships, what is the expectation in a relationship? What is it supposed to be? And I think when we're talking about loneliness, there's a universal sense of loneliness. And I think there's a lot of reasons for why we experience loneliness. And certainly in our time in history, it's got its own variables, but it's sort of like compared to what we feel lonely compared to what. And I think we have an expectation in relationships mm-hmm. of what that should be. And so it can be confusing. It's not just being around people or having relationships, because I think people that have relationships also feel confused in them. So yeah, my experience of myself is part of my experience of what I'm getting from other people. And then I have my own ideas and my own beliefs about myself, and that influences it too. So it can be hard to sort through it all.
18: Yeah. We talked a little bit too about something that we could call a personality aspect, where, and I've often said, another one of my axioms that I use is that personality is an expression of my beliefs about my safety and security. Mm. So personality is an expression of my beliefs about my safety and security, and not all those beliefs are true. Many of them are untrue, but I still respond to them as though they have to do with my safety and security. And so different personality types, and you have like avoidant personality and dependent personality, et cetera. And a lot of the personality types almost set a person up in a couple of ways. It sets them up to be alone, but it also sets them up to, in fact, almost prefer being alone. And so it's almost like a self-fulfilling prophecy. So the person who feels lonely, it's difficult to say, but the person who feels lonely bears some weight of why. I've heard people say, you know, I'm not going to play the game. Yeah, there was a slogan some time back, join the world, which is almost offensive, because it's almost like settle for the world, just settle for less. Don't dig deeper, just join the world. But I think there's something about life isn't a game. It's not playing a game. Relationships are not playing the game. We are wired for relationships. And I know in the secular approach, would be something as simple as if you're lonely, just form relationships. But I just read off a couple of, I think before we were on the show, but it talks about people who are in relationships or people who have large families who feel lonely within those relationships. And certainly there's an epidemic of loneliness in the church, and the church is supposed to be a body of believers, an intimate body of believers. And we have suicide in the church, and we have everything in the church that we have in the secular world. So I think that, another one said that, surrounded by friends, having many friends, but feeling used, feeling like those friends only accept me, when I'm useful. And of course, there's that whole aspect of being maybe a little too self-centered. I know one of the things that I tell people to do with depression is, and this may seem cold, but it's the truth. One of the things that you do for depression is to start thinking about the needs of other people and meeting the needs of other people. Maybe there's some of that. It's good for loneliness, too.
19: I think, again, another maybe couple of general concepts would be that we all want to be known, so we want to reveal ourselves and be known, and then we want to know. And so part of the intimacy journey, I call it the intimacy journey, is how do we let people know what's going on in our internal world? And part of, I think, the caution about getting close to people and being known or knowing is all the protections that come up about what's okay and what's not okay about who you are. And I think the work of relationships and being closer and being more intimate, again, intimacy defined by knowing what's going on inside a person, is how do we care for each other? How do we know, how do we learn about each other and know each other and care for each other? And I think coming back to our, as Christians, God is ultimately the perfect lover, and he is love. And without him, we don't really have an objective understanding of what love is. So we kind of have to go back to the playbook or the point of reference of, well, what is love, which is how we learn to be with each other and be safe to get closer. And I think without a God, without the Bible guiding us in that, it's kind of hard. We're kind of lost in the dark.
18: Yeah. In our discussion, we kind of found a rough division. It's in statistical information too. In fact, one statistic said that young people are particularly susceptible to loneliness. I don't think I agree with that. It said 61% of young people in this research report serious loneliness, which doesn't mean that there isn't more. It's just 61% in that survey reported it. Yes, young people, I made a division, and I don't know if it's probably a lot more nuanced than that, but that the young person is more, generally speaking, the young person is more prone to loneliness because of the lack of something, whereas older people are more prone to loneliness because of the loss of something. It's a way of putting it. Of course, loss is lack too, so it's not a perfect, not perfectly definitive, but... So let me say something about the lostness of the older people, because I think most of my clients, or I shouldn't say most of them, but a good percentage of my clients tend to be on the older side. Maybe that's because they've seen my picture and they feel comfortable. But there's loss. You get to the older years, and like a lot of your friends aren't around anymore. A lot of people, the spouse isn't around, and so there's loneliness there. And one of the things, because you're bringing up the kind of like the biblical biblical or Christian community view of this, one of the things that I see in older people is, and I get asked the question, what's the purpose of loneliness? One of the things I see in older people is that again, the out for loneliness is beginning to make that shift and getting more involved in intercessory prayer and really learning to trust God and trust God for answered prayer. And I find that a lot of people, that's, even though they've been Christians their whole life, that's kind of new territory. And so it comes under the question, what is the purpose of loneliness, and why does God allow us to be lonely? So do you have anything to say about that, and also about, you know, the other side of the division, which is the young people,
19: kind of going back to, we know ourselves by the feedback we get from others. I think there's a similar maybe crossover thought about our experience of life on Earth is sort of based on the information we get from the outside world about what is life about and what are you aiming for. So I think the different seasons, when you're young, your expectations of how life should feel or what it should be is different than when you're older and you've lived life a while. Now you're starting to see life on Earth differently, and knowing that it's coming to an end, I think priorities change, and having tried things out of aiming at things and seeing what are the outcomes of aiming at those things. So I think when we're older, you know, mentioned intercessory prayer, there is certainly the potential for, you know, the Bible says all that is in the world is lust of the flesh, lust of the eyes, and the pride of life. When I was younger, it just seemed like, you know, that's one of the badges you get. Oh, that's, you know, forget all the good things because as a Christian, you're going to live this boring life. And my age, it's like, wow, that's really true. There's really not much here. And I think the eternal values or the eternal perspective shows us what really matters, which is relationship and people and love and God. And So I think when we're older, the loss that we might feel on Earth shifts to maybe some more eternal things like loving others, caring for others, praying, inviting God into the whole process and his perspective.
18: Yeah, and I think that it's important for people to see that. It's important for younger people to see that, but they're distracted by many things. Some of the questions that popped up in this survey, you know, who do I want to be? Who do I want to love? What do I want to do? When we're young, we're selfish. There's just no way around it. And sometimes when we're older, we haven't gotten rid of that. And so it'd be great if young people, but it's a rare young person that can just focus on the needs of others. But you're right, as we get older, life has a way of paring down. But it's not, for me, it's not a reason to be lonely or discouraged. It's like, you know, you get to a point in life where you should see that you're on the final lap of the race and you can really think about sprinting and finishing strong, and you can apply yourself to things, and you don't need another 25 years to do that. You can apply. It's never too late to do what God wants you to do. And it's never too late to find what God wants you to do. And so it's a kind of a difficult shift for people, living a whole life serving self, more or less, and then coming to a place where, you know, all the distractions have been pared down, and, you know, I'm not going to be buying another airplane or another house or another boat. I'm not going to be taking up a new sport or, you know. So it's just, what is there? Well, there's, you know, there's me and God. You know, there's us and God. There's the body of Christ. Loneliness is a perspective in the context of, which, as you pointed out earlier, expectations.
19: One of my own experiences of myself is, where do I go to be human? You know, I have my roles. I'm a counselor. I'm a husband. I'm a father. You know, I'm a leader, volunteer. Where do I go to be human? I think just means, where can I go and be Brian Tingley the human? And I feel less alone and lonely when I'm being human.
18: Yeah. Yeah, when I'm being myself. It's kind of a balance. Well, we'll come back to it when we that's a good place to pick it up.
17: Okay, taking a quick break. Dan has a special guest this week, Brian Tingley, another counseling friend, and we'll continue this discussion about loneliness in just a moment. And Dan, do you want to ask people or let people know how they can get some help for loneliness or any other counseling needs?
18: Yeah, the number here, 425-778-6169, 425-778-6169. 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
17: Along with co-host Mark Holland, this week talking with a special guest of Daniel Pryor. His name is Brian Tingley, and continuing a discussion about loneliness. Guys, as I'm listening to you talk back and forth, sounds in many ways what you're describing is your basic recovery group is really what we need in the church to be more like. I've spent some time in recovery groups, and the place where you can kind of be yourself and talk openly seems to be happening a lot more in those situations than it does in the church. But maybe that's appropriate because it's more of a closed setting and less informal. So I'm not sure. Maybe we want different things from different kinds of meetings, but seems like something good's happening in those groups.
18: Well, that's a good point. I think those kinds of groups or any kind of group. And so when we were talking earlier, and I used the word collectivism, where groups can form around anything from healthy heart walks to political rallies, and those serve a purpose. And within those that different context, there is probably a percentage of people who can meet those loneliness needs in that. And then there's also a large percentage of people who those venues don't work out for. But it'd be interesting, Brian, talking about where to be human to kind of join those two together, because it gets back to the kind of the personality thing. So I imagine myself going to a group, and I'm in a new church, and I want to get to know people, and I'm going to this group. And so I'm sitting there quiet, because part of that's my personality. But that's just an excuse, because I'm going to wear the black hat in this little scenario. So rather than engaging with people, I'm secretly finding fault with all the people that are speaking, and I'm thinking they're just playing the game. This is all superficial. And I found that people who have difficulty in relationships, that's one of their main kind of go-to arguments, is that people are pretentious. They're not for real. They're superficial. And that gives me an excuse not to engage, because I only want to engage in those real relationships. And the problem is that I can never quite find those real relationships. And when I do find one, I drive the other person crazy because I'm so demanding and so linear in my thinking. Does that remind you of anyone, Brian?
19: Yeah, myself.
18: No, I didn't mean that. I meant your client load. But go ahead.
19: I'm concepts of generalities today. Maybe it's because this is the first time we've had an opportunity to talk about this on a radio show. But a long time ago, I came up with this thought to myself of life. The key to life is having a good relationship with yourself, a good relationship with others, and a good relationship with God. The confusing part is knowing which part is what. You know, what is God's part? What is my part? And what is others' part? And sort of what you described is you go into a church and you make everybody else the reason for everything. And there is a part that we play as individuals about how we think about ourselves and whether or not we're going to take responsibility for our part in relationship. And so part of feeling alone and lonely is, you know, what part of I created that for myself, which isn't to say I'm lonely because it's all my fault. I do think that people play a part, and part of, you know, to Mark's point about recovery groups, you create a culture that says we're going to try and be safe, that we can be known here and cared for. And I think churches sometimes I think the church has really high standards, and we all think somehow we're supposed to be living that standard, but we don't. We live way below the standards. And so how do we create safety to be our broken selves while moving towards the standard? And I think that's where, if you're going to go into a church, you could to kind of find some people that you can work through things with, or at least begin to build relationships with. But that's a process of building trust. And then just knowing what your part is in that process of knowing what safe people are, knowing who wants to invest or who wants to build. And that's negotiated. There's a part that the individual plays, and then there's a part the other person plays. And then there's the part where we just have to go to God with some things that humans can't do for us. We can't do for ourselves, and humans can't. So I think it's trying to figure out whose part is what is part of the journey.
18: Yeah, that raises a number of things. First of all, I think one of the questions for the lonely person is, where do I fit? And of course, that implies a context. And I think that a lot of times the context is missing for young people, certainly, because they haven't yet had the experience. They're still learning what the context is. That is, what is God doing? You know, what is God really doing on earth? And it's missing for a lot of older people, because I find a lot of old people, and I've, you know, I'm still struggling with this myself. I mean, it's the process of life.
19: Yeah.
18: You know, to use that term, cold, dying to self. And I've been saying lately, letting go in order to take hold of. And so where do I fit implies a context of, well, what am I trying to fit into? What's the whole reason for life? And I think there's been a misunderstanding in the Christian community largely, you know, where is the kingdom of God? You know, if it's down here on earth. And that scripture does say, you know, thy will be done, the prayer of the Christ prayer, thy will be done in heaven as it is on earth, as it is in heaven. Thank you. But that doesn't mean that means let thy will be done on earth. Thy kingdom come, let thy will be done on earth as it is in heaven. But that doesn't necessarily say the kingdom is on earth. It says your will be done on earth as it is in heaven. But the idea that that people have the notion that, you know, there are so many things on this earth that are so important to God that he's going to have his kingdom here. And so therefore I'm missing out because I don't have the friends and I don't have the finances and I don't have the resources and God didn't give me a very good hand to play. Instead of realizing that the work of God is a spiritual work, and everybody's qualified that's born again, and everybody's important that's born again, and everybody fits in to the body of Christ. But a lot of it is, where do I fit? Where is my, where, how, what is that human part of me? What is God using? What is God, doing? And so there's that, which brings up the question of, kind of a side question of large churches where you go to the church and there are thousands of people, and the disconnect in there is, can't be overstated. I mean, most of these churches have smaller groups, but the smaller groups, so many times, I think, in my experience, the smaller groups are like kind of a microcosm of the larger group. It's they're not like what Mark was saying was meaningful to him, the recovery groups where people really do feel free. And the whole purpose of the recovery group is that you kind of bare your soul and be honest. Not that everybody should join a recovery group, because a lot of people, I mean, unless there's a recovery group for loneliness, but also those recovery groups a lot of times can become a subculture to where I'm a normal person in the abnormal group. And I still have trouble getting outside of that and enlarging my world and fitting into God's larger purpose.
19: Knowing that God, if every person's valuable, and I think through our earthly eyes, some people are more important than others, but in God's eyes, the most broken person that knows they need him is no less valuable. And so that's what we try to create, I think, in the smaller groups, is how do we value each other and really love each other well.
18: Yeah. Well, I think we're going to do another show on this. I don't know if Brian will be with us again. It was really great of you, Brian, to put this time aside. You're a busy man. But we'll probably pick this up, the bits and pieces, next week. And I've sure enjoyed having you on. And I think it was probably very beneficial to the hearers, too. So thank you.
17: Very much so. Good to have a guest on the show, Brian Tingley, a counselor friend of Daniel Pryor. Daniel, how do people get in touch with you or if they want to get in touch with Brian?
18: Correct. All virtual with me these days down here in AZ. 425-778-6169. 425-778-6169. And I do refer people in that area to Brian. So if you want to get in touch with Brian, you can't find his number. I'd be glad to provide that for you. Okay. So 425-778-6169.
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3: Well, welcome once again to Dr. James Dobson's Family Talk. I'm Roger Marsh. 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We're talking about Christians and voting and why the 2026 midterm election could shape up to be one of the most, if not the defining moment in American history. And I know, Gary, not to sound like a broken record, and for those of you who may not be familiar, records are those vinyl recordings that you put on the turntable and they spin around. And sometimes when they break, it would just sit there and stop at the same place over and over again. But this, I mean, this really is, this is not a false alarm that we're sounding here.
24: No, it really isn't, Roger. And, you know, there's caucuses inside the Congress. So there's a black caucus and there's a really conservative caucus that's even more conservative than the typical Republican. I think there's an Hispanic caucus and so forth. I believe we will have a socialist caucus. Mm-hmm. In the House of Representatives this November.
3: There will be that many socialists in the House?
24: Yes.
3: Wow.
24: Yeah. And of course, I want to remind people again, because there's a lot of confusion about what a socialist is. Marx himself said socialism is the first step to Marxism. And Marxism is always godless. And most of the socialists that are running are radical secularists. They

0: they're paying enough attention to know some of the things these candidates are promoting. They're talking about adding 5 or more additional justices to the Supreme Court. Mm-hmm. Now, just think about that for a second, because that means those appointees are not going to be believers. They're going to be secularists. They're going to be pro-abortion. They're going to be in favor of the LGBTQ agenda. And people might say, well, Donald Trump's still president. He'll be able to stop that. Well, Donald Trump will be stopped from putting the kind of justices he wants on the Supreme Court if these people get control of the United States Senate and the House of Representatives. They have proposed making the District of Columbia, which voted 98% for Kamala Harris, they're proposing that it be made a state. And that can be done by just a simple majority vote in the United States Congress. It doesn't need a supermajority or any of that. So they are intending to do things that will make it literally impossible for people like us ever to win another election again.
1: You know, whoever coined the phrase democratic socialist probably got a big raise from the DNC or whoever was behind this, because they have done just a spectacular job, and I mean this from a marketing standpoint, of how they couch and phrase the way that they are literally seeking to destroy and ruin our nation. Remember a couple of years ago, we had Allie Beth Stuckey here on the program, and she was talking about a book that she'd written called Toxic Empathy, which is such a great way to describe what they do, where they take Christian values and turn them against Christians for not supporting democratic socialist policies like transgenderism and abortion even after the labor and delivery takes place. And a lot of Christians fall victim to it. Well, I don't want to be seen as a mean person. I don't want to be seen as a person who hates America or doesn't love my neighbor. So therefore, I have to go along with this, right? And Gary, I appreciate the fact that you're telling us and encouraging us. No, we don't. If anything, don't let the Democrat in social democratic socialist lull you into a false sense of security that this is just another extension of the Democrat Party. This is an overtaking of the Democrat Party. I mean, it really is. It's what would have happened a lot sooner on a more national level if the Harris ticket had actually been successful in 2024. I think we'd be looking at that now. So this is a chance for us to kind of keep a stick in the door and keep that door open from, you know, getting it slammed shut on what's happening, and that will happen at the polls. And in here we are in the first week in October, it's already happening because of early voting.
0: Yes, it is happening, and the early voting is so important, Roger. I mean, you can, in many places, you can go in person and early vote, or you can mail in your vote. Now, most of us have had real misgivings about mail-in voting. There was a commission set up, I believe, under Jimmy Carter that looked at mail-in voting, and they concluded it was the form of voting that was most likely to be undermined by fraud and cheating for obvious reasons, because the vote is sometimes out of your possession and it goes into the post office of what happens there and so forth. But nonetheless, we haven't been able to change that. And if the left votes early, we got to be sure that we get our vote out early too. I remember just a couple of years ago, there was an election in Pennsylvania, and our people, most of them, waited until election day. And what happened? There was a hailstorm on election day in that part of Pennsylvania, and our side had to spend millions of dollars literally driving four-wheel vehicles to people's homes to try to get them in to vote in time. So we don't want to wait to the last minute. You could get sick. There could be an emergency in your home. You just got to vote and do it the most convenient way you can. If you don't like the mail-in, then go to the polling places early. Most states now have a couple-week period where there's polls where you can go into the booth, do your voting, and then you can rest and just watch the election returns on election night and hopefully celebrate with the rest of us when the votes are counted.
1: You know, another thing that has been happening more and more is there are certain states that have been banning a process called ballot harvesting, where people can collect ballots from other people and take them in. I mean, it's a type of thing where, you know, quite frankly, if you have an elderly parent, for example, and they can't physically get out, like my mom's 93 and she hasn't been in a car in years.

0: years. Yes. You know, I mean, she's not going to drive anywhere to go and do this. My sister helps her vote, and she votes by mail, and she fills out the form and puts a stamp on, puts it in the post office box, or she'll drop it off at the polling place. And that's legal in a state like California. In some places, it's not. But Gary, you can imagine, we've heard the stories. There was a story just recently about a guy who was in Skid Row in Los Angeles who was going around to homeless people and getting them to sign certain things so they looked like they were registered voters, and then stuffing ballot boxes. And the idea that the elections need to be fair and need to be, you know, level and balanced, it's never been more critical than now. And I think, quite frankly, when you see who is accusing whom of actually doing the cheating, as it were, the reality is 60% of Americans in the 2024 election voted either early in person or they voted by mail. And that when that happens, the idea is that gives everybody enough time to get the ballot, to count it, to look at it, this, that, and the other thing. But some states will sit on them toward the end. And don't you find it a little odd? I think Pennsylvania was another one of those commonwealths as well, that during the 2020 election had a groundswell of ballots that showed up after the election, 3 days after the election, 4 days after the election. There's a big battle right now going on in the courts as to when you can actually mail in your ballot, when it actually, quote unquote, counts. And I think it's just interesting to see how many people are finally kind of taking the blinders off and saying, like you said, if I wait till the first Tuesday in November and there might be a hailstorm or an earthquake or a flood or something like that that keeps us from actually voting, we have to be, as Christians, more proactive to get our vote in and make sure it actually counts.
1: Absolutely. You know, I noticed all the way back in the Reagan years this unusual phenomena. There would be elections, and sometimes they were close, and you would think that our side had won, and then the news would break that one of the people that worked at the polls was at home, and he opened his trunk a couple days later. Oh my goodness, there
0: Look
1: was a
0: I
1: box
0: found.
1: Of ballots there that he forgot to drop.
0: How'd that get there? Yeah.
1: Yes. Yeah. And the really interesting thing about it, Roger, which made me, you know, I'm just a country boy, but made me a little suspicious. Every time they would find one of those boxes of ballots in somebody's trunks, all the ballots in there were people that voted Democrat. Wouldn't you think?
0: You're kidding.
1: That over time, there would be as many Republican lost boxes of ballots as Democrats. But So, folks, we know there's cheating, but you can't let the cheating discourage you and lead you to stay home or to turn off from the system. You still have to vote. And we're making here in Washington a much better effort. The president's doing this. Our friends in Congress are doing this to make sure that every vote, every legal vote is counted and no other votes are counted. Mm-hmm. So a lot of money will be spent for poll watchers, lawyers, and so forth. If you don't vote because of the cheating, the cheaters have won twice.
0: Right.
1: They've cast an illegal vote and they've stopped you from casting your legal vote.
0: Speaking of legal voting, as Christians, we believe, you know, we look at the words of Jesus. We were talking in our last get-together, Gary, about James Tallarico, who is running for the Senate as a Democrat in the state of Texas. He is a seminarian at Austin Seminary, which is a part of the Presbyterian Church USA, which is about as far left as you can get in terms of quote-unquote Christian seminaries. And yet, when you think about, you know, the things that he was part of an interview he gave recently to Jimmy Kimmel, he said, you know, if Jesus were to go to the Senate floor, I believe he would say, and he pulls out Matthew 25, and, you know, I was sick and you cut off my Obamacare. He was going on and on and on about things that he believes Jesus would say. Well, we know that when it came to government, Jesus said, give to Caesar the things that are Caesar's and give to God the things that are God's. To which I've always thought, okay, that means, well, be a good citizen, pay your taxes, obey the law. And if you have the opportunity to vote, vote. You really should. And we have an ebook in our Dr. James Dobson Family Resource Center at drjamesdobson.org. We have an ebook called Voting and the Church, Why Christians Engage the Public Square. I encourage you to click on drjamesdobson.org and search for that title, because that ebook was very, very popular during the last election cycle. And I know it's going to help a lot of people too, who might be sitting on the fence and saying, gosh, I don't know. You know, I mean, it just seems like I haven't voted recently, or I don't always vote. And does my vote really count? and a lot of Christians, I'm just going to hold my nose and not vote for anybody because I don't think God wants me participating in this. Gary, give us a little bit of exhortation, if you will, here as to why it's so important for Christians to vote.
1: Yeah, Dr. Dobson and I did a couple tours around the country in a number of different election years, and we'd get these big crowds, and the whole purpose of these events we were doing was to tell those people they had to show up, just like they showed up for the event to listen to Dr. Dobson and myself and some others. That's the way they needed to show up on election day and in the pre-voting and so forth. In a constitutional republic like ours, Lincoln said, the people are everything. So we have this incredible and still in many ways rare right to vote. And when we don't vote, we leave the public square to people who have a vision about what America should be and what our children ought to be taught about life and death, love and sex, freedom and slavery, quite different than the vision that we have. So if we don't show up, we set ourselves up for being governed by people who will be completely hostile to everything that we believe in.
0: Right.
1: Now, we've already lost, Roger, some important areas of public life. The teacher unions are virtually Marxist unions. I mean, I'm not exaggerating. What the resolutions they pass at their conventions are resolutions that would shock the average parent. But it explains what we know is going on in a lot of classrooms. The same way with the faculties of our major universities. Why do so many people kids come out of our schools believing that socialism is a good thing and believing that free markets are a bad thing? Or think that socialism is better than a country like America that's a constitutional republic? So we've lost some of those areas. We can't afford to lose the governing part of America. And why is so much of what's going on aimed at confusing Christians? Why does Mr. Tallarico suggest that Jesus would like his platform, would like Tallarico's platform?
0: Yeah.
1: Look, if Jesus walked into the United States Senate, he wouldn't be yelling at those senators about why they had this amount of money or that amount of money in the food stamp program or in Obamacare. He would be going into the Senate saying, why did you vote to let my creation, those little innocent babies, be killed in the womb? He would be saying, why are you telling the little children that bear my image that they can choose what gender they want to be? The idea that Tallarico would try to get Jesus to be a socialist endorsing his platform. And isn't it interesting, Roger, when a conservative Christian runs for office and quotes the Bible accurately, the same people like Tallarico accuse us of violating the separation of church and state.
0: Right.
1: So they want it both ways, but it shows you how important Christian voters are. They want to confuse us. They want to demoralize us. They want us to believe it doesn't matter because they know if we show up in proportion to our numbers, we will be able to save America again, just like has happened time after time after time.
0: You know, Gary, it was interesting this past weekend. Lisa and I were in church listening to our pastor talk about Joshua, and he was describing the different areas that Joshua and the Israelites literally were able to take, you know, once you get into the promised land, and then they're here, the different areas for the 12 tribes. And every single time, something I hadn't really put together, every single time God said, I am giving you this land, now go fight for it. And I thought, well, you know, here's the land. We just go in and we set up shop. But they met passionate, vicious hostility everywhere they went. But God said, but that's your land. So when you engage in the battle, I will fight with you and you will be victorious. I wonder how many Christians are looking at Election Day 2026 in the same way, saying, look, God has given us this land based on the fact that we have acknowledged him. He's given us this country, this nation, and we've squandered it. I mean, in many different areas, as you mentioned, my parents were both public school teachers. They wouldn't recognize the California Teachers Association or the National Education Association based on what, I mean, my mom brought Dr. Dobson's film series to her public school. A third of the teachers used to meet in Bible study every Wednesday. I used to join them on occasion. It was a that was in the early 1980s. Can you imagine something like that happening now? I mean, there's no way. And yet, when it comes to the election, we don't necessarily need to take up arms, per se. We have one of the strongest weapons. Well, we have two. The power of prayer and the ballot box. Talk about why this is where our new battlefield really is. And it is a battlefield. And if we don't engage, we run the risk of being run over.
1: Yes. I mean, look, we've had to fight wars in our past. The American Revolution was a war.
0: Yes.
1: And we defied all the odds in order to be successful against the world's greatest power at the time. And if your kids weren't taught the real history of America, hopefully you were as a parent. I remember what that history taught, which was our founders knew the only way they could succeed was reliance on God.
0: Amen.
1: And they built the whole republic on it. And then again, we had just a horrendous civil war over a basic question. Can one man own another man? Of course he can't. It took us longer than it probably should have to come to grips with that. But we did. We're the only nation that fought a civil war to end slavery. 600,000 people died. Abraham Lincoln wrote an inaugural address, his second inaugural address, that refers directly to the Bible or indirectly a dozen times, saying that it was God that both judged us for the sin of slavery, but also rescued us. Then World War II, we beat the Nazis and the Japanese warlords. The Cold War, we defeated Soviet communism. So we have had to fight wars, actual wars, to preserve this as one nation under God. Now we just got to vote. We just got to be Christian citizens and fulfill that responsibility. And I actually think, Roger, it's a sin to not do that.
0: Agreed.
1: If Christ came back after the day before Election Day, of course the election would be canceled and every knee would
0: bend.
1: Every head would bow. But I wouldn't want to stand before the throne and try to explain why, when elections were deciding whether this would be one nation under God or not, I decided to be a pacifist and set it out. Mm-hmm. So it's really, really important. I don't want history to record that it was this generation of Christians that did not rise to the occasion, did not do what had to be done. And you mentioned what school used to be like with your parents, Christians, and teachers. You know, Roger, I was thinking about this the other day. If Martin Luther King were alive today, you know, he was the Reverend Martin Luther King.
0: Mm-hmm.
1: He based his entire appeal for civil rights based on the idea that that skin color was beside the point. We were made in the image of God, and the color of our skin is the least important thing about him. If he tried to give that message based on his Bible, biblical beliefs, he wouldn't be allowed in a public school today.
0: Mm.
1: It wouldn't be some white segregationist standing in the schoolhouse door. It would be the leftist controlling our school system that would say, hey, pastor, you can't come in here and start quoting the Bible. So think about how much we've already lost and why we must draw the line now and come out by the millions in just a couple of weeks.
0: Well, you know, Gary, it's interesting when you think about Dr. King and the way that that he handled business, of course, biblically, the way that he organized people to rally against injustice, but their presence, just showing up, you know, turning the other cheek. I remember having a conversation on our program with Dr. Alveda King, Dr. King's niece, and describing the night that their home was almost firebombed. Mm. I think they firebombed the back of it, and how she was so angry. She said, I hated every white person in our neighborhood. And she said, my dad went out very calmly, and he said, I want everyone to go home. Just go home, all the neighbors that were around there. And he realized that half the people who were in the neighborhood didn't live in the neighborhood. They were part of this group that was there to kind of raise terror. And she said, I learned so much about presence and about patience and about trusting God, but I also learned about what it means to show up. And I think that this is the message that you're sending here and encouraging us to do, and our listeners here for Dr. James Dobson's Family Talk, is to show up on Election Day. And you can do so ahead of time, too. As we mentioned before, nearly 60% of those who voted in the last general election in 2024 either did so early, they did it early in person, or they did it through the mail. If you have the opportunity to vote early, we encourage you to do so. It cuts down on voter fraud. If you are part of an organization like Pastor Jack Hibbs in Southern California, Jack's Church, Calvary Chapel, Chino Hills, actually serves as a drop-off center where you can actually, they will harvest ballots there. You can drop it off and you don't have to worry about getting it turned in because they turn them in by the thousands. Be that place that says this election matters, and take the words of Gary Bauer to heart, saying that this, I mean, it really is a part of our sin nature to not want to get involved. And this is a place where we can stand up and get involved. Gary, you've got 60 seconds left in our program time. Take the final moments of our time together here to really give us that final oomph that get us across the finish line for election 2026.
1: Well, Rogers, you know, I've been in this game a long time, and I'm going to make a little bit of a prediction here. I believe the night after the election, the day after the election, there may be as many as 7 Senate seats and maybe several dozen House seats that are so close that there's going to be recounts, or the counting will go on for a few days.
0: Wow. Mm-hmm.
1: And that means that if we show up, that we could be the difference in whether the House and Senate remain in conservative hands or not. It literally could get down to one extra vote in each precinct in a congressional district or each precinct in a state that will determine the election. So you out there that go to church on Sunday and you go to work on Monday, you got to be in the voting booth on Tuesday if you haven't already voted, because that can make the difference in whether or not your children and your grandchildren will grow up in a shining city on a hill.
0: I love that. And don't forget to visit us at drjamesdobson.org or call a member of our constituent care team at 877-732-6825. 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Again, for more information on that, you'll find it by calling a member of our constituent care team at 877-732-6825. 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Or by going online to drjamesdobson.org. And just search for that title, Christians and the Right to Vote. 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Gary Bauer, always a pleasure. Thank you for this pep talk that we in the body of Christ desperately needed before the midterm election 2026. 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Gary, thanks for being with us today here on the program.
1: Thank you, Roger. I'm proud to be on the same team with you.
0: For all of us here at Family Talk and the Dr. James Dobson Family Institute, I'm Roger Marsh. 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This is Roger Marsh. 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
9: 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Senator Dave McCormick is in Japan promoting Pennsylvania for new investment.
10: Pennsylvania, unbelievable energy capability. We're the fourth largest natural gas reserves in the world. Incredible skilled workforce, incredible universities like Carnegie Mellon and Penn State and University of Pennsylvania.
9: Japan has pledged $550 billion in U.S. investment, with about $110 billion already committed, including steel and shipbuilding projects. New York Senator Chuck Schumer is seeking more information about a nationwide network of license plate surveillance cameras. The Democrat is asking Flock Safety how it collects, stores, and protects vehicle data following reports of hacked cameras and stolen decryption keys. Schumer has also asked the company to delete personal information that isn't connected to a crime. Flock cameras are deployed in 49 states and can capture license plates, vehicle information, and other data. From America's News Network, USA Radio News.
11: In our KCIS Seattle area forecast, partly sunny today, mostly cloudy with areas of fog tomorrow morning becoming mostly sunny. Sunshine on Thursday, then mostly cloudy with a chance of rain Friday and Saturday, mostly sunny Sunday, and sunshine for Columbus Day. Our highs today and tomorrow in the 60s, 60s to mid-70s Thursday, low to mid-60s Friday, near 60 Saturday and Sunday, and low to mid-60s on Monday.
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0: Good afternoon and welcome to the Narrow Path radio broadcast. My name is Steve Gregg and we're live for an hour. This is true virtually every weekday in the afternoon. We have an hour live together so that you can call in during the program. And if you wish, you can ask questions about the Bible or the Christian faith and we'll discuss them on the air. You can also call in if you don't like the answers that have been given previously or you disagree with the host. You're always welcome to call in and tell us why. We'd love to talk to you. And that, of course, many people, probably most people who listen to the program are Christians because it's a topic that appeals to Christians, but Christians sometimes disagree with each other on things, and so we welcome you to do so. But if you're not a Christian and you disagree with Christianity altogether, you're welcome to call in as well. We'd be glad to talk to you. We don't have any limits except that we'd like you to talk, let's just say, suitable for radio broadcast. Let's talk to you. Well, I'll give you the number here. We have calls waiting, but the number to call is 844-484-5737. Looks like our lines are full. We take this number down, call in a few minutes, you'll probably get through. 844-484-5737. And this is the point where I make a few announcements, not many, but tonight I'm speaking in Port Huron, Michigan, on the four views of Revelation. Tomorrow I'm going to be talking about the Olivet Discourse, the Millennium. Michigan. West Bloomfield Township, Michigan. That is, by the way, if you think those are subjects I always talk about because I want to, I don't mind talking about them, but the subjects are assigned to me. I just come to teach on what people ask me to do. So that's going to be in West Bloomfield tomorrow. There's two sessions. One is from 2 to 4 in the afternoon, and one is from 7 to 9 in the evening. And that's tomorrow afternoon and evening. And then on Wednesday, we need to let you know that if you usually participate in the Zoom meeting, which is the first Wednesday of the month, that's not going to be happening. Because of my teaching at the time. So I'm sorry, you'll have to miss it. But next month after that, I assume we'll be having it. But just know that Tuesday? So tomorrow, we usually would have our Zoom meeting. That one's canceled because of my travels. Thursday, which is day after tomorrow, I'll be speaking in Temperance, Michigan. And I have to say, I don't remember what I'm talking about there, but anyway, that's where I'll be. And that'll be my last Michigan event here. So Bloomfield, West Bloomfield Township, tomorrow. Tonight I'm in Port Huron. And then on Thursday I'll be in Temperance, Michigan, which is not far from Toledo, Ohio. Anyway, those are what's left for me to do here. Again, very important if you're a regular participant in the Zoom meeting, that one is canceled this month, sorry to say. All right, well, our lines are indeed full, so we're going to go and talk to the people who have called in, including Patrick from Minster, Ohio. Hi, Patrick, welcome.
1: Hi, Steve. First of all, it's such a blessing to talk to you, and thank you for your ministry and for all that you do for everyone who calls into your shows and meets up with you in person. My question today is in regard to Matthew chapter 18, verses 21 to 35. When Jesus gives the parable about the kingdom of heaven and the king that forgave the debts, and the person who then goes out and strangles someone who owed him much less debt, it says that he was handed over to the jailer until he was able to repay that debt. Is this in reference to eternal punishment? Because it ends that parable by saying, so also my Heavenly Father will do to every one of you if you do not forgive your brother from your heart. Thank you for your answer.
0: All right. Thank you for your call. I'll talk about that. The parable he's referring to in Matthew 18 is a kind of a long one. It's when Peter said, Lord, how many times shall I forgive my brother? Seven times? And Jesus said, no, 77 times, and he gave this story about forgiveness. He said there was a man who owed a huge unpayable debt to his master or his king or to somebody, and he couldn't pay it, so the creditor just forgave him, and he was released of that huge burden of debt just by the generosity of his king. Now he went out and found somebody who owed him a small debt, and the guy said, please give me time, I'll pay it, and he said nope, and he threw him in debtor's prison. And so this is, of course, a picture of somebody who's been forgiven by Christ, a Christian, by God, but he goes out and won't forgive his fellow man. And notice in the debt that was owed to God, which has been forgiven, is much larger than the debt that anyone could owe you. That is, nobody has wronged you as much as you've wronged God, and therefore God's forgiveness is much greater than what he asks you to do, to pay, to forgive people smaller, by comparison, debts. But the important thing is what happened then. The king heard about it. He's very angry that this forgiven servant was not merciful to this other servant who owed him a little bit. And so it says he had him thrown, in the Greek it says he was given over to the tormentors. Modern translations say jailers in many cases, but he gave him over to the tormentors until he should pay all that was owed him. And then Jesus said, so shall my Father in heaven do to you if you do not forgive everyone his trespasses. Now, by the way, he's talking to Peter and the disciples. They were alone in a room. Jesus was in a house with his disciples, and it was Peter who asked the question. He's answered. And so the you would be Peter and the apostles. There's Christians. You've been forgiven much. You're expected to forgive others. And if you don't do it, this is what my Father will do to you. Now, many people feel that this is talking about the afterlife. Actually, since it says he's given over to the tormentors until he shall pay all that was owed, his whole debt, this is one of the verses that Roman Catholics have used to talk about purgatory. They say, there you go, it's not permanent, but you have to pay your debt, and so you're tormented there until you have done so. And so this is like a purgatory passage for the Catholics. Other people have thought this is saying that hell is a place where you'll eventually get out after you've paid what you owe. Basically, after you've been punished proportionally to what you deserve and you've paid that price, then the implication is you'll be coming out. Now, of course, there's those who say, no, this is actually talking about eternal conscious torment, because the man... he couldn't even pay when he was at liberty. He had to be forgiven because the debt was so crushingly large. How's he going to pay now when he's in prison? Therefore, although he's got to be there until he pays, he'll never pay. And therefore, it's permanent. This is different theories. Now, I differ from all of them in this respect. I don't think Jesus mentioned anything about the guy dying. I don't think this is a after-death thing. It could be, but Jesus didn't mention it. There's no indication in the story that the man died, and this is what happens to people after they die. It's like the king heard about this, he was angry, and he subjected this servant to torment, or apparently disciplinary torment, because the condition was, when you pay what you've owed, presumably you can get out. You're there until you pay your debt. Now, here's the question. Can a debt that you've been forgiven of be reimposed upon you? I mean, if God has forgiven us for all our sins, and then we go out and don't forgive someone else, is he going to reimpose that debt and unforgive us? It almost seems like that's impossible, that would be the meaning, not just because the theological parallel would be strange and maybe wrong, but philosophically, if someone has forgiven you, they can't come back later and say, I'm going to unforgive you. Now, we might say, well, the person in question who did the forgiving and is unforgiving is a king. He can do whatever he wants to. But still, forgiveness is by nature something that releases a person, and unless they do something else, it really can't be imposed upon them. Now, what I think is this, that he's saying that when you were forgiven by God. You now have, you're now indebted to God to forgive other people who've done wrong to you. That's the debt you have. You've been released from the original debt, but now you're indebted to something else. You've got an obligation to forgive. And so that the man is thrown into, given over to tormentors until he should pay what was owed, it doesn't mean that the original debt of millions and millions of dollars, which could never be paid, that was now to be paid while he's in prison. That'd be impossible and unreasonable, but he has a debt to forgive. That's what God expects of him. Now that I've forgiven you, you're expected to forgive. Now, did the man go to hell because he didn't forgive? I don't think this necessarily is talking about hell. I mean, it's one possibility. There's several possibilities. That is, I guess, one of them. I don't think it's talking about purgatory. I just don't think there's any indication in it that the torments that the man is given over to are post-mortem torments. And I think there'd be something in this life that may be referred to. As far as I know, this life is the only life in which you're going to be able to forgive other people. And the man who is given over to the tormentors is still required to do that. So I've known people who felt this refers to giving people over the torment of demons. Now, of course, most Christians would say, well, if you're a Christian, you can't be given over to the torment of demons. Though, I don't know. I mean, the Bible doesn't actually say that. People have deduced that from some things the Bible does say, but and I've examined that many years ago because the question was raised whether Christians can have demons or not and be tormented by demons. And I was taught they can't. And there were about half a dozen scriptures that we had to support that. As I grew older and studied the Bible, I realized that all the scriptures that were given to support that actually don't specifically address that. All of them are talking about something else. And we were extrapolating from certain scriptures about one thing and making them definitive and decisive about another subject. I'm not sure that can be done. I don't know that Christians cannot be tormented by demons. Paul said that his thorn in the flesh was a messenger from Satan. Now, so that was a human messenger. Well, it could be. He didn't say it was. A messenger actually means angelos, an angel. And the Bible does start with the devil and his angels. So I don't know. Was it a demon attacking Paul? And he was definitely tormented by it. It was a thorn in his flesh. Maybe. I don't know. But the thing is, we can't insist that it means something that it doesn't say, especially if there's other options. Some people might just say being given over to tormentors is, you know, God gives you over to the pangs of conscience until you forgive. But as I say, some think the tormentors are actual, personal beings, demonic beings, and that people who are unforgiving are sometimes delivered over to the torments of demons until they forgive. And it's interesting because there is the story of Saul and David in the Bible, where when David became more popular than Saul, even though he just appeared as a public figure, David was honored by the people. They said, Saul has slain his thousands, David has slain his tens of thousands. Saul said, whoa, they've attributed tens of thousands to David and only thousands to me. What can he have more than this, than the kingdom? And it says in 1 Samuel that Saul viewed David with suspicion from that day forward. And it says the next day, an evil spirit from the Lord came upon Saul. Now, it sounds like Saul let the sun go down on his wrath, or he was not forgiving or gracious toward David. And the next day, he got an evil spirit. And from where? From God. That evil spirit, it says, came from the Lord. Now, that doesn't mean that the demons are God's servants, or at least not willingly. They're the devil's servants. But the devil and the demons can do nothing except God allows it. God is sovereign, not the devil. The devil himself has to ask permission to go against Job, to do anything against Job. And when God gives him permission, he puts limits on it. God has the devil on a short leash because he's infinitely more powerful than the devil. And he did allow Satan, for example, to make Job sick and take his stuff and seemingly do great disasters in life. And Job was a godly man. And that was Satan himself going after him. But God allowed it. An evil spirit from God came on Saul. And that's not the only time in the Bible that it speaks of an evil spirit from God coming on someone. But Paul says, for example, and this is not stating anything about an evil spirit specifically, but in Ephesians 4, he says, do not let the sun go down on your wrath, neither give place to the devil. It's like, you know, if you let the sun go down on your wrath, you may be opening the door to give place to the devil. So when Jesus said, if this man didn't forgive his brothers, his fellow servants, the master turns him over to tormentors until he should forgive him. He doesn't say until he forgives, he just says until you pay your debt. But it's impossible to imagine that a debt that is genuinely forgiven can righteously be reimposed. So it seems to me that the first debt was forgiven permanently, but a new debt is upon a Christian. When they've been forgiven, they're obligated to forgive others. And if they refuse to do so, Jesus said, so shall my Father do to you if you don't forgive. So he specifically tells the parable to tell us what God will do to Christians if they don't forgive. And as strange or unpleasant as it seems, we can't really change the words of Jesus. We don't know what those tormentors are. Like I said, it may just be the torments of conscience or whatever. But it's not inconceivable that just as Saul had an unresolved anger toward David, and the next day God sent an evil spirit against him, that's what Jesus is warning against. Now, I realize almost every Christian who thinks they know their Bible well will probably say Christians can't have demons. And sometimes they say Christians can be oppressed by demons but not possessed by demons. Well, there's nothing in the passage that talks about anyone being possessed by demons. I mean, that terminology is not used. On the other hand, the Bible never uses the term oppressed by demons. It's just not a term in the Bible. So whoever says, well, a Christian can be oppressed but not possessed, they're making up terminology. They might even be making up the ideas, since the Bible doesn't use those ideas or terminology. But the truth is, I'm not saying these people become demon-possessed. I'm saying they become turned over to be tormented by them, if that's what this is about. If it's not about that, then it's about something else. But as you can tell, I suspect very strongly that this is what it means. Now, those of you who are not familiar with this radio program, you might think that I'm one of those people that think you should agree with me. I don't think you should agree with me. I just answer questions the way I understand them. What you should do is go to the Bible, look things up yourself, be Bereans. No one needs to agree with me to be on good terms with God, or even on good terms with me. So you ask, I answer. But if people don't like the answer, they can call and argue that against it. You're welcome to do so. But that's how I would answer that point.
1: Thank you so much, Steve.
0: All right, Patrick. Good talking to you, man. God bless you. All right. Michael from Denver, Colorado is next. Welcome, Michael.
2: Good afternoon, Steve. Such a pleasure to speak with you again. And I just had a quick question, then I'll listen over the air. So yesterday, Jim Baker, who was a prominent, you know, televangelist, died at the age of 86. Obviously, Assemblies of God, hosted the 700 Club, and he was part of this charismatic movement in Christianity, you know, the charismatic Christianity movement. I was just kind of wondering, like, what did you think about him as a Christian personality, and just what are some of your kind of overall impressions of him as a evangelist, in a way?
0: Yeah, well, of course, what I think of Jim Baker is of no consequence to him or anyone else, really. What God thinks of him would be very important right now, and I can't really say what God thinks. I will say this. I never liked Jim and Tammy Baker, and I'm talking about before they fell into scandals. When they fell into scandals, I wasn't shocked. They just never seemed genuine to me, but that was just me. I felt the same way about Jimmy Swaggart before he was caught in scandals. I never watched them very much because I didn't like their ministries, but When I did have occasion to see them, my gut reaction was they're not the real deal. And so that was just me. Turns out they were caught in scandals. Now, did that vindicate my thoughts about them? Not necessarily. A person who is the real deal can still fall into sin. It happens. So I'm not going to say they aren't Christians. All I can say is I was never impressed with their genuineness or their sincerity, and so it didn't shock me when they fell. Now, Jim Baker not only fell sexually, but he fell, he went to prison for... a lot of time there. I thought he was very badly treated by the justice system because he was a famous preacher on TV. As I recall, they gave him like 40 years. He probably got out earlier than that, but the sentence was crazy. I mean, it's, you know, about three times as long as you'd get if you murder somebody, you know, and what he had done was absconded with money. But I guess they wanted to make an example of him. And so he got a long sentence. I think he got out early. But he's been out at least 25 years now, I believe. I remember when he got out. But here's the thing. He was a Word of Faith teacher from the beginning. And then when he got in prison, he repented of that. And I believe he repented of his sins. And Billy Graham made contact with him and kind of befriended him. Though Billy Graham is not a Word of Faith, was not a Word of Faith preacher. In fact, Billy Graham was not a Pentecostal at all. So Jim Baker was really... across the divide from Billy Graham theologically, but Billy had heard that he'd repented and he knew the man was going to live the rest of his life in shame because of that. And he just, when Jim Baker got out of prison, Billy Graham and his wife were there to meet him. And then they went to church together and Billy sat with him in the church. I mean, Billy has no scandals in his life at all. Billy was clean as a whistle. And so people thought, how strange that a person like him would keep company with this man. But I think he was basically said this is a fallen guy, but he's repentant. And anyway, Jim Baker, I heard Jim Baker testify after he got out of prison, and he seemed very humbled. He renounced the Word of Faith teaching. He seemed to be very much a broken man, and I felt like he was really converted. But I didn't follow his ministry. And then I think the next time I saw him was like 10 or 15 years later on TV, and he's selling products or something. I don't remember. But all I can say is I was never highly impressed at all with Jim or Tammy Baker. Of course, Tammy had her own sins and failures and so forth. But and she divorced him when he was in prison and stuff. But anyway, he was a man that he may have loved God. If he did, he was definitely ministering in a Pentecostal stream that sometimes, and by the way, I believe in the baptism, sir. I believe in speaking in tongues. I believe in all those things. So I'm not a basher of Pentecostals. But it's just simply a matter of fact that in the Pentecostal stream, which attracts a lot of emotional people, that emotionalism is sometimes exploited by Pentecostal ministers. Now, I'm not broad brushing them. I know some sincere and wonderful Pentecostal ministers. I'm not doing that. I'm just saying that a movement that plays on people's emotions and encourages their emotions is also one where an unscrupulous person can exploit people's emotions for profit. And Jimmy Swaggart and Jim and Tammy Baker were by no means the first of that class to be exposed in such a way. Now, is Jim Baker in heaven today? That is certainly not mine to say. I don't have any knowledge of that. Like I said, when he came out of prison, he seemed to me like he was truly repentant, and I was impressed. I kind of liked him. I kind of liked his personality for the first time. But anyway, I do not know how he lived all those decades after he got out. So that's my summary. I didn't even know that he died today, but that's my summary. I try to judge people with as much grace as the evidence will allow that I have. And I don't have much evidence that would make me say he was not truly saved at the end. I would think he is. But, of course, only God knows that for sure. And Jimmy knows that now, too. All right, let's talk to Greg in Chicago, Illinois. Welcome, Greg.
3: 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Great to talk to you again.
0: Let me stop you. I just noticed when I put you on the air that the music's going to start playing in a few minutes for the break at the Bon Viver. So okay. I'm going to hold on to you. And we have a half hour coming up, so I will put you back on. I'm going to put you on hold, and we'll talk to you about whatever's on your mind right after the break. I apologize. 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We're on Monday through Friday for an hour, live, as we have been for 29 years. We have no commercial breaks because we have no commercial sponsors, and we sell nothing. 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TheNarrowPath.com. Everything there is free. And what's there? Well, there's about 1,500 Bible study lectures of mine going through the whole Bible verse by verse. That's one thing. And then talking about, I don't know, 400 or 500 different topics as well. And these are in-depth Bible studies. If you want to study the Bible in depth, these resources may appeal to you. 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And we do live on donations, but we don't ask for them. 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I'll be back in 30 seconds. Stay tuned. We have another half hour.
4: 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And please be prepared to articulate your defense with the relevant supporting scripture.

0: Welcome back to the Narrow Path radio broadcast. My name is Steve Gregg, and we're live, and we're not going to give out the phone number because our lines are full. I would like to get all these calls on before the end of the program. We have a half hour left, and so hope you'll enjoy listening, and we'll be taking these calls. By the way, if you are accustomed to joining us on the first Wednesday of the month for a Zoom meeting, which usually happens, it's not happening tomorrow. I'm traveling, teaching, I can't do the thing, and so I apologize, but just be forewarned, there's no Zoom meeting for us tomorrow night, though there normally would be. We almost talked before the break to Greg in Chicago, Illinois, and then I saw the breaks coming, so I put him on hold. We'll go back now and hear what he has to talk about. Hi, Greg, welcome.
1: Hi, Steve. Great to be on the show again. My church is going through Revelation, and we were going over the letter to the Church of Smyrna, and I guess I had a question about preaching style and your thoughts on... It seems like what we're doing a lot of is kind of teaching, reading the Revelation, these letters to the churches, and preaching the message to us today.
0: Uh-huh.
1: Versus kind of getting into, you know, what the letter meant to, you know, the Church of Smyrna in particular.
0: Right.
1: Like, I mean, I feel it's genuine. I mean, it was about, you know, suffering for Jesus, and
0: sure.
1: Because he's calling, you know, Smyrna, the people in Smyrna about the suffering they're going to go through and
0: uh-huh.
1: so forth. But
0: so, you know,
1: we didn't really
0: what's your
1: get
0: question
1: into
0: for me?
1: Well, I guess your thoughts about, you know, preaching on that type of thing or getting into the text, like explaining what Jews that are, you know, say they are Jews but are not, you kind of just talked about, you know, not slandering people and such or whatever.
0: Okay.
1: And I guess maybe that's not the good question to ask, I guess. But
0: no, that's a good question. In other words, the Bible doesn't say when you teach a book of the Bible, go verse by verse and apply it to your own time. But it's a wise thing to do, and many churches do it, and some don't do it that way. Sometimes the churches that do teach verse by they feel superior to churches that don't do it that way, as if they think Jesus did that with the disciples. Like, you know, on Monday he said to one of the disciples, let's open to Isaiah chapter 1. We're going to go verse by verse through the book of Isaiah. There's certainly no reason to believe Jesus did that. And there's nothing in the Bible that says that's the best way to teach. That is the way I like to teach. I like to teach verse by verse through the Bible. And I feel like it's got advantages. But there's other ways to do things. Now, just like that, when you're going through the seven letters to the seven churches in Asia, in Revelation chapters 2 and 3, there's different ways you can do it. And the Bible doesn't say you should do it this way or that way. When I teach them, I would like to, first of all, say what was going on in that church, who they were, what these particular statements would have meant in their context to the people who heard them, things like that. But then I'd want to make application as well to our time, because the seven letters to the seven churches are written to churches that had like seven different conditions, and not every church today has all seven of those conditions. In fact, even those churches in that day didn't have all seven. One had this condition, one had another condition. Some of the conditions are opposite of each other. The Church of Ephesus, they were very discerning of false apostles and false teachers, but they'd left their first love. The Church of Pergamos was very loving toward people, but they had they were not discerning about false teachers and so forth. So, in other words, some of the churches had opposite problems from each other. And therefore, it wouldn't necessarily be the case that in every congregation you could go through each of these letters and apply them to situations in that congregation because, frankly, it might not be the things in the Church of Smyrna are happening in the congregation you're speaking to. But if they are, then I think it's very relevant. I think that one thing we can say, the different conditions that Jesus addressed in the different churches

0: background and, you know, the setting and all that stuff, and not going to exegete it that way. But we're just going to take what's in it and apply the principles as best we can to our congregation. Well, if they can do that, that's great. I can't criticize that. The Bible doesn't give us a rule about how to do this kind of thing. Some churches have their customary ways of doing things, and they begin to think this is the best way, and churches that don't do it our way are, you know, messed up. But, you know, and is not making stuff up. I mean, it is possible to legitimately make up situations that illustrate in your church today things that are parallel to things in those churches. But I wouldn't, you know, I have my way of teaching and other people have their way. I wouldn't be critical of a church that did it differently than I did, as long as what they're doing is presenting the Word of God to the people and applying it in a way that challenges them to follow Christ better. So that'd be my thoughts about that issue. Myrna in Worcester, Massachusetts. Welcome.
1: Hi, Steve. How are you?
0: I'm well, thanks.
1: I just have a quick question here. I was reading Matthew, and I noticed that this story is in Luke, and I think in Mark, the story of the woman with the flow of blood.
0: Uh-huh.
1: And in Luke, you know, of course, Jesus is saying, "Who touched me?" You know, which is very profound. But when he turns around and he says to her, he calls her daughter. Be of good cheer, your faith has made you well. And daughter in here is in a capital D. So is he saying that he's welcomed her into his kingdom, that she's saved? And if that's the case, what was her saving faith? I mean, she believed that he was going to heal her, because she's been seeing him healing and things like that. But did she know he was the Messiah? Did she know who he was?
0: Well, I don't know that he's saying necessarily that she is a part of the kingdom of God, though he certainly could have discerned if she was, and he might be suggesting it. It's kind of interesting how Jesus talked to people, even his own disciples. There's occasions when he called them children, which, I mean, like when they were fishing in John 21, and they hadn't caught anything, and Jesus was on the shore, and they didn't recognize him, but he shouted, "Hey, children, have you caught anything?" You know, I think, I wonder how these men, there's seven men fishing, there's no kids in the boat, how they feel about some stranger on the shore calling them children. It almost, I wonder if they'd feel it was demeaning, but they didn't seem to be offended. But it's interesting how Jesus does that. He also spoke to some people he healed and called them son, and this woman daughter. So I think it may be he means daughter of God or son of God. Now, these were Jewish people, and if they were believing Jews, they may not yet have heard or responded to the gospel, but they were children of God. Maybe not in the sense that we are after Pentecost, where the Holy Spirit comes and regenerates us and we're born of God in a different sense. But remember, on another occasion, Jesus said about another woman who was bent over and couldn't stand up in the synagogue. He told her, daughter, you know, you're freed from your, or said woman, you're freed from your, whatever, from your curse or whatever, your condition. And she was healed. And when they criticized him for doing it on the Sabbath, he said, why shouldn't she be released? She's a daughter of Abraham. And so everybody in Israel was a daughter or son of Abraham. And so that might be what he's thinking. You know, he said of one woman that he healed, she's a daughter of Abraham. This woman, he just called her daughter without saying what he means, but it may be with reference to her Jewishness. We have to remember that the Jews were just like anybody else, in the sense that some of them hated God. Some of them were negligent of their relationship with God. And some of them loved God even before Jesus came along. Certainly Mary and Joseph were loving God before Jesus came along. So were Zechariah and Elizabeth and others, Simeon in the temple. So there, God had children, you know, the children of Abraham. Some of them were also children of God. In a sense, when Jesus told the parable of the prodigal son, there were two men in the parable. One, they were

0: brothers, and they were both sons of the father. One was an obedient son, and one was a rebellious son. And in the parable, the rebellious son actually represented the tax collectors and sinners who had left God, though they were Jewish. And the father in the parable still thought of his lost son as a son. Remember, he said, "My son was lost, but now he's found. My son was dead, but now he's alive." Because even when he was lost and dead, he was his son. And so we often distinguish between Christians and non-Christians by saying, well, we're children of God, and the others are children of the devil. Well, there are people that Jesus called children of the devil, but they were the ones who were trying to kill him. Not every Jew was trying to kill him. Some of the Jews were more or less sympathetic toward him, but not following him, and maybe not even believe he's the Messiah. But just because someone's not a follower of Christ doesn't mean that they are in no sense a child of God. They are not children of God in the sense that the new covenant brings us into. But I think Jewish people who are faithful to God in the covenant, in biblical times, before there was the new covenant, they were seen as, you know, children of God in a different sense than we are when we're born again. We're born into his, you know, into his family in a distinctive sense. Now, Paul was telling, he told the people in Athens in Acts chapter 17, that you know, even one of your philosophers said we are his offspring, God's offspring, and Paul didn't refute that. He was quoting a pagan philosopher who said they are his offspring, and he said, well, since we are the offspring of God, we shouldn't think that God is not like us. You know, that is to say, that we are his offspring. It wasn't Paul's original words. He was quoting someone else, but he agreed with it and even made a point from it. So there's a sense which the whole human race are God's offspring. Where do you think we came from? We came from God. He's our creator. But not all have experienced a rebirth where they are now regenerated with the nature of God in them. That's a, there's more than one way to be a son or a daughter. And so I think, in all likelihood, when he called her a daughter, he probably was thinking of her as a daughter of Abraham, or maybe a daughter of God, but not necessarily as a, what we'd call a Christian today. All right, let's talk to Wendell in Butler, Indiana. Wendell, welcome to The Narrow Path. Thanks for calling.
1: I've got a question about a friend of mine has been married 53 years, and his wife told him at 46 years old that she didn't want to have any more touching. So he put up with that until, you know, Satan provided the opportunity. And with all this internet stuff, he finally pushed the wrong buttons and I think got involved with pornography. And then his wife found out about it. Now she's divorcing him. And I was wondering what your opinion is. If a Christian knowingly disobeys the commands of God, where you're not, you know, in 1 Corinthians 7, you're not supposed to deny one another, but she was, you know, is she still a Christian if she purposely, consciously keeps denying or disobeying God?
0: Well,
1: give him a right to divorce? I mean, she divorced him. I mean, he didn't have the right to get involved with pornography.
0: It would give, it would give him the right to initiate church discipline. And church discipline, once carried out, can end up with the conclusion that she's not a believer, in which case he'd be a believer whose unbelieving wife departed from him. In my understanding of Paul's teaching in Romans, 1 Corinthians 7, verses 12 through 15, he's saying that if a Christian is married to a non-Christian, if the non-Christian wants out of the marriage, he says the brother or sister, meaning the Christian, is not under bondage in such cases. That is, you don't have to stay bound to that marriage if your unbelieving spouse simply won't allow it to continue. And that sounds like the condition he's in. Now, some people might say, well, you know, can't blame his wife. After all, he was guilty of, pornography. Yeah, well, I mean, technically, pornography is a sin, certainly. It's mental adultery. But the Bible doesn't say that people are accountable to other people for mental sins, obviously it hurts a wife. But it doesn't necessarily mean that she's free to divorce for that. Even if she was, and some people certainly would say she was, it'd be kind of, I guess, self-righteous of her to blame him enough to divorce him when she's the one who, in many respects, drove him that direction. Now, he can't blame her for his sin. Even if your wife won't have sex with you, and I was once in a marriage like that, you're not allowed to go out and commit sins and blame it on her. But Paul does make it clear, as you pointed out, in 1 Corinthians 7, that if a husband or wife denies the other member of the marriage sexually, that they are basically subjecting their spouse to the temptation of Satan. He says, don't deprive each other, lest Satan tempt you for your incontinence. So he's saying, listen, you're putting at the very least a stumbling block before them. Remember what Jesus said, anyone who causes one of these little ones who believes in me to stumble, better to have a millstone around your neck and thrown into the sea. That's how Jesus feels about people who make other people stumble. And certainly when two people are married in a covenant where sexual access to each other is a part of the description of that covenant. For one say, yeah, I'm done with that. I don't want to anymore. Well, that's putting a stumbling block before the other one. And if the other one stumbles, shame on them for stumbling. But shame on you for putting the stumbling block there. I mean, it's like even a Christian whose wife is denying them, or their husband is denying them if they're a woman, and they have sexual temptations, even if they're facing that hardship, it's an increased temptation, but God's grace is enough to overcome temptations if you'll seek it and obey it. It's a lot harder life, although we have to say there are Christians who have had a whole lot harder lives than any of us have had in different respects, like they're hanging from a wall in a third world prison being tortured and starved. I mean, it's a little harder than having a wife who simply doesn't sleep with you, but I don't minimize that at all. I know very well a man, if he's attracted to his wife, does not want to have a sexless marriage, and he doesn't, and he shouldn't. I mean, his wife should participate, and if she wants the sex and he doesn't, he should participate with her. This is a covenant they've made, and Paul says, if you deny each other in this area, you are giving Satan the opportunity to overcome them, or at least to make it harder for them to resist Satan's thing. Marriages are hard enough without the spouse access is misbehavior. Now, I will say this, there can be exceptions, because obviously as people get older, and it sounds like they're not super old, but as they get older, health issues sometimes come along. I mean, frankly, men can become impotent, or women can become, can have complications, female complications that make it extremely painful or inconvenient or difficult for them to have a sexual relationship with their husband. Not that they don't want to, they just, it's really something that isn't very doable. And there are couples that do have to have a sexless marriage, and it's not easy on one if it's the decision of the other. If they both get to the point where they don't care anymore about it, then fine. But then at that point, they're probably not going to be tempted outside the marriage either. But I would say this, if I was married to a woman and she wanted an intimate relationship and I was denying her that, and she ended up having fantasies that were sexual and sinful, I would say, oh, now I can divorce you. It's like, well, you know, she shouldn't have done wrong things, but it's kind of your fault. So, I mean, how can you punish them for what you drove them to in a way? I just don't understand that. I personally don't believe people should divorce each other, even when there's actual adultery, if the party is repentant. And if it, you know, if it was a slip or something like that, I mean, I wouldn't divorce my wife over divorce, over adultery, unless, of course, it became clear that she was unrepentant and she doesn't want to be my wife anymore, wants to be with someone else. So I just think couples need to forgive each other, and I think they need to make life as easy as possible for their spouse rather than adding difficulties that are going to make it hard for them to walk with God and maybe drive them to temptations that they're not going to handle well. So shame on her for divorcing him. You see, after all, I mean, I don't know why she denied him. If she just said, well, I'm not aroused by you anymore, so, you know, suck it up. Well, that's not okay. I mean, a woman may not be attracted to her husband, or a man not be attracted to his wife anymore. That sometimes can't be helped. That's a matter of taste and attraction. But if the spouse still has needs, that one who's lost interest still is committed to the well-being of the other and to serving their needs. It's like if she said, I don't want to cook food for you anymore, and you're an invalid and you can't get out of bed and fix your own food. Well, you know, what are you going to do? They have a need. You can't just say, well, I don't want to do that anymore. You are committed for life to serving each other's needs. And Paul says, you know, the wife has no power over her own body. The husband has it, and the husband has no power over his, but the wife has it. So if she says, well, I just don't want to, then she's definitely in sinning. She's definitely sinning. Now, in the Old Testament, that would be grounds for divorce in itself, that if someone deprives someone of sex. In Exodus chapter 21, it talks about a man, and this is in a situation where polygamy was permitted, but it says, if a man sells his daughter to be a female slave, and she should not go as the male slaves do, if she does not please her master, who has betrothed her to himself, then he shall let her be redeemed. He shall not have any right to sell her, etc., etc. But it goes on to say, if he takes another wife, he cannot diminish her, the first wife's, food, her clothing, or her marriage rights, meaning sexual rights. And it says, if he does not do these things for her, she shall go out for free without paying any money. You know, she's got her freedom. If she's married her master and he finds someone he likes better and he stops having sex with her, she goes free. I mean, that's divorce. Yeah, those are grounds for divorce. Now, Jesus didn't mention that as grounds for divorce, but it was understood among the Jews that that was. And Jesus didn't say a whole lot about divorce. He spoke about it a few times. But certainly, even if it's not grounds for divorce for a man or woman to deprive their spouse of sex, it is certainly a grievous sin against them if they, because frankly, people have needs in that area, and they can bite the bullet if they have to. But that's asking them to, you know, die to some essential part of their humanness, and that's just not fair, because when you got married, that was part of the deal. So anyway, I will say this. If a man knows that his wife can't participate without pain or with a great discomfort, then, you know, she should be sorry that she can't and wish she could. But if she can't, he should suck it up. You know, he should just say, okay, you know, I guess my sex life is over for the rest of my life. So there does come a time when some are. You know, I was surprised when I was reading something by G.K. Chesterton a few years ago. It was about family life. I don't remember which book it was. But he was talking about sexual relations between couples. And I don't remember how this came up, but he just made a passing comment. And he said, I don't know why couples over 50 years old would even want to have sex anymore. Now, he was a Roman Catholic. And I think Roman Catholics had the idea that you shouldn't have sex except to get pregnant. He probably assumed after 50, people can't really get pregnant anymore, or generally speaking. So that, well, why would you want sex after that, you know? There's certain values in it besides having babies. And the things that make people desire it often continue well after age 50. But I also would say this, when he wrote, women who are 50 years old and men who are 50 years old were often much less attractive than when they were younger, because they didn't obsess over staying young like our generations do. You'll meet women who are in their 70s or 80s and they're still quite attractive. I mean, they're attractive old ladies, but they're attractive. And yet, my grandmother, who was attractive enough when she was young, I saw a picture of her when she was, I think, 55. And the way she was dressed and wore her hair and stuff, she looked like an old biddy. I'm sure she didn't dress that way when she was young, but older women and men, they just didn't try to stay young all the time a few generations ago. And we're probably the worse off because we become obsessed with, we still want to look good until we die. And perhaps in G.K. Chesterton's time, people over 50, they'd let themselves go, you know. And so maybe he'd say, I don't know why anyone would want to have sex. The point is, though, there are some times in history when the sexual life between a couple did end much younger than we would want it to. But that doesn't mean that if one of the parties is still, you know, virile and wants to have a relationship with his wife that way, that she can just cut him off because I just don't feel like it anymore. But I think very much important that a man needs to be sensitive to his wife if she can't easily or comfortably have relationships. I think just laying down his life for his wife, as Christ laid down for the church, is something he should endeavor to do and ask God to give him the grace for it and not go to pornography about it. All right. Well, we're out of time. What fun subjects, eh? 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
2: 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Hey, Mark Holland, hanging out with Mackenzie from Robert Gardner Roofing.
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9: USA Radio News, I'm Ron Warner. A Republican congressman says lower gas prices could be coming, but warns Americans will have to be patient. Act Blue is tightening donor verification as congressional Republicans investigate allegations involving foreign campaign contributions. A Staten Island woman accused of running a foreclosure help scam is facing 46 charges, including grand larceny. Lauren Taliento allegedly took mortgage payments from clients instead of sending them to the lenders. She pleaded not guilty and says the accusations are false. President Trump says more than 20 million Medicare beneficiaries will receive nearly a $100 payment to help offset Part B premiums. The United Nations is warning time is running short to regulate artificial intelligence. The UN human rights chief says AI could threaten privacy, freedom, and safety, urging mandatory safeguards, stronger oversight, and human control over life and death decisions. From America's News Network, USA Radio News.
10: In our KCIS Seattle area forecast, partly sunny today, mostly cloudy with areas of fog tomorrow morning becoming mostly sunny. Sunshine on Thursday, then mostly cloudy with a chance of rain Friday and Saturday, mostly sunny Sunday, and sunshine for Columbus Day. Our highs today and tomorrow in the 60s, 60s to mid-70s Thursday, low to mid-60s Friday, near 60 Saturday and Sunday, and low to mid-60s on Monday.
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13: 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The reason the Bible Answer Man is on the air is to defend the Christian faith, proclaim the gospel of our Lord and Savior Jesus Christ, and to teach discipleship to his followers, because life and truth matter. For more information or to order equipping resources, call 888-7000-CRI, which translates to 888-7000-274, or go online to equip.org. That's equip.org. The following program was pre-recorded. And now, here's your host, Hank Hanegraaff.
14: Thank you very much, Randy, and a lot of you hanging on. We'll go right to the phone callers. First up is Leo Cadilla.
15: My question is, is it a fact that Constantine, as the little horn power, would become God's substitute by changing a specific time in God's law? By changing the fourth commandment and altering the law of worship from Saturday worship to Sunday worship, attempting to change times and the law.
14: Are you talking about the little horn in Daniel?
15: Yes.
14: Yeah. This has nothing whatsoever to do with Constantine. What happened is you have a large horn prophesied by Daniel, and that is identified as Alexander the Great. The little horn was Antiochus IV. He was the last of the Seleucid monarchs. He was king of the north. He was son of Antiochus the Great and the chief villain of the Greco-Syrian Empire. And Daniel describes Antiochus as a beast that would trample its foes underfoot, as a little horn that would grow in power and become the greatest of four kings, and as a master of intrigue who would ruthlessly oppress the saints for a time, times, and a division of time. Of course, in superhuman arrogance, Antiochus declared himself the incarnation of Zeus, father of the gods. Now, what actually happened in 167, 3 years after the murder of Ananias, the ultimate sacrilege befalls Jerusalem. The armed forces of Antiochus rise up against the temple fortress. They abolish the daily sacrifice, and they set up an abomination that causes desolation. With impunity, what Antiochus did was plunder the temple treasury, then dedicate the sanctuary to the Olympian Zeus and sacrifice a pig on the altar. But then Hellenized Jews took on the mark of the Greco-Syrian beast. They sacrificed to idols, and they profaned the Sabbath. Not only that, but they erected a desolating sacrilege on the altar of burnt offering. So that's what Antiochus the Fourth Epiphanes, the little horn, did. And interestingly enough, we see this as something that is emblazoned on the minds of Jews. So what I just said, they can chronicle from memory because it's something they celebrate every time they talk about Hanukkah. In that, this is not where it ends. Judas Maccabeus rises up, and you have freedom for the Jews under Judas Maccabeus. And ultimately, this is a typology pointing forward to Jesus Christ, through whom we have ultimate freedom. In fact, what's really interesting about this is that as a result of Jesus Christ, we have, through his resurrection, our rest, which is why we celebrate the resurrection of Jesus Christ every Sunday, because it is in Jesus Christ that we have our Sabbath rest. But remember, this has nothing whatsoever to do with Constantine. Again, I've written about this in various places, including under a section called Succession of Nations in my book, Has God Spoken?, as well as under a section called The Abomination of Desolation. Good question. Let's go back to the phone lines. Talk next to Eugene in St. Louis, Missouri. Hi, Eugene.
16: How are you doing today?
14: Doing good. Thank you.
16: My question is, I have some friends who are telling me that Acts 8, chapter 14 through the 17th verse, that there's a second baptism of the Holy Spirit. The water baptism is for repentance. And they're telling me you need a second baptism of the Holy Spirit in order to be to do ministry.
14: Well, I think that's a misguided way of looking at it. I think there's a second baptism for sure, but there's a third one as well. There's a 1,000,000th one as well. There's a 2,000,000th one as well, which is to say we're leaky vessels, and therefore we continually need to be infilled with the Spirit. There's a distinction in biblical vernacular between indwelling and infilling. When you become a believer, you're indwelt with the Holy Spirit. But as an indwelt believer, you're constantly praying to be infilled, which is to say it's a way of communicating that you want to be empowered for service, not by might nor by power, but by His Spirit. So infilling is not just a second work, it is an ongoing work. Every time I do the Bible Answer Man broadcast, I pray for a fresh infilling, which is to say, I recognize that there's a lot you can do through the power of the flesh, but that's not what we're after. We're after touching lives, transforming people, and that can only be done through the power of the Holy Spirit. And therefore, we ask God to infill us, not by might nor by power, but by His Spirit, so that we can touch the totality of another being.
16: Oh, okay. Thank you.
14: You got it, Eugene. Thank you so much for your call. Let's go back to the phone lines. Talk to Cody, listening in Moses Lake, Washington. Hi, Cody.
17: Hey, how you doing? Hey, you know, I've been listening to this one that's Pentecostal. You know, I don't know if we're allowed to say names, but his name is Irvin Baxter.
14: Yeah.
17: You know, they believe that you got to be baptized in the name of Jesus Christ. I was wondering your intake on this, because they say you got to be baptized in the name of Jesus Christ in Acts 2:38. But they say all these other baptisms are valid in the book of Acts when they were baptized only in the name of the Lord or in the name of the Lord Jesus. They weren't actually baptized in the name of Jesus Christ. You get what I'm saying?
14: Oh, yeah, absolutely. This is a full-blown cult. And Irvin Baxter Jr. is an example of not only false teachings with respect to baptism, but of sensationalism and sophistry and script torture when it comes to eschatology. But in terms of his oneness Pentecostalist belief, he holds that unless you are baptized using the correct formula, you're not truly saved. In his view, the formula is, I baptize you in the name of Jesus, not I baptize you in the name of the Father, Son, and Holy Spirit. But in truth, when Peter says we are to be baptized in the name of Jesus, or when Jesus says we are to baptize in the name of the Father, Son, and Holy Spirit, they're not prescribing different formulas. What they're saying is that we are to be baptized by the authority vested in the one true God who has revealed Himself to us in the Bible. So to be baptized in the name of Jesus is to be baptized on the basis of our belief in His death, burial, and resurrection. So again, it's not a formula. It is identifying correctly the God who has manifested Himself to us in the pages of Scripture. But the real problem is this. The belief that you have to be baptized only in the name of Jesus is what leads people like Irvin Baxter to hold that Jesus is Himself the Father, the Son, and the Holy Spirit. So they don't hold to one God revealed in three persons who are eternally distinct, but three manifestations of one God revealed in Jesus. And therefore, they would say the doctrine of the Trinity is pagan polytheistic philosophy. So this is a very disturbing movement within Pentecostalism, and Pentecostalism rightly, upon its emergence, declared it heretical, and that's precisely what it is. It's a heretical movement.
17: Now, with his teachings on Revelation, I find those things to be, I have a lot of characteristics of what he is taught, you know, with the trumpets blown already. Some of the things he said have already happened. Do you believe that any of the things he says in Revelation are probably correct? Or
14: no, I don't. I mean, this guy doesn't have a clue as to how to read the book of Revelation. And if you want to see the distortions between what he is teaching and truth, read my book, The Apocalypse Code.
17: Okay. Hey, thank you very much.
14: Hey, you got it. Thank you so much for your call. Yeah, Irvin Baxter Jr., a Oneness Pentecostal who pins the tail on the Antichrist, kind of a perverter in many different ways. And of course, you know what the Oneness Pentecostals do. They hold to a litany of legalistic prescriptions, including the test of rebaptism by their formula with the evidence of speaking in tongues. No tongues, no salvation. Now you can imagine that has placed tremendous socio-psychological pressure on adherents to conjure up the gift of tongues, because those who do not speak in tongues are thought to be lacking in faith or even to be entirely unrepentant. We'll be right back in just a few moments with more answers to your questions.
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1: Thank you very much, Randy, and we'll go right back to our phone callers. Talk next to Cruz, listening in Texas. Hi, Cruz.
2: Hi, how are you, Hank?
1: I'm good, thank you.
2: I wanted to ask if you could comment on the seven letters to the seven churches, and if you could tell me which one of those churches would be the Seventh-day Adventists. I am a member of the Seventh-day Adventist Church.
1: Well, none of them would have anything to do with Seventh-day Adventism. It has to do with seven churches in the epicenter of the Caesar cult in the first century. So these are not different epochs in history, but these are churches in a particular setting. These are letters to the seven churches in the province of Asia. And they are going to face not only the full fury of a beast, but a woman who rides the beast. And therefore, they're told to be faithful and fruitful. They'll suffer for a short time, but their vindication will be an eternal vindication. So again, this has nothing whatsoever to do with the Seventh-day Adventist Church in the 21st century. Look, Revelation is not a book of riddles originating from a shallow post-Christian mind. It's a book of symbols that are deeply rooted in Old Testament history. And we mistake their meanings when we fail to hear the background music of the Old Testament. The letters of Christ to his persecuted church utilize images that are deeply embedded in the language of the Bible. And therefore, when you read judgments of Christ against a prostituted bride written on a seven-sealed scroll and announced with seven trumpets and depicted by seven plagues, you find they're referent in the history of the Old Testament scriptures. For example, the pattern of sevenfold judgment against unfaithfulness on the part of Israel is spelled out in dreadful detail in Leviticus, where four times God tells his covenant people, I'm going to punish you for your sins seven times over. So in like fashion, the imagery of sevenfold judgment against apostate Israel in the book of Revelation is unveiled on four occasions. And the pronouncement of judgment for unfaithfulness in the seven churches is followed, of course, by the judgments of the seven seals and the seven trumpets and the seven bowls. Again, if you do not put Revelation within its correct historical setting, you're going to come up with all kinds of nonsensical notions, including the notion that this has got something to do with Seventh-day Adventism in the 21st century. Remember that all of the Bible is for us, but the Bible wasn't written to us. Revelation, as I said, was written to seven churches in the epicenter of a first century Caesar cult, just like Romans was written to Roman Christians. Now, again, while it's not written to us, it certainly is written for us, and every part of it is efficacious for the believer today. Back to the phone lines, we'll talk to Eddie, El Paso, Texas. Hi, Eddie.
3: Hello, Hank. Good to talk to you there. I'll get right to the question. I'm a fairly new Christian, and I have been listening to your show for a little bit now, and there's some things, I'll be honest with you, I agree with you a lot, and there's some things where I'm confused because I hear other people on TV or pastors, whatever. So there's a lot of stuff as a new believer that it gets kind of confusing. But my question is, if a person is a believer and is a homosexual, is he or she forgiven? If they're under the new covenant, obviously emphasis on them being a Christian.
1: Well, and that is the evidence. The point is that when we come to faith in Christ, we come because we recognize that we are sinners, deeply trapped in the web of unrighteousness, and recognize that there is no way out save the blood of Jesus Christ. And so, as believers, we are covered by the righteousness of Jesus Christ, but we are yet sinners.
14: But as sinners, we're being sanctified or transformed, and that means that we are turning away from sin, and rather than doing it our way, we're doing it His way. So if homosexuality is against the natural order of things, we recognize that it is hurtful to us and to other people to engage in unnatural practices. And God doesn't fool us where He gives us a body that points in one direction and the metaphysical aspect of our humanity that points in another. So we want to conform ourselves to the pattern by which He wants us to live our lives, not because He's a cosmic killjoy, but because He wants our joy to be complete. So again, what happens is whatever state we're in, whether we're homosexuals or heterosexuals or, you know, right. I mean,
3: that's
14: I don't know
3: exactly my point. That's exactly what I was going to say to you, because I'm listening to you right now and I'm a little bit confused. Is it there's no certain yes or no, or there is a yes, they are forgiven. Because as I said, I'm new to this and I've done some bad stuff in the past and I'm no saint. I mean, I look at somebody still once in a while and that's considered a sin because it's a lustful thought. And that's what gets me scratching my head, thinking, well, under the blood of Christ, I'm forgiving for His finished work at the cross. I'm thinking, well, shouldn't the homosexual, he or she, shouldn't they be also forgiven? It seems like it's a taboo question that kind of people kind of, from what I've seen on TV, and I watch a lot of it as far as the Christian network is concerned, and everybody seems to kind of just, well, you can't do it because it says in the Leviticus you're not supposed to do it. I just want to see what the Bible says. Is it yes, they are forgiven, although they're doing it? Or...
14: Well, I'm not trying to confuse you. I'm trying to be very, very clear in answering the question.
3: Yes, sir.
14: So listen to what I'm saying. I'm not obfuscating here. I'm being very clear, which is to say, first of all, Jesus Christ takes us where we are. In other words, Christianity is a hospital for sick people, physically and metaphysically. So we are in our sin and we reach out to a Savior who redeems us. But He also gives us the rule book for living our lives. And if we truly want to do it His way, we don't try in some way to rewrite the rules, but we follow His rules because we know He knows what's best for us. A homosexual lifestyle is a lifestyle that, according to the authors of Scripture, is not best for us. And the authors of Scripture did not write on their own accord. They wrote as they were carried along by the Holy Spirit. So their words ultimately become the infallible repository of redemptive revelation. So let me reinterpret that just so there's no misunderstanding. Jesus meets us in our sin, but when we receive Jesus Christ, we say, yes, I'm a sinner. Whether a homosexual or heterosexual. Yes, I'm a sinner. I want to turn from my sin, whatever it is. And I want to make You Lord and Savior of my life. In other words, I want to do it Your way, not my own way. So you realize you're a sinner, you repent of your sin, and you receive Jesus Christ as Lord and Savior of your life. That means your life goes through a transformation. It's not at all an immediate transformation, but it is a transformation, and it is a turning from doing it your own way and a willingness to do it His way, and He has given us His way clearly in His Word.
3: Yes, sir. I respect and understand what you're saying. I'm just trying to learn every day, my friend, Brother Hank. I really have to, and I love your show, by the way, and I love your intelligence, and like I said, you're just like me in a lot of ways. So I appreciate your answering my call and answering my question there.
14: Well, I appreciate you calling and then following up on your question, because it's important to me that you understand what I'm saying. Sometimes it takes a couple of times to get it across, either because I'm not communicating clearly or you're not listening clearly, or maybe a combination of the two. So sometimes having this ongoing dialogue is very helpful, not only for you, but for other people listening in as well. So thank you very much for pressing the question.
3: Not a problem, Hank, and I'll be listening to you rest of the show and tomorrow.
14: Thank you, my friend. Back to the phone lines. We'll talk next to Jim. He's listening in Iowa. Hi, Jim.
4: Hank, thank you for taking my call.
14: My pleasure.
4: Say, Hank, I got a couple questions for you. I've got a friend of mine that's a member of the Latter-day Saints, and he believes, and he presented me with a question. He said Jesus and Satan are brothers. Actually, God the Father is, well, He gave us Jesus and Satan, and Satan was thrown out because he wanted to take over the kingdom. And so I guess basically what I'm trying to find out from you, Hank, how would you respond to something like this? Because he was an angel, not a... He was the son of God, right?
1: Yeah, I mean, this whole notion that is communicated by Mormons that Jesus and Satan are spirit brothers is just dead wrong. Jesus is the one who spoke and the universe leapt into existence. He is the creator of all things. Colossians 1 makes that very clear. Satan is a creature created by Jesus Christ, not a spirit brother of Jesus Christ. Now, he's a non-physical being, speaking of Satan, but he's still created by Jesus Christ. So Jesus Christ is the creator. Satan was created by Jesus Christ. Jesus Christ created all things, and in him all things hold together. So Jesus Christ created the universe. Jesus Christ created angels. Jesus Christ created human beings. All that is was created by Jesus Christ. And again, if you read Colossians 1, starting at verse 15 in particular, you will see how Paul summarizes the truth that Jesus Christ is the creator of all things.
4: Okay. So Jesus creator, he is the creation thereof.
1: One of the creations, yes. Jesus Christ is God, and God created all things, the universe and everything in it.
4: Thank you.
1: You got it. Thank you so much for your call. Thanks for tuning in. We'll see you next time with more of the show.
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7: Welcome to Breakpoint, a daily look at an ever-changing culture through the lens of unchanging truth. For the Colson Center, I'm John Stone Street. According to a recent report in The Independent, at least 100 preteen children in the United Kingdom have been forced into marriages in the last 5 years. That includes 62 under the age of 11 and 27 that were under the age of 6. According to Dame Jasvinder Sangera, who ran away from home as a child to avoid a forced marriage and now runs a charity in the UK, the actual numbers are probably higher, given how UK authorities failed to act to stop the widespread grooming gangs and other abuses of children. As she was quoted in the article as saying, quote, "I know that when schools open in September, there will be missing children. Is someone going to ask where they are, or are they simply just going to go off the school roll? Or children will come back engaged or even married," end quote. In fact, all the way back in 2005, the British government established the Forced Marriage Unit in order to coordinate a response to the crisis between schools and family members and law enforcement. Though a good sign the government wants to take the issue seriously, how on earth did British society devolve to the point that they need a task force on forced marriage? And according to the government department responsible for immigration enforcement in the UK, no particular culture should be blamed for child marriages. Forced marriage, they said, is not a problem specific to one country, religion, or culture. There's no archetypal victim or perpetrator, and no two cases are the same, end quote. Of course, in reality, forced child marriage is not really a general British problem at all. It's a problem unique to various Muslim communities within the UK. As Ayan Hirsi Ali noted, while it's good that some media outlets called on the government to increase its efforts, they've all practiced self-censorship when it comes to describing who's actually doing this. As Ali put it, in its coverage of the dark underbelly of modern multicultural Britain, the words Islam or Muslim never appear. Why not? Who else is marrying off 5-year-olds? It's a similar tactic that was taken by several prominent media outlets reporting on the 25th anniversary of 9/11. For example, the New York Times published a piece entitled, "After 9/11, Islamophobia Shaped a Generation of Muslim New Yorkers." Some school curricula equivocated on whether Osama bin Laden was really behind the attacks, or asked students to question why he hated the West so much to begin with. In a brilliant article in Tablet, Ayaan Hirsi Ali argued that what media coverage of Muslims so often neglects to mention is what Muslims actually believe. This is the case with 9/11 terrorist leader Muhammad Atta, for example. As Ali put it in her article, quote, "There is no political program and no mention of foreign policy or economic grievances in the document. There's only a young Muslim man in a German apartment arranging to sacrifice his life to Allah in the confidence that Allah will reward his martyrdom in the life to come," end quote. Downplaying religious zealotry is not only to misunderstand what motivates Islamic terror, it has led us to very foolish responses. As Ali concluded in her piece, and I quote, "It's frankly insane to demand that the West recognize the right of our enemies to destroy and replace the civilization that we built according to the values of the Reformation and the Enlightenment with the values of other cultures distinguished by centuries of stagnation and decay. To deny the radical and positive importance of Western culture to the human inheritance is more than a form of historical and individual blindness. It is a death wish that we can no longer afford to indulge." For the Colson Center, I'm John Stone Street with Breakpoint. Today's Breakpoint was co-authored with Dr. Timothy Padgett. And for more resources or to share this commentary with others, go to colsoncenter.org/radio.
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10: He loves you enough to shake you a little bit. He'll do it a lot of different ways. He'll wake you up by something that happens in your life. He'll wake you up by a word of preaching that comes. He'll wake you up by someone that speaks to you in a way that you didn't think. He'll wake you up by tragedy, by crisis, by threat. He'll wake you up however he needs to wake you up. Sometimes God has to wake us up.

0: Welcome to Bold Steps with Mark Jobe. Mark is founding pastor of New Life Community Church in Chicago. I'm Wade Shepherd. Do you remember when you first became a believer? Many of us listening right now remember it is a time of joy and excitement where we were following hard after God. But maybe now you find yourself feeling as though something is missing. Something's been lost over the years. Mark, let's talk about this today.
1: Yeah, we're going to be looking at Psalms 51, which is a compelling, powerful psalm. One of the most, I believe. But it's really a psalm of restoration. Of a man, David in this case, who had a heart after God, but he allowed his heart to stray.
0: Yes.
1: And it's a psalm of getting back to what we've lost. And so this is going to be a message that speaks to a lot of people today, getting back what you've lost.
0: So if you can take your Bible now, turn to the Psalm 51, and look at it with us, and get back what you've lost.
1: A couple years ago, we moved to a different house, and we had a little dog that I had given to my daughter when she was 12 years old, much to my chagrin. When she was 3 years old, she looked at me with big, big brown eyes and said, "Daddy, can I have a puppy?" How many of you have had your kids ask you for a puppy? Say no. Say no. Just say no. And so she looked at me with, she wanted a puppy so bad. And I said, "Honey, when you turn 12 and you can take care of a puppy, I'll get it to you." Well, she never forgot. I thought she'd outgrow it, but instead she put puppy posters on her wall, got a puppy calendar, researched puppies. And when she was 12, she was like, "I want my puppy. I want it to be a Shih Tzu. I know what color. I know." And I had to give her a puppy, so we gave her a puppy. But we moved to a house, and this dog had this habit of just, as soon as we opened the back door, she would run. Like, freedom! And she'd just run. And we'd have to see one of the boys just chasing after her, running, "Hey, come back, and come back." She'd just run, run, and then look at us like, "Come on, chase me," and then just run. Well, one day they let her out, and we thought she was in the yard, and she ran. And so I got a frantic phone call by my wife, and she said, "Mark, come home. Angel's gone." I wanted to secretly say hallelujah, but I didn't say that. I said, "Oh, really? Oh, I'm so sad." And she said, "No, not so sad. Come home and find our dog." I'm like, So I went home. My wife was really upset. She's going to get run over by a car. She's going to be lost out in the cold. She's not going to have food. And I was like, if she's hungry, she'll come back. And no, go.

but it was lost, but it's found. And all of us have found, experienced that emotion where you thought you lost something that maybe you would never recover, and the joy and elation that you feel when you discover that you re-find what you thought was lost, that you find, it's the lost and found. And so I believe today, I want you to really listen to this message, but I believe that some people here have lost something. There are some of you sitting in this auditorium, you've lost it. Yeah, you lost it maybe 6 months ago, maybe 3 years ago, maybe a year ago. You lost it and you've grieved over it. And some of you have learned to live without it. Some of you have just embraced, like, it's never going to return to me. I'm never going to find it again. It's never going to come back to me. And you've lost it. And God wants to speak to you today about, no, you lost it temporarily, but God wants to return it to you. And I'm talking specifically today about the process of regaining your joy and that energy and excitement that one time you had in following God. Recapturing that joy, that restoration of your soul, that excitement about who Jesus is and following God, that energy to believe in faith for what God is going to do, that some of you have lost it. You've looked at the lost and found box and it's not there. In our series about David, A Heart After God, I want to turn your attention to Psalms chapter 51. Psalm 51. Psalm chapter 51 is a chapter indicating David's return. This is his lost and found chapter. This is his regaining something that he thought he had lost. This is his awakening chapter. And I think in this psalm we discover some powerful, deep, compelling principles about regaining that which was lost. And I just want to warn you in advance, I believe that when it comes to joy, you have to release something before you gain something, and you have to make room for joy. I know some of you are here and you just say, I just want the joy back, the energy back, but I want to warn you in advance, it doesn't come that easy. You have to release in order to gain. You have to let go in order to receive. And many of us don't have the joy that God has called us to have because we've been unwilling to release what we need to release in order to gain what we believe God wants us to have. Psalm chapter 51 is David's restoration psalm. And so if you're taking notes, I'm going to take you through a short journey of restoration. And I sincerely believe that God wants to speak to some people today. That it's not a coincidence that you're here. It's not a coincidence that your heart has been stirred and awakened, even by my intro, to say, you know, Pastor, I think you're talking to me. I'm not raising my hand. I'm not acting nervous. I'm not saying, yeah, you're talking to me. But if I could, I'd stand up and say, hey, how come you're talking to me? Because you are talking to me today. Amen. So if you're taking notes, write this down. Number one, you need to get it back. But to get it back, you need to wake up to your personal need to be clean again. David starts this Psalm 51 by saying, have mercy on me, O God. According to your unfailing love, according to your great compassion, blot out my transgressions. Wash away my iniquity. Cleanse me from my sin. I got to give you the background because all we see is the prayer that David is praying, but every prayer has the context of a life story. I may just hear your prayer in a moment and you're desperate calling out to God, but I don't know that you're desperate calling out to God because your husband just filed a divorce paper. So I need to know the context of your prayer to understand why you're praying with such fervency. This is on the heels of one of David's darkest moments. He had lost what he had had for a long time. And if you read the story, you'll find it. It's a pretty famous, it's David's darkest chapter in his life. David, in the time when kings should go to war, instead of doing his duty and leading the army and being engaged in his task, he decided to send his men out. He went out to the battle.

0: balcony. He had achieved success. He was the pinnacle of his career. He had a lot going for him. He had wives and children and prosperity. I mean, life was good. But even when life is good, sometimes we mess up. Even when life is good, we pander and cater to our own appetites. And so he steps out in the balcony, and as he's out in his balcony looking around, his eye is caught by a woman that not too far down the road, she's actually taking a bath, which was not uncommon for those days to have their bath up on the rooftops of their house. And she's taking a bath, and like any man would do, he's kind of like checking out her bath techniques. He starts staring and captivating, and you know, his mind starts wondering, wow, she's a beautiful woman. Man, I wonder who she is. And so he actually tells one of his servants to go ask for that woman and bring her. And so when the king asks for your presence, you come. And so she got dressed, came to the king. He found out that she was a married woman to one of his generals, one of his army commanders, but he had already started to slide down that slope in his mind. And how many of you know once you open up the door and start slipping and sliding down that slope, that you can slip and slide really fast? So he's slipping and sliding down that slope, and he finds out that she's a married woman. He finds out that she's married to Uriah, but that doesn't stop him. In his mind, he's saying, this is wrong. Stop, David. What are you doing? You're a married man, David. She's got a husband, David. David, stop yourself. But once you've opened up that door, once you've started to slide down that door, maybe he just deceived himself like sin oftentimes. We're not going to do much. I'm just going to talk to her. We're just going to converse. Wow, she's beautiful. I'm going to flirt a little bit. It's not going to go anywhere. I have control. I'm not going to really do anything that would damage my character. And then one thing leads to the next. And once his engine is going and her engine is going, it's a non-stoppable engine. And this married man, king, man after God's own heart, writer of the Psalms, a man anointed by God, called of God, filled with God, is now in bed with a married woman in his own palace. Sends her away. Probably feels a little guilty about it. Wow. How'd that happen? Then he gets word from Bathsheba. By the way, I think her name's Bathsheba, so you can remember she's the bath lady. So Bathsheba sends word to him, guess what? I'm pregnant. I have young people come to me and say, I just don't know how it happened. You don't know how it happened. Seriously. Because pretty sure I know how it happened. And here's the thing. Once you start slipping and sliding down, there's a tendency to cover our sin. There's a tendency to want to make up, excuse, minimize, do damage control. And so David, instead of repenting before God, instead of confessing, he wanted to guard his reputation. He wanted to watch out for himself. And so instead of going down the road of repentance, he instead decided to go a different road. And when he found out that she was pregnant, he contrived in his mind, I'm going to ask her husband to come back from the front forces, and I'm going to say that I'm wanting a report, and I'm going to say, hey, why don't you go home and sleep with your wife so that he thinks he impregnated her. So he brings Uriah back, and he finds out that Uriah is a man of honor, and he says, how can I sleep with my wife and go in when my men are out in the battlefield? So he sleeps at the entrance of his house because he doesn't want to go and sleep with his wife when his men are fighting.
1: You're listening to Bold Steps with Mark Jobe. And before we continue with today's message, we want to share what we've heard from you, our listeners. Mark, here's a message we recently received from a listener named Matt. He says, I'm not sure anyone will see this. Well, Matt, we see them all, don't we? We don't use them all on the air, but believe us, we do read them. He says, I've been on an amazing journey, a lot of ups and downs, but through it, God has blessed me with the wisdom to see my life and how God's calling me to truly live. I think that the church of today has compromised so much that it's hard for men to live godly. But there's still freedom in God. Through your ministry and with the help of others, I'm desperate to understand more every day and his purpose for me. Matt says, I'm praying that God will help me find a church that will bring change not only to my life, but that I can be the change in someone else's life. That's a great attitude.
2: It is. And Matt, thank you for sharing. What I hear in this message is that God is awakening you to want to live more radically for Him. And can I say this, Matt? I believe that God is doing that across our nation, but at this moment in time in our history, especially among men. I've been just very, very genuinely encouraged and surprised at how many men I've talked to recently that have sensed that urgency to step up and live for God.
3: Including young men.
2: And many, many young men. I just had a conversation this past week, some 20-something-year-olds that just don't go to church, that are awakening to God, that are getting married, that are saying no to pornography, that are choosing to just abandon lifestyle of just living out there. So here's what I would encourage you to do, Matt. There's no perfect church out there. You'll never find one. And if you join it, or if I joined it, it wouldn't be perfect anymore because we're imperfect. But find a church, get plugged in, get into accountability, get into a Bible study, make sure it's a church that preaches the Word of God, and find a place that's going to challenge you, push you forward, but that's biblically grounded. And I think when you get serious about whether that's a small church, a large church, doesn't matter, are they in the Word, and get into accountability where men are going to push you forward. The Word of God and fellowship are going to help you grow as a man of God. So continue on, press forward, don't get discouraged.
3: Matt, thank you for sharing your heart for God here today. 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Again, 312-329-2011. Let's continue with today's Bold Steps message now. Get back what you've lost. Here's Mark.
0: So David says, I got to ramp it up a little bit. So he invites him to the palace. Uriah, hey, buddy, talk to me about how life is. Have a drink, have another drink, gets him a little drunk. So this time lowers his defenses. Now he's getting the husband drunk, sending him back home, hoping that he's going to sleep with his wife. But Uriah is a man of honor and says, no, I can't sleep with my wife when my men are out there in the battle. And so David then goes to the next level of depravity. That's the way sin is. It takes us from one level to the next level to the next level to the next level. And he actually sends a note with Uriah that says, let Uriah go to the front of the battle. Take him to the heat where people are dropping, throwing rocks, and then back up. Let Uriah there. In other words, let's try to fake his murder. And then he gets a report that says, hey, guess what? There's a lot of casualties. But by the way, Uriah's dead. Wait a second. Who's this we're talking about? Wait, who are we talking about here? Some chump down the street? Some lowlife? Some no-character ghetto figure that's messing with his friend's girlfriend? No, we're talking about David, man after God's own heart. David, writer of the Psalms. David, builder of the temple, whose son built the temple, builder of the palace. David, who carried the Ark of the Covenant back to Jerusalem. David, who Jesus would be called the son of David. David, the lineage of the Messiah. That's who we're talking about. How can the mighty fall so quickly? David says, okay, it's all over. You know, sometimes when we've fallen, our hearts start to get hard. We minimize it. We justify it. We start getting cold. We start losing our joy. We start losing our closeness to God. Because we've opened up a door, we've started sliding. We say, it's not that bad, it's okay, I'm okay, I'm going to cover this, I'm going to get over this. Sliding down. Now he's a murderer, adulterer, liar, conniver. And yeah, supposedly a man after God's own heart. But God always loves us enough to wake us up. And I don't know what state you're in today, but I want to tell you something. The God of the universe loves you. He wants you to find what you lost. He loves you enough to bring a wake-up call to your life. He loves you enough to shake you a little bit. He'll do it a lot of different ways. He'll wake you up by something that happens in your life. He'll wake you up by a word of preaching that comes. He'll wake you up by someone that speaks to you in a way that you didn't think. He'll wake you up by tragedy, by crisis, by threat. He'll wake you up however he needs to wake you up. And suddenly, David allows the prophet Nathan to come before him, and Nathan the prophet tells him a story about a guy that had a lot of sheep, and then there was a guy that had only one sheep, and the guy with a lot of sheep goes in and takes the one sheep that the one guy had. David's all mad about it. Who is that guy? Let's kill him. And Nathan says, you are the man. Sometimes God has to wake us up. And David suddenly realized, hold on. What have I done? Hold on. What have I lost? Hold on, what's happened to me? And after he's woken up, he starts down the journey of trying to regain what he's lost. And I want you to see the insight to it. As soon as he wakes up, there's a drive, a need, a desire to be clean again. Have mercy according to your unfailing love, your great compassion. He says, I want to be cleansed from my sin. You see, the first sign of true awakening is a realization of how much you need to be clean and how dirty we really are before God. Oftentimes, we're in the middle of our slipping and sliding. We're not concerned about being clean. We're just concerned about being satisfied. We're concerned about our needs. We justify it, we minimize it, we explain it away, we try to deceive it, we try to say it's not that bad, it's not really me, it's others. You know, if my wives would have really been there for me, David, I don't know how he explained it away, but he justified it in his mind. But once we're awakened by the Spirit of God, there is a desire, a drive to be clean before God. As long as you hang out in the darkness of a hard heart, as long as you hang out in the darkness of minimizing, explaining, hardness of your heart, you really don't know how much you need to be clean. There are some of you today that desperately need to be cleaned by the power of the living Jesus, but you do not even know it because you're living in such moral darkness, in such hardness from God, that you don't even realize how dirty you are. You don't even realize the mud on your soul, the darkness of your heart, those hidden corners of your life, because you're not really exposed to the light. But the moment you start making your way to the light, you start to realize, hey, what's happened to me? How could I have drifted so far from God? And no one can give you that light except for the power of the Holy Spirit when he shines the light on us. And when the light comes, when an awakening comes, you can either fight it or you can embrace it.
1: 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And for easier listening on the go, whether you're traveling or maybe running errands or just away from the computer, be sure to download the Bold Steps app, featuring all of these daily messages and even more content from Mark. Mark, so many people today feel a real anxiety about where our country is headed. There's a sense that the ground is shifting under our feet, and honestly, it can leave believers feeling discouraged or maybe even fearful about the days ahead. How would you encourage a believer who's worried about the direction of the culture and wondering how the church is supposed to prepare for dark and difficult days?
2: Yeah, I talk to people all the time, believers that have a very dismal, dark view of the future, and sometimes they get full of fear that makes them want to hunker down, shut the windows, close the doors, and wait for the rapture. And I want to say, there has always been difficult times throughout history, but God is still in control.
1: He has.
2: And you read some of the warnings about the end times, and it does tell us that people's hearts will go colder, that it will be more difficult. But I want to encourage you, because God is always at work, even in the darkness.
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3: 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Well, I'm Wayne Shepherd, so glad to have you with us today. 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That's Wednesday here on Bold Steps with Mark Jobe. 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
13: USA Radio News, I'm Ron Warner. A Staten Island woman accused of running a foreclosure help scam is facing 46 charges, including grand larceny. Lauren Taliento allegedly took mortgage payments from clients instead of sending them to the lenders. She pleaded not guilty and says the accusations are false. Halloween candy is getting more expensive, with candy and chewing gum prices up 32% since 2019. Carly Schildhaus is the Senior Director of Communications of the National Confectioners Association, and she spoke with News Nation.
14: Americans are incredibly enthusiastic about the Halloween season. They are looking for reasons to celebrate and to incorporate chocolate and candy into their celebrations.
13: Despite higher costs, 81% of Americans plan to celebrate Halloween, with 94% of parents planning celebrations with their children. From America's News Network, USA Radio News.
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15: Local headlines. Federal authorities say a 30-year-old from Washington State conspired with an 18-year-old to commit a February mass shooting at a school in Tumbler Ridge, British Columbia. The U.S. Attorney's Office in Seattle today said James Cody Bryant of Bellingham communicated with the shooter for 6 months ahead of time. Authorities say Jesse Van Rootselaar killed two family members at home before attacking a nearby school, killing six more and wounding 25 others. Van Rootselaar was later found dead from an apparent self-inflicted gunshot wound. Officials say Bryant, who identifies as female, did not report the shooter's plans to authorities and conspired to broadcast the attacks. The U.S. Supreme Court is declining to hear a case brought by a group of Washington State firefighters who refused to get the COVID vaccine. The court announced yesterday it will not hear the appeal from eight firefighters with Snohomish Regional Fire and Rescue. The firefighters sued the fire department after it placed them on leave for refusing to take the COVID-19 vaccine at the height of the pandemic. In sports in the NHL tonight, the Seattle Kraken are home to take on the Vegas Golden Knights. And in the Major League Baseball playoffs, the best of five division series continue with two game threes this evening in the National League. Atlanta hosts the LA Dodgers. That series tied at one apiece, while San Diego trails two games to none as they host Milwaukee. In our KCIS Seattle area forecast, it'll be mostly cloudy tonight, partly to mostly sunny tomorrow, mostly sunny Thursday, then mostly cloudy with showers on Friday, rain Friday night and Saturday, mostly sunny Sunday, and sunshine for Columbus Day. Our lows tonight, the upper 40s to mid 50s, highs tomorrow in the 60s, 60s to mid 70s Thursday, low to mid 60s Friday, upper 50s to near 60 Saturday and Sunday, and lower 60s on Monday. We'll take a look at traffic next.
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15: Northbound 5 just south of 44th and Linwood. Reports of a collision blocking the right lane. Takes about 20 minutes from the Kings-Snohomish County line. Southbound 5, about a 20-minute drive from 50th down to Denny. South 405 takes about 25 minutes to get out of downtown Bellevue from Northeast 8th, past Coal Creek Parkway and off and on to 44th and Newcastle. And it's about 15 minutes on northbound 405 from 520 past 85th in Kirkland. Reminder, there's a planned shutdown of the Edmonds-Kingston run after the 7 o'clock run tonight from Edmonds due to BNSF railway track repairs, and service on that run won't resume until tomorrow morning at 9:35 from Kingston and 10:30 from Edmonds. And traffic is from God on the Go, bringing you quick, encouraging devotionals to strengthen your faith as a family, anytime, anywhere. 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
18: Hi, this is Janet Parshall, host of In the Market, and you're listening to AM 630 KCIS, the station that keeps you inspired for life. Friends, this is Janet Parshall. Thanks so much for choosing to spend the next hour with us. 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
24: This
18: In the Market with Janet Parshall. So glad we're going to spend the hour together. I have really been looking forward to this conversation. So let me ask you a question. Why is it that so many kids raised in a Bible-believing, vibrant Christian home, Sunday school, midweek service, Awana, they go off to church camp, it's all there, and then they go off to a secular university. And by Thanksgiving, they come home, and they start talking about things that, your little discernment, Geiger counter is going off on the inside thinking, that doesn't seem right. And boy, that's certainly not something we taught him. Where did he get that? And then he comes home at Christmas and it's a little bit more. And the next thing you know, by the end of his freshman year, he goes, well, that's your idea. That's not my idea. That's your truth. That's not my truth. And then you think to yourself, oh my goodness, we're paying X thousands of dollars every semester to send this boy to this college so he can get equipped to go out and engage the world, to have a job that can put bread on his table, to sift and weigh and to learn ideas, to decide how to concretize his worldview. And it's a mess. He's coming back. It's an absolute mess. And then you think to yourself, could something be going on? Well, I'm here to tell you yes, yes, and 4 exclamation points. That's how I sell it. But Dr. Corey Miller can tell you this a whole lot better than I can. In his brand new book, The Progressive Miseducation of America, Confronting the Cultural Revolution from the Classroom to Your Community. It is superb. And let me tell you who Corey is. He grew up in Utah as a seventh generation Mormon. He came to Christ, later became a pastor, a philosophy professor, a campus minister, and now serves as president and CEO of Ratio Christi. He has authored or edited 5 books, holds not one, not two, wasn't good enough, three master's degree, along with a PhD from the University of Aberdeen in Scotland. His thought is centered on the intersection of faith, reason, and culture, and we are all the better for it. Corey, what a joy to have you back. Boy, not a tiny little booklet here, thick book, well-researched. How long did it take you to write this one?
25: Hi, Jack. It's great to be back with you. I've been working on this for the last 4 years and had it done, but the publisher had only one opening for me a year ago now, coming up to release right on Charlie Kirk's and George Floyd's birthday, ironically.
18: Wow. Unbelievable. Well, it is a superb book. And, you know, I just gave a stat and I gave a hypothetical, but the stats bear it out. Why is it that so many Christian kids go off to a secular college and they lose their faith?
25: Yeah, I love what you said earlier, but I hate what you said earlier, because parents and both parents and grandparents are literally paying for the apostasy of their own children.
18: Mm-hmm.
25: What happens is you go off to the secular university, you've left, if you've come from a Christian background, you are leaving your youth group, you're leaving your family, your traditions, your Christian friends. And on Friday night, you've got frat row with all the parties and everybody's wanting to do that. But you hold fast because you are a person of faith and you think you know better. But then Monday through Friday, classroom after classroom after classroom, your faith is just getting nailed to the wall by these secular university professors that are not the professors that they were even 5 years ago, certainly not 20 and 25 years ago. The university has been radicalized and we are living in a revolution because of it.
18: Yeah, and that's really what the thesis, the primary thesis of the book is. And then you just teach us the rest of the way of what we can do by elucidating the problems. First of all, this would be, I think, an excellent place for you to tell my friends exactly what Ratio Christi is all about, because it dovetails beautifully into this book.
25: Yeah, the timing is really interesting that it came out now as, you know, in consequence to what's been happening the last several weeks on the tales of Charlie Kirk and so forth. But Ratio Christi has been around about 14 years as a 501c3. It means the reason of Christ. So it is a Christ-centered ministry. It does apologetics evangelism. That means answering questions, the big questions. Why does God allow evil? Does God exist? Is the Bible reliable? What about race, class, sex, gender, etc.? How do those relate to the Christian faith? And we are located in the most influential institution-shaped civilization, that is the university. As go the university, so goes the culture, and as goes the U.S. university, so goes the world. So we've got a high school division that works well with churches and homeschools and parents, and then we've got our standard college division with 100-plus campuses across the country, internationally in 15 countries. We've got a professor's division. We have a press now with about 60 booklet resources, and we have our new top secret division that I can't name what it is, but we have been now placing bright PhD students in the top 100 universities to launch PhD student-only chapters with the hope in 40 to 50 years to reclaim the universities.
18: Amen. I love your ministry. I'm so thankful for it. Thank you for that. And that's why I think this is really your heartbeat for why you wrote this book about the progressive miseducation of America. You said something earlier. I want to underscore it. And I want people who don't believe you to repeat the statement and then explain why it's truth. As the universities go, so go the culture. How and why do educational institutions have such a forbearance on forming culture?
25: Well, you think about it, from the universities come the brightest, come the leaders, our K through 12 educators, including those that are going into the Christian schools, are getting educated from the universities, and these are Marxist colleges. These colleges of education, they've been targeted for a couple of decades now. You get our dentists, our doctors, our lawyers, our media, our future professors, and even our world leaders. One in three world leaders, presidents, ministers, dictators, you name it, got an academic degree from a U.S. university. So we say that as goes university, so goes the culture, but as goes the U.S. university, so goes the world. So this is literally ground zero for shaping the entire world.
18: Exactly. And people need to understand that. And that's why the kids get changed. But there's something to the professors that are there as well. When we come back, and the book is massive, friends. I want you to know this. So there's no way I'm going to get through all of Corey's book, which is superb, because it means you get a chance to really roll up your sleeves and understand this, particularly if you have a child that's gone off to college, if you're about to send one out the door, if you care about what happens to the culture and the impact between these educational institutions and the culture, then you want to read Corey's book. It's fabulous. So when we come back, it's a small four-letter word, woke. It's how you start the book. Define it and explain why this has consequential impacts. Dr. Corey Miller is our guest. He's written the brand new book, The Progressive Miseducation of America. Timely, it's a wake-up call, but he's not without hope when he writes it. Back after this.
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18: Hi, this is Janet Parshall, and you're listening to AM 630 KCIS. 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Dr. Corey Miller is with us. He happens to be the man who is the president and CEO of Ratio Christi, the Reason of Christ. It's about apologetics. He does a superb job, and he really understands the impact of education on the culture, the corollary there. And that's why he's teaching people in demographic ages that start at the high school level all the way up through PhDs to be able to influence and occupy on college campuses. And that needs to be done, which is why, by the way, he wrote the book, The Progressive Miseducation of America. And it is a well-researched seminal text on what is happening on college campuses all across the country. He divides the book up into three parts. What just happened? Number two, how did we get there? Number three, how should we respond? This is why I said just before the break, we are not without hope when you read a book like this. But I think there's some basic rudimentary stuff we have to talk about. And I think, no pun intended, in the education world, we're going to start with a 101 class, and that's woke 101. You know, people hear that word, and if they're not actively engaged in the culture, if they don't have a young person who uses that word in their vocabulary, if they're not quite sure how that shows up in the culture, define that for us, if you would, Corey.
25: It's simply making sacred victim classes and then giving them the position of power because they have some kind of secret knowledge to be able to speak. So woke refers to the eyes being opened up, sort of like the Enlightenment. When I define DEI, I prefer to do it DIE, not just for rhetorical reasons, but for philosophical reasons. As a trained philosopher and theologian, I look at things for three branches of philosophy, which are metaphysics, or what is real, epistemology, or how do we know what is real, and then ethics. And on the first one, this is where D comes in for diversity. What the experts mean, what the academic elites that are spreading this stuff mean, is that you, in social justice ideology, you believe that people everywhere exist in social binaries that are juxtaposed in conflicting relationships along the axes of race, class, sex, gender, ethnicity, ability, religion, and so forth. And for every social group, there is an opposite group. And the biggest problem is oppression. Well, once you see the diversification of all those groups, your next step is to move into the second branch, and that is, how do I know? How do we know? Well, you go ask the woke people, because only they have the eyes that are open. They're awake. That's because they are part of the victim class. So if they're black versus white, woman versus man, transgender versus cisgender, atheist versus theist, and so forth. And so you then choose to exclude oppressor groups, the majoritarian groups that are necessarily oppressing the other groups, even if you don't think you are, and you give privilege now to these oppressed groups. It's a virtuous victimology, we might say. And then finally, what's the answer? The answer is equity or social justice, because these are all social groups or identity groups. This is where identity power or identity politics comes in. The problem is oppression. The solution is liberation through social justice. And that means a coercive rebalancing of the privilege and powers that belong to these alleged oppressor groups. That's what's happening right now. This is what's come down to the universities from the current ideological revolution that the universities are experiencing, the second one of two.
18: Okay, so excellent explanation, but there's nothing new under the sun. And when you talk about these things, particularly creating two classes of the oppressed and the oppressor, that isn't a 21st century idea. That's Marxism. Ideas don't spring out ex nihilo. So talk to me about how this idea, which has been around for a long time, now has found fertile field in the gardens of education.
25: Oh, gosh, in the gardens of education and the gardens of the church.
18: Yes.
25: So this is step two. So in the first revolution in the universities, we started the universities, and I go through the entire history of that from Harvard on down. But in the first revolution, about 200 years after it began, we didn't have any PhD programs in America. So we sent our best and brightest to Germany. And that was the most formally educated country in the history of the world. And the ideas going through the German universities at this time, well, you can see what happened in World War II. But they educated our people, sent them back to Harvard, Princeton, and Yale. They won the battle. They took over after 50 years. 1930s, the dust was just settling in America. But in the 1930s, right at that time, when scientific naturalism was now the reigning power in the universities, and it gave us liberal theology, and for the churches, it gave us the social gospel. The second revolution was just starting over in Germany with this little city called Frankfurt, Frankfurt School of Critical Theory. We have critical race theory, critical gender theory, critical queer theory, critical pedagogy. But if it starts with critical, it's not critical thinking, it's bad news, run from it. And these founders were Jewish, and they were globalist socialists, not national socialists. They were commies, not Nazis. They were Antifa. And these guys decided, okay, we need to expand the ranks here. It can't just be about economics and class, rich and poor, haves and have-nots, victim and victimizers, oppressor and oppressed. They said it's got to be all of the soft tissue of culture, the categories of race, class, sex, gender, ethnicity, and so forth. But we're going to have to do the long march through the institutions in the West if we're ever going to take the West, because the West is different from the East. You can't do a Russian or a Chinese revolution like the East. And so to do that, you need to launch into academia, media, and ecclesia, into the churches. And now we've seen this stuff get into the churches, the Christian academic societies, the campus ministries, and the seminaries. We might just well say the barbarian's no longer at the gates, it's in the citadel.
18: Yeah. Well, I'm going to come up to a break, Corey. Help me understand this. I'm a typical firstborn. Why questions? Why did it find fertile fields? In other words, if these are old ideas, if you take us back to the Frankfurt School, you could talk about some of the Italian socialists as well, folded into all of that. Why has it found a resurgence now and in the 21st century? Why is this suddenly being accepted when so many of these ideas would have been historically, in this country at least, anathema? We'll get the answer to that question when we return with Dr. Corey Miller right after this.

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7: We're spending the hour with Dr. Corey Miller, who is the president and CEO of Ratio Christi, Reason of Christ. Wonderful apologetics ministry. By the way, he's a great author. He has authored or edited 5 books and holds not one, but 3 master's degrees, as well as a PhD from the University of Aberdeen in Scotland. His latest book, is a wake-up call. It really takes a look at these fertile grounds that are growing kids to be Marxist, if I can put it simply. It isn't education now. It is indoctrination. There's a distinctive. It isn't about critical thinking. It is about advancing victimology. It's protest without reason. And we're seeing this over and over and over again. The book is called The Progressive Miseducation of America. So the question I asked before is, again, there's this idea of critical theory. And I'm so glad, Corey, you took a moment to elucidate the various aspects of this. Critical race theory is just one of a panoply of critical theories. There's even critical legal theory out there. But the core element in all of this is the idea that there's an oppressor and there's the oppressed, which raises my question that I asked just before the break. Why is that now finding acceptance on college campuses? What was the attractive nature of that philosophy that made people say, yep, that's what I'm going to sign up for?
8: Yeah. So the colleges, remember the first revolution had happened between 1880 and 1930. And so they won naturalism or scientific naturalism had taken over the universities. And in the last 20 years, the first 20 of this century, essentially, you had the apex of that revolution. And that's where you had new atheists, Richard Dawkins and others with their so-called reign of terror. And so they laid the groundwork for this stuff. Well, what was happening from the 1930s onward is it was starting to emerge not only in Germany and with these Jewish leaders, but who were socialistic and Marxist socialist, not national socialist. When Hitler rose to power, they had to get out of town. Where'd they go? Columbia University, Brandeis University, UCLA, and so forth. Down south from them in Italy was someone who made the most dangerous cultural Marxist, Antonio Gramsci. So dangerous, but he never got out of prison when Mussolini put him there. But his prison notes got translated right here in my state of Indiana at Notre Dame University by a Marxist professor named Joseph Buttigieg, father of Mayor Pete. So this is critical queer theory that we're talking about now, not just homosexuality that Pete brought with him into the government. And with that, you also had about 15 years later, you might call this the Vichy government of France in World War II. Postmodernism was founded in France by people like Foucault and Derrida, deconstructionism, and Lyotard. And they believed that truth is reducible to power. They infused, along with the other critical theorists, Freudian sexuality and neo-Marxist thought. But these postmodernists were also card-carrying members of the French Communist Party or sympathizers with it. So this whole group, it's an amalgam now of postmodern cultural Marxism. They all came over to the best U.S. universities, and they began to take over primarily in the social sciences and the humanities. They tried their best through the 60s sexual revolution. In fact, it was them that were leading the way. They didn't quite make it. In the 70s, they said, okay, we need to think through this better. The workers of the world unite used to mean the factory floor workers in classical Marxism, but it now needs to be the elite in the universities, and they begin talking about the long march through the institutions. And so in the 90s, they were already infiltrating all of the best campuses. The ratio of liberal to conservative professor at that time was 2.3 to 1. It's still severe, but there's still checks and balances. Now, three decades later, it is 12 to 1 for those retiring, 23 to 1 for those who just got tenure, 27 to 1 in the Ivy Leagues. Yale just announced last month that in their social sciences and humanities, it's 78 to 1.
9: Whoa.
8: So this is what our parents and pastors are up against if we're going to send our kids, train them up in the way they should go, and when they get to university, they get conscripted and work for the other side. That's what's happening.
7: Wow. Is it happening organically? Is this constructed? Are there super players in this that are making it happen? Or is this just something because we've kicked God out of everything in our culture that nature abhors a vacuum and so Marxism steps in boldly?
8: That's exactly it. And Jenna, in 2019, before George Floyd died and critical racism took over as a result of the trigger of that, and COVID took over, I had already had our ministry publish something on critical theory. I think we were the first ministry in the country to get anything out there. And I began an alliance with one of my arch enemies at the time, Peter Boghossian, a famous atheist philosopher at Portland State University. We both saw a greater enemy than each other on the horizon, and it was going to quickly come about. We started a lecture tour together. He's a liberal atheist. I'm a conservative Christian. He was part of the New Atheist Movement, and he told me that he and Rich Dawkins and others talked about this. They knew that if they wiped out the God or gods of the West, some other God or gods would replace, but they never had any idea how bad it would become. So they paved the way for this, but this dry scientism stuff, it was just too dry. People knew there was something missing. We wanted meaning. We wanted passion. We wanted a purpose in life. And that's where this social justice stuff came up. And they're pushing out the liberals now because illiberal, they're Marxist. It's not liberalism anymore. It's not American. It comes from a different territory. It's ideology.
7: 100%. That's why your book is so timely, Corey. It's called The Progressive Miseducation of America, Confronting the Cultural Revolution from the Classroom to Your Community. It's right there on our information page. By the way, I have a link to Rocio Christi so you can learn more about this fabulous apologetics ministry as well. I'm so thankful I have Dr. Corey Miller for the entire hour, and the hour is going far too quickly. We'll pick it up at this point on the other side of the break. Stick around.

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7: And good afternoon. A new problem in Kirkland, northbound 405, just south of 116th. A collision block in the left lane. It's about a 20-minute slowdown off and on, approaching 520 on up. Southbound 405 slows now 520 down to Coal Creek Parkway. That takes 30 minutes. An accident we had northbound 5 in Linwood, approaching 44th. It's on the right side of the road, but it's about a 30-minute drive from Northgate. Southbound 5, the slowdown 50 at the Denny. That'll take you about 20 minutes. 522 eastbound, approaching Paradise Lake Road, off and on past Echo Lake Road, will take you over 15. And South 167, a 15-minute slowdown, 3rd Avenue Southwest and Pacific, off and on to 512 in Puyallup. Traffic is from God on the Go, bringing you quick, encouraging devotionals to strengthen your faith as a family anytime, anywhere. 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In our KCIS Seattle area forecast, it'll be mostly cloudy tonight, partly to mostly sunny tomorrow, mostly sunny Thursday, then mostly cloudy with showers on Friday, rain Friday night and Saturday, mostly sunny Sunday, and sunshine for Columbus Day. Our lows tonight, the upper 40s to mid 50s, highs tomorrow in the 60s, 60s to mid 70s Thursday, low to mid 60s Friday, upper 50s to near 60 Saturday and Sunday, and lower 60s on Monday.
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1: 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Or go online to In the Market with JanetPartial.org. So glad to be spending the hour with Dr. Corey Miller, who grew up in Utah as a seventh generation Mormon. Corey and I have had great conversations about this in the past, by the way. He came to Christ, later became a pastor, a philosophy professor, a campus minister, and now serves as the president of Ratio Christi, which is a wonderful apologetics ministry. He's authored or edited 5 books, holds 3 master's degrees, as well as a PhD from the University of Aberdeen. And his latest book is so timely. It's called The Progressive Miseducation of America, Confronting the Cultural Revolution from the Classroom to Your Community. Teachers, a must read. Parents whose kids are about to go off to college or have gone off to college, a must read. Teachers who follow Christ, be encouraged that you understand that your classroom is a mission field, and it's not necessarily designed to be easy, but it's a mission field nonetheless, which I was thinking during the break, Corey. So with this current administration, there's an EO, an executive order, that said if you push this DEI stuff on college campuses through the Department of Education, we're going to cut your federal funding. I don't know of any educational institution anywhere who can't use more money. And yet, despite that, there have been declared pushbacks and even hiring in some cases at some universities to bring in a DEI specialist. Now, I find that fascinating and troubling at the same time. So, in other words, if it's been decided that your federal funding is going to be cut off, because the idea here is if you put your hand in the federal cookie jar, the government tells you what cookie you get to take. And so in this case, it's the cookie you have to take as you take out DEI. And yet some universities are pushing ahead. What does that tell you about the commitment to their worldview? Because Ratio Christi is all about building a biblical worldview. Some of these people, the heads of universities, positions of powers, are saying, we don't care. We're going to do it anyway. That is particularly disturbing to me.
2: Well, they realize, just as Hitler said, give me the textbooks and I will control Germany, or Abraham Lincoln, the philosophy in the classroom today becomes the philosophy of the culture tomorrow. They own the educational institutions. And even we might see some pushback in the corporate world and in culture, because we're exhausted over the last 5 years of what we've been experiencing. This stuff has been in the universities for decades. It's only come out in recent times. And I can tell you that what has happened in the university yesterday is what we're experiencing today. You don't have any idea what's coming out tomorrow. I'm seeing it right now. And Harvard, for example, had 100 DEI or DIE, as it were, officers, full-time, 40 to 60 hour a week employees, doing nothing but being political commissars with the hammer and sickle. They've got $52 billion. That's more than the GDP of half of the countries in the world. So they can tell the government where to go. They want to keep the high ground. They control the future if they control the education. And so even while there's pushback and it seems like a retreat, it's at best a tactical retreat. This is putting lipstick on pigs. They're rewording things. They're moving from one room to the next room and so forth. Unless we go in and we reclaim and do institutional recapture and infiltrate the university, we're not going to change the culture.
1: Yeah, I couldn't agree with you more. And again, this doesn't just happen on secular universities. You're seeing some solid, historically solid Christian campuses where it's working its way in as well, which raises an interesting question. I'm not a conspiratorialist. I believe in the one that was written about in the book of Genesis. That's the conspiracy that I believe in. But is there a question that some of these schools are taking foreign money who want to see America fall under the weight of Marxism, so will fund these DEI programs?
2: Oh, absolutely. And they're not just secular schools either. I mean, a lot of our Christian schools that were planted right after the first ideological revolutionary takeover in the universities. We then went and planted Westminster and Calvin College and Wheaton and Biola. Those

0: colleges now, to one degree or another, with respect to almost all of them, to one degree or another, are experiencing fissures and cracks because of this second ideological revolution. It has infiltrated their ranks and in some cases taken them over. Some of those Christian institutes, I would rather go to Harvard because at least I know what to expect and can get my defenses up. Some of those Christian schools, you're going to get taken because you don't know how far they've gone. So parents need to be doing their homework. There are resources out there to help them to understand which ones have been more severely impacted and which ones haven't. But either way, Janet, people cannot hide from this stuff anymore. Even if you're not called to go into the universities like I am and many others, everybody needs to prepare for the ideological poison coming out of the universities, because it's coming into our churches, mm-hmm. it's coming into our places of work, it's coming into our homes and dividing families. I mean, think about the trans stuff right now. There are more trans middle schoolers today than middle schoolers in existence, it seems like. And what happens is they go play the guilt rhetoric that they learn on TikTok with the parents, and that is mom, dad, or grandma and grandpa. Would you rather have a dead son or a living daughter? You choose. Mm-hmm. And then suddenly the parents or grandparents start to go progressive, just trying to keep that lifeline attached to their kid. So you can't escape this stuff. You need to prepare for it. But as the Apostle Paul says about being aware of false philosophy, mm-hmm. to beware, you have to first be aware. And that's what I try to make them aware of in my book, so they know how to deal with it.
1: That's why I appreciate your ministry so much. You know, you can't measure crooked ideas unless you have the straight stick of truth, and that's what you're teaching them. So what do you tell kids? Because you deal a lot with kids, and they're on a college campus, and the student is in a particularly precarious position because they sit under Damocles' sword. You are going to spit back what I taught you, what I indoctrinated in you, or you're going to fail this class, and you need this class to keep your GPA up or to get into a grad program, and so I have the cudgel of your grade, and I can flag your report, your blue paper report that you're going to turn in at the end of the semester, because you didn't spit back hook, line, and sinker everything that we wanted to indoctrinate you with. That's my firstborn spent the first semester at a secular university. She was sitting in a geology class, and it took the man 4.5 nanoseconds to start pumping the idea of evolution. Midterm came, she wrote jot and tittle everything he taught, and then said, but turned over the paper and then said, this is what I believe. He gave her an A, and I don't know he would have done it today, but he gave her an A because he said, you told me everything that I taught you, but then you also told me what you believed, so you get an A for doing it. Now, but she needed the A. But what do you do for kids who are sitting there knowing that they're going to be punished by a grade? It isn't just the marketplace of ideas. There's an outcome a student has to get, and it's a GPA to get the degree, the grad school, whatever.
0: Look, we have a theology of litigation. We are partnered with Alliance Defending Freedom and others. I've had over 150 legal inquiries. I've had to defend myself as a professor. But we've had 4 federal victories, 5 appellate court victories, 2 SCOTUS assists, and we left Joe Biden and his Department of Education a nice parting gift of litigation 4 years after he began his term. We'd love to help people understand how to appeal to Caesar for their Roman citizenship, so to speak. Mm-hmm. But sometimes students, parents aren't thinking about that, and sometimes to become casualties of war. So that's what our college prep division does, is it helps students that are going to go off to university, not just to survive, but to thrive when they get there. Or others, for parents listening right now, or grandparents, get on our website, get your kids connected to our chapters at these universities, or help us start chapters. And not only do we have chapters there to help, we're like a special ops ministry. What separates us from other apologetics ministries is that we're on the campus. What separates us from other campus ministries is that we focus on the big ideas. And we're seeing people come to Christ that are professors, students. I talked to one chapter director today in the Midwest. He's seeing about 15 students per week getting saved. There's an openness right now. If we can give them answers to their questions, and we do have the truth, and now we have a product line, and you can find it on our website, instead of reading just, say, a 500-page book on intelligent design by Steve Meyer, we can Steve to give that to us in 25 pages with 11th grade reading level, and we do that in our booklet. We do the same thing with the resurrection, same thing with the problem of evil. On trans, same thing. We've got a gal who did her PhD on it and was former trans. We have another gal who was lesbian, and now she's a Christian, did her PhD on it, 25 pages, 11th grade reading level. We've got these on race, class, sex, gender, ethnicity. They're digital or printable. You can even just give us your email address. We'll send our propaganda monthly, but you can download every one of these booklets for free on our website. So we have given resources for parents, grandparents, homeschools. Sean McDowell uses our booklets for his apologetics class at Biola. I know Purdue professors across the street from me here that use booklets with other professors just for brown bag lunchtime. So from high schools to homeschools to university professors, these things are readable. They're written by some of the best authors, and they're accessible, and they're not 500 pages. They're just 25 pages. They answer the questions.
1: Wow. So I have a link to everything that you just heard Corey say. I have a link to Ratio Christi on the website. It's RatioChristi.org. If you're driving, if you're making supper right now and you can't write it down, that's okay. It's all there on our information page. Just go to InTheMarketWithJanetParshall.org. On the summation of the 2 hours we do every day, there's a red box. It says program details and audio. Click that on. Takes you over to the information page. There's a much longer bio for Dr. Corey Miller for you to read there. A link again to the website for Ratio Christi. And on the right-hand side, there's the cover of the book and a direct link for you to click on through so that you can get your copy as well. It's called The Progressive Miseducation of America, Confronting the Cultural Revolution from the Classroom to Your Community. Let me take a break, Corey, and when we come back, because you were talking about, you were implying contending for the faith, but it's the idea that Christianity can stand on its own two feet. And you point out that Christianity isn't just a faith tradition, it's also a knowledge tradition. I want you to explain that to our guests, what we mean by that. So when we're told in that little but important book of Jude to contend for the faith, this is what we're doing. We're learning how to contend, know what we believe, why we believe it, and engaging in Athens, Jerusalem, Rome, Babylon, Washington, D.C., Princeton, Harvard, Yale, all of them. We'll be back.
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1: Hi, this is Janet Parshall, and you're listening to AM 630 KCIS. Always enjoy spending time with Dr. Corey Miller, president and CEO of Ratio Christi, and he's the author of the new book, The Progressive Miseducation of America, subtitled Confronting the Cultural Revolution from the Classroom to Your Community. And let me go back full circle to where we started our conversation. Corey made a very important point, one you need to hang on to, which is really and truly, as the university goes, so goes the culture. So one way or another, you're going to intersect with this somewhere along the line. But I want to switch to the positive on this, and that's what you do in the third section of the book, Corey, and I thank you so much for not just elucidating the problem, but for providing the solution. And part of that is answering the question I posited just before the break, which is Christianity isn't just a faith tradition, it's a knowledge tradition. What do you mean by that?
0: Yeah, when I left Mormonism and I had to start looking around to figure out what's next, if I was deceived for so long and I was taught that the Bible is false unless you know, you hear from the prophets, and we had prophets and apostles. Their prophet just died the other day. He was 101 years old. I didn't know if the Bible was trustworthy anymore. I didn't know if God even existed. And so I entered the skepticism for a time until I found this thing called Christian apologetics. And it just blew my mind. And now I've been on a 30-year trajectory of studying philosophy and comparative religions, this pursuit of truth. I realized, and I wrote about this in my book, I found a report card a little while back that I had a 0.666. I kid you not. I was not an intellectual in the least bit, but now I needed truth. And Jesus said in John 17:3, this is the purpose to life, to know God. Christianity is a knowledge tradition. It is not a faith tradition, not faith in a blind sense or a barren sense. The Christian faith is reasonable and fruitful, not blind and barren. We need to stop with this menace of mindless Christianity that has clobbered us for the last century in evangelical Christianity. Mark Knoll wrote a book about 30 years ago called The Scandal of the Evangelical Mind, and the scandal that there isn't much of an evangelical mind, and that's kind of how we've allowed this stuff to creep in. We love God with our heart and our hands, but not with our heads, and yet Jesus, if you want to follow Jesus, said love God with all your mind as well. And 1 Peter 3:15 says, be prepared to give an answer for everyone who asks you for the reason, the hope that's in you, and do it with gentleness and respect. There you have the head, heart, and hands. And so I get into the third part of the book, and I say we need to be starting to show the world that Christianity is not oppressive, not vile, not wicked, not brainless, but that it is good for the world, that it is reasonable, and that it is true. And then I have a clarion call to professors and educators, to pastors, to parents and grandparents, to parachurches, to political allies, to philanthropists and donors, and to prayers. All hands on deck. It's the university, stupid. Again, even if you're not called to go in, you need to prepare for what's coming out. You cannot escape it.
1: Yeah, could not agree more. By the way, can I just underscore what you said before? We talk about what you elucidated to earlier all the time on this program, which is the idea that it's not an either-or proposition. It is a both-and. Our heart is transformed, but our mind is renewed. The Bible tells us to gird our loins, but also tells us to gird our mind. And when we're told to get wisdom, so we that's a blessing. And we're also told that if we ask it, we get it liberally. But I often hear, and I've heard this for decades, that no, people like you and I would make Christianity also academic. It's a position of the heart. Again, I would say I understand linear thinking and I appreciate it, but it can be a both and rather than an either or, can it not?
0: Absolutely. And the whole problem is that too many pastors, not all, are dropping the ball. They're shepherds that have been sold out to fads and fetishes, skinny jeans and fog machines on the worship times, or into this social justice nonsense, which is a gospel of grievances, not a gospel of grace. And so here's what's happened as a result. Out of Arizona Christian University, they do a biblical worldview survey every year.
1: Yep.
0: In 2022, they said 6% of Americans hold to a biblical worldview. And this is not trivial stuff. It's like that God exists, that Jesus is the only way, Bible's the word of God, et cetera, et cetera. Only 6% of Americans hold this. A year later, it was 4%. But 37% of American pastors hold it. And I guess the good news is that 51 to 57% of evangelical or non-denominational pastors hold it. That's pathetic. Mm-hmm. Only half of our evangelical pastors hold that. Well, no wonder we're having problems. We're trying to love God with hands and heart, but not our head. And so we're sucking wind with all of these false philosophies that have just entered into our system. What we're doing is we are looking through the lens of sociology and culture for our sermons and for our discipleship rather than the lens of theology and scripture.
1: Yeah. Amen and amen. So what do you say to the person who says, if you look at the eschatological timeline, things are going to get worse before they get better. This is all part of what everything is going to do when it looks like it's collapsing in our culture. And so you might have little episodes of victories, but the reality is we are going to decompensate as a culture, and we shouldn't be bothering to fight. Or the antithesis of that argument is going to be, we completely pull a Christian witness off of these secular universities, excuse me, and we only send them to Christian Christian College is, but oh, wait, buyer beware. You better make sure that it's a bedrock solid Christian college. So I don't see fleeing as an option here. How do we win this?
0: No, it is winnable. That's a defeatist mentality. If we're going to adopt that, we might as well just help them along. We can have more blind faith that way. but no, the fact that there was one revolution that pushed the majority out, and there's now a second one, shows that it can happen again. Places, people like Al Mohler took over a liberal seminary. We're seeing progress happen, and I want to be able to encourage people that it's onward, Christian soldier, not retreat.
1: Amen and amen. Thank you, Corey, for the work that you do. Thank you for your love of apologetics. What a story yours is personally, to go from being a seventh generation Mormon to now having multiple masters and a PhD and being on fire for the whole idea of apologetics and training up young people to contend for the faith. It's marvelous. I'm so glad that we know each other and always appreciate our time together on air. So the website, you just heard Corey talk about all these resources that are available. RocioChristi.org, RatioChristi.org. There on the website, but the new book is called The Progressive, operative word, Miseducation of America, subtitled Confronting, which is not a passive word, Confronting the Cultural Revolution from the Classroom to Your Community. That subtitle is there on purpose because, as Corey just said, this is winnable. So we influence and occupy. We let our light so shine before men. We seek the welfare of the city. It's all out there. But the most important thing, Corey said, is you got to start here by being grounded in his word. You can't contend if you don't know it. Corey, thank you. Thanks, friends. We'll see you next time.
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9: USA Radio News, I'm Anthony Lucero. An ex-CIA official accused of stealing $40 million in gold bars pleads guilty.
10: A former CIA official has pleaded guilty to abusing his position and government funds for personal gain. Court records reveal that David J. Rush fabricated a classified government program to acquire Florida real estate and gold bars worth millions. He's admitted to wire fraud in a Virginia court. Prosecutors accuse him of lying about his military and academic credentials to justify his actions. Rush allegedly attempted to authorize the release of $100 million from a government contract and used funds to buy luxury properties. Investigators found gold bars, cash, and luxury watches at his home. I'm Lisa Dwyer.
9: Tennessee death row inmate Krista Pike is now conscious and speaking after surviving last week's failed execution. From America's News Network, USA Radio News.
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12: A Southern California real estate agent accused of secretly doubling as a Chinese spy is due back in federal court later this week. Wan Ying Zheng, also known as Heather, was arrested while preparing to board a flight to Shanghai. She made her first court appearance in Los Angeles yesterday, a day after her arrest. Federal investigators say she was working for China as an unregistered agent and spying on the son of Taiwan's president. She allegedly traveled to Seattle in September 2025 and rented a black SUV to conduct surveillance on Taiwanese President Tsai Ing-wen's son. She's accused of photographing family, vehicles, and license plates, then sending the images to a contact in China. If you've been holding off on a big purchase, Monica Nelson reports today might be the day to take a look.